2025 to spike General Christopher T. Donahue's nomination to be the top U.S. military officer in Europe. Mr. Hegseth believed that President Trump wanted heads to roll for the deaths of 13 U.S. service members in a suicide bombing at the Kabul airport during the U.S. withdrawal from Afghanistan in 2021. General Donahue was not responsible for security at the bombing site, but he was a top commander at the airport, and so Mr. Hegseth decided he needed to go. It fell to Joe Casper, Mr. Hegseth's chief of staff, to try to convince him that he was wrong. Mr. Casper asked a senior Pentagon official to prepare a card with a half a dozen bullet points laying out the facts in General Donahue's defense, current and former officials said. He took it with him in March of last year as he and Mr. Hegseth sped through traffic to the White House for a press event. For those few minutes in the car, Mr. Casper knew he would have his boss's undivided attention. Sirens were blaring. He handed Mr. Hegseth the card. These were the facts of General Donahue's three-decade career. He had seen more combat in his 20-plus deployments than just about any officer in the U.S. military. A star in the clandestine world of special forces, he had spent years in the shadows hunting terrorist leaders. And then as the world and warfare changed, he changed with it. He had played a central role in the U.S. military's efforts to help Ukraine hold off a much larger Russian force, a job that inspired his vision for a new kind of combat that married dive bombing, drones, robotics, and artificial intelligence. Now his fate lay in the hands of Mr. Hegseth, a former Fox News host who had duped deployments as an Army officer to Iraq and Afghanistan. Mr. Hegseth had come to the Pentagon vowing to weed out the small and feeble generals who he believed had failed in those wars. What played out in the 16 months after the car ride was a clash between Mr. Hegseth and General Donahue's supporters, who viewed him as a generational talent. That clash and its outcome was described to the New York Times by more than 40 people at the Pentagon, in Congress, and around the world, nearly all of whom spoke on the condition of anonymity to avoid retribution. It amounts to one of the most consequential chapters in Mr. Hegseth's campaign to drive out those he sees as out of step with his priorities, a leadership purge that his critics say is driven by ideology, identity, and suspicion of those with tenuous ties to former military leaders that he does not like. And it shows the intensity of the behind-the-scenes battle to save one general. The more General Donahue's allies pushed, the more Mr. Hegseth's opposition seemed to harden. The Pentagon declined to answer questions about General Donahue, saying in a statement that all senior military leaders serve at the pleasure of the president and the defense secretary. In the spring of 2025, General Donahue was commanding ground forces in Europe. Mr. Hegseth was new to the Pentagon. To the extent he was familiar with General Donahue, it was largely through the prism of the Afghanistan withdrawal and a grainy photo that indelibly linked the general to the war's tragic end. General Donahue was last U.S. soldier to leave Afghanistan. As he stepped onto a hulking military cargo plane, an Army photographer snapped his picture using his cell phone camera and night vision device. The green and black image rocketed around the world. Senior Pentagon officials said Mr. Hegseth seemed to be fixated on the photo, mistakenly referring to it as a selfie. The first item on the card that Mr. Casper handed to Mr. Hegseth in the car clarified that the photo was not a selfie and that General Donahue had nothing to do with its distribution. Other bullet points noted that Marines, not General Donahue's paratroopers, were in charge of the gate where the suicide bombing occurred. The defense secretary glanced at the card and passed it back to his chief of staff. "I don't care," Mr. Hegseth told Mr. Casper. "Brother, we need your help." At first, General Donahue wasn't supposed to go to Afghanistan for the withdrawal. The Pentagon said it just needed roughly 2,000 of his paratroopers from the 82nd Airborne Division to help with security at the Kabul airport. Then, on August 16, 2021, shortly after the paratroopers started arriving, thousands of Afghans, desperate to escape Taliban insurgents, swarmed the runways, preventing planes from taking off and landing. General Donahue's paratroopers watched in horror as Afghan special operations units, who were waiting to be evacuated, beat back the civilians so that flights could resume. Amid the chaos, General Donahue got new orders: get to Kabul as fast as possible.
Three decades had passed since General Donahue graduated from West Point. He was in his mid-20s when his leadership skills and football player's build caught the eye of a senior officer in Delta Force, the Army's elite counterterrorism unit. He survived the selection process and disappeared into a world of secrecy and fake personas. Deployments to Iraq, Afghanistan, Syria, and other hot spots followed as he rose to become Delta's top commander. The skill that often set General Donahue apart from his peers on those battlefields was his ability to win the trust of local partners. It had been on display in Afghanistan in May 2019 when he began leading special operations forces in the country and won over his Afghan counterpart, Brigadier General Sami Sadat. Together, they leveraged airstrikes, special operations advisors, and commandos to punish Taliban insurgents and retake territory that had been lost. "We didn't feel like we cracked the code. We did crack the code," General Sadat said. But their battlefield gains were fleeting. In February 2020, Mr. Trump cut a deal with the Taliban to curtail U.S. military support to Afghan forces and begin the American withdrawal. General Sadat remembered sitting by General Donahue's side in their command post watching a drone feed as the Taliban rolled over an Afghan unit. "He was very angry, frustrated, and ashamed," General Sadat said. 18 months later, the Afghan president had fled the country and the government had collapsed. General Sadat reconnected with General Donahue, who was already on his way back to Afghanistan, and told him that his Afghan forces had dissolved. "Brother, we need your help," General Sadat recalled telling him. General Donahue landed in Kabul on August 17th. Around 2 a.m., he met with Qari Hamdullah Mokhlis, a Taliban commander whom General Donahue's commandos had been trying to find and kill as recently as 2020. The general's former target was now his partner. "You don't like me. I don't like you," General Donahue's paratroopers recalled his telling the Taliban commander. "But we're going to have to work together." The biggest threat to both was the Islamic State terror group, which was determined to turn the withdrawal into a bloodbath, according to U.S. intelligence. The U.S. military would control the airport and its entry gates. U.S. commanders wanted the Taliban, who had set up checkpoints outside the airport, to let American citizens and allies pass through and keep out would-be suicide bombers. General Donahue's paratroopers began preparing for a major attack. They cleared the roads leading to the airport's field hospital so they would be able to rush wounded to get care. The intelligence identified Abbey Gate, a major airport entry point controlled by the Marines, as the most likely target. The Marines were planning to leave and turn over control of the site to General Donahue's troops. On August 24th, General Donahue visited the gate and saw thousands of desperate Afghans crowding the Marines who were trying to maintain order and screen them. The chaos and proximity between the Afghans and the Marines made it an ideal target for a suicide bomber, General Donahue told his paratroopers. The plan was for General Donahue's paratroopers to take control of the Abbey Gate from the Marines on August 27th and shut it down, but General Donahue thought it was too risky to wait. He met with the senior U.S. commander at the airport and recommended shutting the gate immediately. British forces, which were using the entryway to evacuate their citizens and allies, asked the Americans to keep it open. Pentagon leaders grudgingly agreed, a senior U.S. official recalled. The Marines were still in control of Abbey Gate at 5:48 p.m. on August 26th when the suicide bomber struck. 11 Marines, one Navy medic, and one Army soldier, along with scores of Afghans, were killed. General Donahue could hear and feel the blast at his headquarters on the other side of the runway. "I need to know the numbers and types of casualties," he told his staff. The situation was so dire that medics began pumping blood from healthy soldiers into the veins of the wounded. On August 30th, America's longest war came to a bitter end. General Donahue took a parting glimpse at the Kabul airport and then hurried on to the big gray plane. It was the last one out, and in keeping with Army tradition, he was the final soldier to board. The Army photographer captured the moment at 11:46 p.m. using his iPhone and the night vision monocle attached to his helmet. When the plane landed in Qatar, General Donahue called his wife. His paratroopers overheard the conversation. "We're out," he said. "I know," she said. "How do you know?" he asked. "Everybody knows," she said. She sent him the photo, which was now posted on news sites around the world.
General Donahue, taken aback, showed the photo to members of his team. He had spent most of his career in the shadows. Now he was everywhere. "This is not good," he said. He wanted fewer generals. On the 2024 campaign trail, Mr. Trump blasted the Biden administration for the withdrawal and the Abbey Gate deaths, calling the episode the most embarrassing moment in the history of the United States. He wondered why no generals had been fired for it. He did not mention the deal he had cut with the Taliban that set the collapse in motion. The withdrawal first became a career-threatening problem for General Donahue in November 2024. Mark Wayne Mullen, then a Republican senator from Oklahoma, put a hold on his nomination to lead U.S. ground forces in Europe, effectively blocking him from taking the job. The hold set off a scramble among senior Army officials, members of the Special Operations Community, and some of General Donahue's supporters in Congress. Mr. Mullen, after meeting with General Donahue, relented. For General Donahue, it would prove to be a fleeting victory. His career and vision would soon collide with Mr. Hegseth, who resigned from the Army after being singled out for tattoos that the service deemed extremist. "The military I loved, I fought for, I revered, spit me out," Mr. Hegseth wrote in a 2024 book. Mr. Hegseth went on to blame the Army's generals whose ranks he believed were bloated. "It was time," he wrote, "to clean house." Before he was confirmed as Defense Secretary, Mr. Hegseth met with Mr. Trump at his Mar-a-Lago resort and emerged from their talk believing the president-elect shared his vision. "He wants fewer generals," Mr. Hegseth told aides. General Donahue, in his 50s and one of the military's youngest four-star generals, seemed to be on the ascent. 3 years earlier, he created a new headquarters to funnel intelligence, technology, planning, and strategy to the Ukrainians. It worked, and the Ukrainians retook large swaths of their territory. But in the years that followed, the U.S. military and its NATO partners couldn't provide the Ukrainians with enough shells and missiles, so the undermanned Ukrainians improvised. They replaced scarce and costly shells and missiles with cheap drones. General Donahue and like-minded military leaders were convinced that U.S. support to the Ukrainians was a worthwhile investment. It was bleeding the Russians and preparing the U.S. military for future wars. Mr. Trump and Mr. Hegseth did not see it that way. They spoke of curtailing U.S. support and forcing Kyiv to cut a deal with Moscow. In February 2025, Mr. Hegseth traveled to Europe. The trip began with a tense conversation with General Christopher G. Cavoli, General Donahue's boss, who, as the head of the European command, led all U.S. and NATO forces on the continent. General Cavoli, who was retiring that summer, told Mr. Hegseth that he would soon need to choose his replacement. The front runner for the job was General Donahue, who was standing by with his troops in Poland. It was Mr. Hegseth's last stop. The meeting, their first and only, was brief and positive. Our new model. In Washington, Mr. Hegseth received a binder with candidates' photos and bios. General Dan Kane, the incoming chairman of the Joint Chiefs of Staff, had scribbled an effusive endorsement with a black Sharpie next to General Donahue's picture, the officials said. The two officers had worked together earlier in their careers. Mr. Hegseth initially agreed that General Donahue would take over European command, but Mr. Hegseth later told his staff that Mr. Trump wanted punishment for the deaths at Abbey Gate. After Mr. Casper's failed attempt in the car to salvage General Donahue's nomination, the chief of staff met General Donahue in his office. "The top job at European command was now off the table," Mr. Casper explained. General Donahue looked dejected, but he still had his army post and a purpose, which he described to a former colleague. The headquarters he established in Germany in 2022 to aid the Ukrainians should serve as the laboratory where we test new ideas and capabilities and then rapidly share them across the force, he said. He saw the war as a historic opportunity, the colleague recalled. In the waning days of its defeat in Vietnam, the Army had sent a general to the Middle East to study how the outnumbered but innovative Israelis defeated Arab armies in the 1973 Yom Kippur War. That general's report had transformed the Army. "This should be our new model," General Donahue told the former colleague. He began to turn his vision into a detailed plan using a dry erase board, officers recalled.
His command would take Ukrainian advances in cheap, mass-produced drones and drone interceptors and build on them with new tactics and high-tech systems unique to the U.S. military, like precision-guided missiles, Patriot batteries, and intelligence from satellites. All of this would be plugged into an artificial intelligence-enabled command and control system that would identify and track thousands of potential enemy targets in real time. The system would then be shared across NATO to defend against Russia, but could be replicated in the Pacific and elsewhere. The officers in the room initially called it the Global Killing Machine. Its proper name became the Eastern Flank Deterrence Initiative. He pitched the plan to Army Secretary Daniel P. Driscoll over beers at a bowling alley at his base in Germany, said Pentagon officials. Mr. Driscoll was taken with it. General Randy George, the Army's chief of staff, was going to retire in the summer of 2027. Now that the European command job was off the table, General George, Mr. Casper, and Mr. Driscoll cooked up a new idea. General Donahue could take over for General George when he stepped down. The Army Chief of Staff job would allow General Donahue to bring the vision he had sketched out in Europe to the entire force. But Mr. Hegseth had other plans. He wanted to nominate General Christopher LaNeve, his senior military advisor, to the Chief of Staff post. Mr. Driscoll had a strained relationship with Mr. Hegseth. He tried to advance his preferred candidate by arranging a meeting between Vice President J.D. Vance, his close friend and Yale Law School classmate, and General Donahue, officials said. Mr. Vance might be willing to push Mr. Trump to overrule Mr. Hegseth, Mr. Driscoll reasoned. Mr. Hegseth learned of Mr. Driscoll's effort and made clear his opposition. The meeting never happened. Mr. Hegseth had set in motion a plan to reduce General Donahue's job in Europe from a 4-star to a 3-star position this summer. The move was in line with the Trump administration's policy of shifting the military's focus from Europe to Asia. For Mr. Hegseth, it had also had the benefit of forcing General Donahue to retire if he did not get another 4-star position. In late February, the drone threat that General Donahue had been preparing for in Europe became a deadly reality for U.S. forces in the Middle East. Mr. Trump had launched an extensive attack on Iran, and Iran responded with volleys of Shahed drones similar to those used by the Russians. U.S. troops were not ready. One attack struck a U.S. Army base in Kuwait, killing 6 soldiers. Overnight, the Pentagon sent frantic messages to commanders around the world, desperate for drone interceptors. General Donahue had already distributed the command's stock to NATO partners, but he knew someone who had more of them. General Oleksandr Syrsky, the commander in the chief of the Ukrainian forces. They had grown close over the previous 4 years in frequent secure video conference calls that began with the same salutation, "My friend," or "my brother," and ended with General Donahue saying, "What else can I do for Ukraine?" the Ukrainian general recalled. Afterward, he would genuinely try to do something, General Syrsky said. Now the situation was reversed. The U.S. military was the one needing help. General Donahue asked General Syrsky for drone interceptors and Ukrainian officers with experience using them in battle. They would join their European-based American counterparts and teach troops in the Middle East how to defend themselves. "I called the president of Ukraine, explained the situation, and told him that I believed providing this assistance was the right thing to do and that it would not compromise Ukraine's defense," General Syrsky said. As this was happening in early March, General George called General Donahue to tell him to put in his retirement papers. Mr. Hegseth wanted him out. General George said he would try to convince Mr. Hegseth to extend General Donahue's command 6 months until December 2026. The Army chief asked for 30 minutes with Mr. Hegseth to discuss General Donahue and other issues, but Mr. Hegseth kept postponing the meeting. On April 1st, Mr. Hegseth fired General George in a phone call that lasted 15 seconds, officials said. General George could no longer help him. There was now one last slim hope for General Donahue, his supporters in the Senate. They were frustrated by Mr. Hegseth's lack of transparency, and they valued senior officers like General Donahue for their frank assessments.
One of General Donahue's supporters was Senator Tim Sheehy, a former Navy SEAL and Republican of Montana. Mr. Sheehy's combat record and pro-Trump reputation gave him extra credibility with Mr. Hegseth. He had succeeded in persuading Mr. Hegseth to drop his objections to a handful of senior officers, particularly those Mr. Sheehy had served with in combat. But his efforts to save General Donahue were going nowhere. In a meeting with Mr. Sheehy, General Kane explained why. The senator's campaign was only causing Mr. Hegseth's opposition to grow, reinforcing his perception that General Donahue was too powerful, independent, and connected. A spokesperson for the chairman disputed that he used those words to describe Mr. Hegseth's perception of General Donahue. Mr. Sheehy stopped pushing. Senator Joni Ernst, an Iowa Republican who had deployed to Iraq and served 22 years in the National Guard, had been General Donahue's most insistent champion. She continued to look for a way to help him. She believed Mr. Hegseth had promised her that he would allow General George, a fellow Iowan, to finish his full term, and she felt betrayed when Mr. Hegseth fired him. Now she was determined to block Mr. Hegseth's choice to lead the Army. Instead of General LaNeve, she suggested three alternatives to the White House. Her top choice was General Donahue. But a senior White House official told her that Mr. Hegseth would never nominate General Donahue for the job. With less than a month left in the General Donahue's career, Ms. Ernst asked him if he would be interested in taking over the four-star command in Austin, Texas, focused on transforming the Army. It would give him a new platform to spread the vision that he had made a reality in Europe, but he had a big concern. "Do you honestly think Secretary Hegseth would work with me if I was there?" General Donahue asked, according to a congressional official familiar with the exchange. "Honestly, no," Ms. Ernst replied. General Donahue retired on August 27th, surrounded by people he had fought alongside. The next article from the front page of today's edition is entitled, "Caribbean Revelers Celebrate at Parade, Even as Many Are Missing." At the annual West Indian American Day Parade in Brooklyn, many Haitian New Yorkers targeted by an immigration crackdown were absent from the festivities, by Michael Wilson and Miles G. Cohen. A jubilant West Indian American Day parade spread across a brightly colored belt of Brooklyn on Monday. Bass drums boomed and reggae flared from floats that passed through the smoke of countless grills and food stands. Headdresses studded with jewels shared the streets with wings made of tissue paper. But to many, the day was striking for those who were missing. A June decision by the Supreme Court that allowed President Trump to end the temporary protected status program singled out multiple countries, including Haiti, a vital and vibrant presence in the New York City's West Indian communities. The program had granted people from troubled countries permission to stay in the United States until it was safe to return home. On Monday, it appeared that there was a smaller Haitian presence at this year's parade. Jackie Dess, who set up her food stand on Utica Avenue and President Street while it was still dark out, said that hours later she had yet to sell a single plate of Haitian rice and peas. "A lot of Haitians used to come out, but this year I don't see many of them," Miss Dez, age 50, said. "You see one suffer and all of us suffer." Along the route on Eastern Parkway, Daphne Henry, age 29, said she spent over an hour looking for a group of Haitians to walk with. "Any Haitians," Ms. Henry said as she watched floats go by near Utica Avenue. "Normally, it's a whole crowd, like, on every block." In years past, Ms. Henry, the daughter of Haitian immigrants, said she usually found her community by listening for their music. But this year, she said, "We haven't heard one lick." There were signs of solidarity. About a dozen nurses on a New York State Nursing Association float waved signs that said, "Restore Haitian TPS." Among them was Deborah Williams, age 50, who said at least 10 of her Haitian colleagues, TPS holders, have left New York City Health and Hospitals / McKinney near East Flatbush since the ruling went into effect on August 5th. Some others, she said, are going to leave their jobs soon. "It's very sad," Ms. Williams, whose family immigrated from St. Vincent and the Grenadines, said. "I have to march for the rights of the Haitians." At an annual West Indian American Day VIP breakfast held before the parade, Mayor Zohran Mamdani said the Caribbean communities in Brooklyn had been tested by this federal government.
It is a mosaic of a diaspora that every day showcases what it can look like to stand up to that cruelty, to celebrate freedom, and to show that this city would not be the city we love were it not also for this diaspora. He said as he spoke next to Governor Kathy Hochul, Attorney General Letitia James, and Buju Banton, a hit reggae artist. And yet throughout a day gifted with mild temperatures and a cloudless blue sky, the parade swayed along as in recent years, with spectators draped in their country's flags and dancers painted from the pre-dawn Jouvert Festival, which marks the abolition of slavery in the Caribbean. Laverne Lawrence, age 44, danced with her daughter and mother on the grassy median that divides sections of Eastern Parkway. They were all dressed in T-shirts featuring the Jamaican flag. Ms. Lawrence said she had been to the parade at least 20 times. "Jamaicans are everywhere," she said, looking out at a sea of yellow and green. "We always show up and show out." Nearby, Shani Moss, age 30, and her younger sister jumped in place as they watched hundreds of people in the procession wave their country's flags. "This is like Christmas," said Ms. Moss, who wore a Bermuda flag head wrap. We're having a ball." Several people were stabbed in the area before the parade began, and at least three people were shot or grazed by bullets near the route in late afternoon. The police said that shortly before dawn, three men were stabbed at Carroll Street and Utica Avenue, where the Jouvert celebrations had continued throughout the night. One of the men, age 32, was listed in stable condition later at Kings County Hospital, where the other two men, ages 23 and 36, were treated for lesser injuries. There was no immediate arrest. Minutes later, and about a mile away, around 6 a.m., a 25-year-old man was slashed in the face at Eastern Parkway and Nostrand Avenue, the police said. His attacker also fled. Then, just after 4 p.m., a 24-year-old man was shot in the buttocks, a block from the parade route on Nostrand Avenue, and listed in stable condition at Kings County Hospital, police said. A person of interest was taken into custody. About 5 minutes later, and a few blocks away, a 37-year-old woman was shot in the ankle, and a 19-year-old man was grazed by bullets on both legs, police said. Both were in stable condition, and no arrest had been made. At a news conference last week, Police Commissioner Jessica S. Tisch said the West Indian American Day Parade in Brooklyn would end half an hour earlier than normal to curb the violence of past years. But the festivities started to wind down even earlier. With about 45 minutes left in the parade, announcements were being made along the route telling revelers to get home safe. Top of mind for many, though, was Haiti. City Councilwoman Rita Joseph, herself a Haitian immigrant, said many in her Brooklyn district were among the 300,000 Haitians who have had permission to live and work in the United States since 1990. "I watched a lot of my neighbors, friends, families, the constituents that I represent have their status taken away overnight," she said. She said the Brooklyn B-35 bus, which is typically teeming with Haitian home health aides on the way to work, has felt empty during the morning commute. So have the churches and the hair salons, but she hoped they saw Monday as a day to band together. "This celebration intersects with fear for my community," she said, "but we're going to dance and we're going to organize at the same time." The next article from the front page of today's edition is entitled, "As Midterms Approach, Republicans Find There Is No Escape from Trump. The President's Strategy, Message, and Spending Have Left the GOP in a Difficult Spot as Lawmakers Try to Outrun His Sagging Approval Ratings," by Annie Carney, Reed J. Epstein, and Luke Broadwater. In the White House Rose Garden last week, President Trump gathered some of the most politically endangered House Republicans for a dinner, where he promised to make himself the face of the party's uphill battle to keep control of Congress. He was with them 100% all the way until November, Mr. Trump told the roughly two dozen lawmakers as they dined on prime-aged beef burgers at tables adorned with bouquets of yellow roses. The president said he would travel to 35 key districts to see if we can get everyone elected. The scene encapsulated the box that GOP lawmakers have found themselves in as they stare down a bleak political environment. They cannot afford to snub Mr. Trump, needing his help from enormous financial reserves and strong turnout from his base to win their campaigns. But they also do not want the election to be a referendum on the president, whose popularity is at a record low. And so far, he has shown little appetite for focusing on anyone's political needs besides his own.
2 months before the midterm elections, Mr. Trump and the Republicans who have long tied their political fortunes to him appear to be at cross purposes as the party struggles to keep the House and Senate in GOP hands. As Republicans work to distance themselves from the president's unpopular decisions, Mr. Trump is headlining a splashy convention in Dallas this week and has said that voters should pretend, please, that I'm on the ballot. As the candidates work to show they are focused on the concerns of everyday Americans, the president is spending much of his time in Washington focused on the construction of a White House ballroom, a 250-foot arch, and a golf course on a public park alongside the Potomac River. And as they brace for the final costly week of their campaigns, he has yet to dole out hardly any of the nearly $1 billion he says his political action committee has raised. This is my money that I control, Mr. Trump said on Friday, suggesting he would spend between $400 million and $500 million on Republicans that I think are good. His political operation reported on Saturday that it had made its first expenditure to defend a Senate seat in Texas. But beyond that, Republicans have received little information about when or where the money comes. For now, Mr. Trump appears to be focused primarily on promoting himself and boosting his popularity. The first 30-second television spot released by his political team, the launch of a post-Labor Day ad blitz, was a case in point. It touted the president as the toughest, most resilient person and made no mention of Democrats, the midterm elections, or any Republican candidates. And as Mr. Trump gathers Republicans in Dallas on Wednesday for the unprecedented two-day midterm party convention, the festivities will be as much about boosting his own approval ratings and public self-esteem as it is the candidates who are actually on the ballot, a person involved with the planning said. The president called me two nights before Thanksgiving last fall, and he said, Mike, we got to do a midterm convention, Speaker Mike Johnson said. And I said, that's not a thing. And he said, make it a thing. Okay, so we're going to do a midterm convention. A ball and chain. Many vulnerable Republicans are steering clear of this week's convention, choosing instead to spend time campaigning in their states and districts. And while some see a benefit in the confab as a way to raise money for the party, tickets cost $25,000, including for lawmakers, they also worry that it will do exactly what candidates most want to avoid, turn the election into a national conversation about Mr. Trump. After 10 years of tying themselves to Mr. Trump, Republicans have little room to maneuver around him. Candidates up and down the ballot have embraced his lies about American elections, while few have publicly broken with him on signature issues such as spending cuts, tariffs, or the war with Iran. A White House spokeswoman disputed that there was any fissure between the president and his party. President Trump is the unequivocal leader of the Republican Party, who is committed to maintaining Republicans' majority in Congress, Olivia Wales, the spokeswoman, said. But some Republicans fear the party has little to campaign on after 2 years that have yielded few legislative achievements and a spare congressional schedule that involved weeks on end at home. Some of Mr. Trump's moves, they argue, have made things worse. I'm fearful that the president's numbers are a ball and chain that will be hard to overcome, said Representative Don Bacon of Nebraska, a moderate Republican who is not running for re-election in his battleground district. I'm worried that we've lost a lot of our swing voters. In the Midwest, tariffs aren't popular. Ukraine polls at 70%. Why aren't we doing more for them? Nebraskans don't like chaos and all the name-calling and treating our allies bad. Republicans are banking instead on portraying Democrats as socialist extremists and themselves as the sane and sober alternative. A handful of Democratic socialists have won primaries this year, though their numbers in Congress are likely to remain in the single digits. Mr. Johnson, who has raised $135 million this cycle, has been leaning heavily on that contrast. Imagine a nightmare scenario with these insurgent Marxist Democrats taking over the Congress, Mr. Johnson said last week while campaigning in Texas. They would impeach the president on the first day. Placing bets, but when? The biggest question for Republicans has been when and if Mr. Trump will begin spending down his political operation's prodigious resources. Mr. Trump's super PAC, MAGA Incorporated, has so far stayed almost entirely on the sidelines and has not communicated its plans, even privately.
two of Mr. Trump's political advisors, James Blair, a former top White House aide, and Tony Fabrizio, a longtime pollster, briefed Republican senators last month and left a strong impression that money was coming imminently, according to two people who attended the private meeting and spoke on the condition of anonymity. But little has been spent, as some Republicans are growing anxious that races in North Carolina and Georgia may be falling further out of reach. Apart from the new investments in Texas, so far, Mr. Trump's super PAC has only spent this year to boost Senator Darlene Graham in last month's Republican primary in South Carolina. The president had put his reputation on the line in that contest by endorsing Ms. Graham, but its outcome in a solidly Republican state was unlikely to affect his party's chances of holding the Senate. Mr. Trump's advisors, people familiar with their thinking, said, are reluctant to spend his money when House and Senate leaders have yet to drain their own campaign coffers. Mr. Blair has been in regular contact with counterparts in the Republican leaders' political operations to strategize about how to most effectively use the president's funds in the midterms. But there have been some major splits. Mr. Trump's decision to back Ken Paxton, the scandal-tarnished Texas Attorney General, who defeated Senator John Cornyn in a primary this year, angered Senator John Thune of South Dakota, the majority leader, and other Republicans who saw it as making that state far more costly for the party to defend. Mr. Thune has all but begged Mr. Trump to put some of his own resources into the race. On Saturday, MAGA Incorporated reported it had begun doing so, spending $10 million on television and digital advertising in Texas. Separation is hard. A handful of vulnerable Republicans have sought to carefully create some distance between themselves and Mr. Trump. Unlike previous presidents who have made themselves scarce when politics demanded, Mr. Trump has not made it easy. Representative Mike Lawler of New York last week aired a digital advertisement that features the president calling him a pain in the ass for advocating the repeal of the cap on the state and local tax deduction. But Mr. Lawler is also planning to speak at the convention. Representative Tom Barrett of Michigan bought ads on Facebook touting his votes to limit Mr. Trump's war powers in Iran. But in July, Mr. Trump held a rally in his district and called the congressman to the stage alongside him. "I'm proud to stand with you today," Mr. Barrett said. A handful of other Republicans, including the party's nominees for governor of Georgia and Maine, and several running for Congress, have quietly scrubbed photos of Mr. Trump from their campaign websites or removed mentions of his endorsement, which they were happy to promote during primary contests. But there are not many examples of Trump-era Republicans successfully distancing themselves from the president in the eyes of voters. In 2018, the last midterm election with Mr. Trump in office, he celebrated the defeat of House Republicans like then-Representative Mia Love of Utah, who had been critical of him. "The idea that you can run away from him is silly," said Corey Bliss, who ran the House Republican Super PAC in 2018, the last midterm with Mr. Trump in office. "Republicans need to have a thoughtful conversation with their voters about what they've accomplished. Some of them won't have a single thing to say, and they're the ones who will lose." The next article from the front page of today's edition is entitled, "Authors Wrangle with Publishers Over $1.5 Billion Anthropic AI Settlement." The tech giant must pay $3,000 per pirated book that it used to train its chatbot. Many authors fear they could lose funds to others in the book business, by Neil Vigdor. The sum is gargantuan, $1.5 billion. But as thousands of authors wait for their cut of the largest copyright settlement in U.S. history from Anthropic, the tech giant that used pirated books to train its artificial intelligence chatbot, some are accusing the publishers of their books of trying to squeeze them out of a percentage of the payout. The haggling is coming into plain view as a settlement administrator attempts to clear up who owns the rights to some of more than 482,000 books covered by the agreement in the class action case, which was approved in July by a judge in the U.S. District Court in the Northern District of California. For many of those titles, ownership was undisputed, but on repeated occasions, authors and publishers have staked competing claims with the settlement administrator, which began recently informing them of those discrepancies, said Mary Rosenberger, chief executive of the Authors Guild, a professional association that says it has more than 18,000 members.
In an interview on Thursday, Rassenberger said the settlement process was ripe for such misunderstandings. My big fear when this was all set up is that not all publishers keep great records of what books they've reverted rights to, Rassenberger said, and so you know they should be taking it off their catalog. Rassenberger said she did not believe that publishers were acting in bad faith. I don't see this as a grab by the publishers, she said, adding, I don't think they're specifically trying to screw any author over. Authors could

publishers, she said. It's the textbooks where there are a lot of unhappy authors right now, Rassenberger said. April Henry, a New York Times best-selling author of more than 30 mysteries and thrillers for teens and adults, said she was baffled when she logged into the settlement claims portal to see that HarperCollins, her former publisher, had claimed partial ownership of her first book, Circles of Confusion. Henry, age 67, said in an interview on Thursday that the rights to the book published in 1999 had reverted to her in 2007. It was like, well, that's not right, said Henry, echoing a complaint she made on social media on Wednesday. Her agent provided her with a letter confirming that she owned the book's rights that Henry said she uploaded to the portal. When she checked back in the portal, she said, she learned that she would receive the full $3,000 for that book. I don't think Harper was deliberately trying to cheat, she said. HarperCollins declined to comment. Henry said she has 22 titles on the list of books that Anthropic had illegally obtained and that she expected to receive in the mid-$20,000 range after her publishers and co-authors collect their cut. Having to share part of the settlement with a publisher was a source of frustration for Henry, who said she was first told that the payments would start flowing in August, only to hear that it might not happen until later this year. Another author, Amy Leupold Baer, who has written guidebooks about blogging and how families can navigate the digital world, vented on social media over her potential diminishing share of the settlement. My publisher is fighting the default 50-50 payout split from the Anthropic class action settlement, she wrote on Threads. They only want me, the author whose entire work was stolen, to get 10%. So that's a fun email to wake up to. Her post, which did not name the publisher, received more than 1,000 likes and started a lengthy discussion about the settlement process. She declined to comment. John Wiley & Sons Incorporated, which was listed as a publisher for two of her books on her website, Raising Digital Families for Dummies and Blogging for Dummies, did not address whether it was seeking a 90% cut. In a statement on Friday, a representative for the company said that it was following the settlement terms when it filed claims for all Wiley published works covered by the Anthropic agreement. Allocations for educational titles were set by individual contracts, said the representative, which did not immediately say whether Wiley put its Dummies Guidebook series in that category. The Association of American Publishers, a trade group that represents most of the major publishing houses in the United States and has hundreds of members, did not immediately provide a comment on Friday. In 2024, a group of authors filed a class action lawsuit against Anthropic after learning that the company, seeking huge amounts of digital text needed to train AI technologies, had used their work without paying for it and stockpiled millions of pirated books. Anthropic chose to settle the case after a judge paved the way for a case to go to trial, finding that the company's stealing of books had given the plaintiffs cause. At the same time, the judge said that the company's training of its chatbot with books that had illegally acquired was a fair use. Anthropic referred to a statement in May by Aparna Sridhar, the company's deputy general counsel, as the settlement was going through final approval. We are pleased that more than 91% of authors and publishers covered by the settlement have claimed their share of the payment, and we're looking forward to bringing this matter to a close, the statement said. JND Legal Administration, the settlement administrator, did not immediately respond to requests for comment on Thursday. Neither did a lawyer for the plaintiffs of the case. Cristelia Garcia, a professor at Georgetown Law who specializes in copyright law, said the dynamics of divvying up the Anthropic settlement funds were reminiscent of a 2007 federal lawsuit over the distribution of digital royalties for the music of the rapper Eminem. Producers who discovered Eminem sued a subsidiary of the Universal Music Group and argued that they should receive a higher percentage of royalties from downloads at iTunes and other digital stores. The two sides reached a settlement in 2012. Not all book contracts have language about who is entitled to settlement payouts in copyright infringement cases or revenues from emergent technologies, including AI, Garcia said. So I think this is just kind of the publishing industry having that sort of streaming moment where their contracts didn't contemplate this, she said. Muddying the settlement process further, according to the Authors Guild, are the more recent book ownership changes. Rassenberger

0: Harper said an author contacted the Guild this week with a dilemma. Rights to the books had reverted to the authors this year. It depends on who owned the rights when the books were downloaded when the infringement happened, which is, you know, 2021 and 22, Ratzenberger said. In instances when ownership disputes remain unresolved, Ratzenberger said, a court-appointed arbitrator will have the final say, but she added the Guild will fight tooth and nail for them if they are, in fact, being screwed over. The next article from the front page of today's edition is entitled, How Hypermilers Are Trying to Beat High Gas Prices. Gas prices have risen sharply since the start of the Iran war. Some drivers are using special techniques to maximize their miles per gallon and save at the pump, by Pooja Salhotra. When a traffic light turns green, Dan Crucial is unlikely to be the first driver out of the gate. He won't floor the gas pedal, and he never drives over the speed limit. Instead, he eases forward by lightly pressing the accelerator, and the moment he sees a yellow light, he gently taps the brakes. These techniques and others make Mr. Crucial, age 61, a so-called hypermiler, a driver who squeezes as many miles as possible out of each gallon of gas. And after a summer of soaring gas prices driven by the war in Iran, hypermilers like Mr. Crucial say their strategies can help drivers who are feeling pinched at the pump make the most of every gallon. People think when they are pumping gas, I can't do anything about it. Bradley Fons, age 74, a fellow hypermiler, said of the increased gas prices, I tell them, you're in total control. People can control their fuel costs. Hypermilers mostly aim to maximize fuel efficiency by driving smoothly without hard stops or starts. But sometimes they employ more extreme measures, like not using air conditioning or removing a vehicle's interior door panels to reduce its weight. It's both a lifestyle choice and a way to reduce greenhouse gas emissions, the hypermilers say. But they think some of their strategies could be useful to regular everyday drivers looking to save on Phillips. Gas prices have risen sharply since the United States and Israel attacked Iran on February 28th, freezing the flow of energy from the Persian Gulf. As fighting in Iran intensified last week, diesel fuel prices hit a record high in the United States, with gas prices up nearly 40%, according to the AAA Motor Club. As of Sunday, regular gas costs an average of $4.14 per gallon, though prices vary in different states. According to AAA, it is the highest price for a gallon of regular gas on Labor Day weekend, though that does not account for inflation. With a few tweaks, Mr. Fawn said, drivers can easily save 30% or more on their gas bill. Drivers do not have to be at the mercy of the government, the high gas prices, or anything else, he said. They have options. The 2017 Toyota Prius that Mr. Fons drives in his home in Jackson, Wisconsin, just north of Milwaukee, is estimated to achieve 52 miles per gallon, according to its official EPA rating. But Mr. Fons said he gets 83.2 miles per gallon by driving with fuel economy in mind. Mr. Fons, who started a nonprofit organization called Drive Smart Wisconsin, keeps a list of simple techniques that he said any driver can use to save money on gas. At the top of the list is non-aggressive driving, which he defined as moving smoothly and purposefully. Other strategies include completing multiple errands in one trip so the car does not have to use extra fuel to warm up and keeping up with vehicle maintenance. Most cars are at peak fuel efficiency between 45 and 65 miles per hour. Hypermilers recommend staying in that range and not going over the speed limit on the highway. Driving faster causes the vehicle's drag to increase, reducing fuel mileage at an exponential rate. Hypermilers also avoid unnecessary braking, which eats up fuel, and they accelerate slowly when starting from a complete stop. They anticipate slowdowns ahead. You work the gas so you're barely holding the speed you want to hold, explained Bruce Gregerson, age 79, a hypermiler who lives in St. Cloud, Minnesota. It takes a little more concentration, but once you get used to it, you'll do it automatically. Hybrid cars, which combine a traditional gasoline-powered engine with one or more electric motors and a battery pack, offer greater fuel efficiency and are the vehicle of choice for many hypermilers. Bob Winger, age 71, a Williamsburg, Virginia resident, is part of a group of hypermile enthusiasts who have set multiple world records for fuel efficiency, including one with the lowest consumption of fuel in a non-hybrid vehicle driving through all 48 contiguous states. Mr. Winger said they had set that record by using techniques such as ridge riding, in which the passenger's side wheel moves along the white paint stripe on a highway because the friction is lower there than on the asphalt. Such extremes are not necessary unless one is trying to set a world record, Mr. Winger said. Instead, he says, drivers can achieve greater mileage by doing simple things like making sure their tires are properly inflated, which helps decrease resistance. Using full synthetic oil in engine reduces friction within the engine, he added. You don't have to do crazy stuff, he said. Just driving conservatively, you can save without really pulling out all the tools in the toolbox. The next article from the front page of today's edition is entitled, Peru Shows the Limits of Washington's Anti-China Push. As Secretary of State Marco Rubio travels this week to Peru, its growing economic ties to China have raised tensions within the U.S., but show no signs of reversing course, by Genevieve Glatsky. Peru's ambassador in Washington, Luis Miguel Castilla, received a stern phone call in 2015 from the State Department after U.S. officials learned that a Chinese firm would finance a sprawling new Pacific Coast port project. Why, they asked, was Peru handing Beijing a strategic foothold in South America? Mr. Castilla's answer was blunt. Western investors had already passed. The port's Peruvian private sector promoters came to knock on doors here and in Europe, and no one opened the door, Mr. Castilla said. So any space left behind is space that someone else takes. Today, the $1.3 billion Chinese-backed megaport in Chancay, north of Lima, the capital, has become the most visible symbol of China's expanding economic presence in Peru. It is also a key reason the country, which Secretary of State Marco Rubio is planning to visit this week, has emerged as a testing ground for one of President Trump's core objectives in Latin America, rolling back Beijing's influence in the Western Hemisphere. Senior administration officials have warned, while offering no evidence, that Chinese finance projects threaten Peru's sovereignty and, in the case of the port, could give Beijing a military foothold. But in Peru, Washington's pressure collides with a stubborn reality. China has become Peru's largest trading partner and a major investor in mining, energy, and infrastructure, a relationship that has helped underpin one of South America's most resilient economies. Even the inauguration in July of President Keiko Fujimori, a staunch conservative who has pledged closer security cooperation with Washington, is unlikely to deliver the anti-China shift the Trump administration seeks. She has given no indication she will scale back ties to China. In her first speech to Congress, Mr. Fujimori described Peru as a bridge between Latin America and Asia. Over the past decade, Peru has cycled through 9 presidents, 4 impeachments, repeated waves of mass protests, 1 attempted self-coup, and countless corruption scandals. Yet, it has maintained steady economic growth, low inflation, and strong investor confidence, avoiding the debt crises and sharp downturns that have plagued several of its neighbors. The benefits, however, have been uneven. Millions of Peruvians still live in poverty and rely on underfunded schools and health care. Experts attribute Peru's economic stability largely to an independent central bank and successive governments that left economic policy to career economists, insulating it from politics. In addition, China has become a crucial pillar of Peru's economy. When the 2008 financial crisis cratered U.S. and European demand for minerals, China's construction boom continued absorbing Peruvian copper and iron. This is all the time that we have for today and concludes the reading of the New York Times for today. Your reader for today has been Julie Shaw. If you have any questions, comments, or suggestions concerning this program, please feel free to call us at area code 859-422-6390. Thank you for listening, and now please stay tuned for continued programming on Radio I.
1: Honeybees and herbicides. I'm Randy Simon, and this is Earthwise, a look at our changing environment. Cultivating flowering plants for gardens, farms, and landscapes commonly involves the use of herbicides to control weeds. Honeybees are drawn to these flowering areas and play an important role in their success. So what happens when bees encounter weed killers? A new study by researchers at Virginia Tech suggests that exposure to glyphosate, one of the world's most widely used herbicides, disrupts honeybee foraging and threatens the long-term stability of beehives. In the study, which was recently published in the Journal of Experimental Biology, researchers trained honeybees to forage at artificial feeders, one containing glyphosate and one without it. After just 3 days, the bees exposed to the weed killer showed a 13% reduction in foraging. The researchers also measured changes in honeybee brains. They observed changes that correlated with glyphosate exposure, which could link the neurochemical balance of the bees and foraging effectiveness. Glyphosate works by blocking an enzyme plants need to survive. Honeybees don't have that enzyme, which has led to the assumption that the herbicide poses little risk to them. A 13% reduction in foraging by individual bees may sound small, but researchers say that across a colony, the effect could reduce pollination, decrease honey production, and potentially threaten a colony's long-term survival. The findings highlight the need to better understand the so-called sublethal effects of pesticides. Protecting pollinators may require more than preventing pesticides from killing bees. It may also require understanding how these chemicals can affect their behavior, brain function, and overall health. Earthwise is a production of WAMC. 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
2: 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Mostly cloudy skies this evening, a low of 68. Clouds again tomorrow, windy with a chance of showers and thunderstorms, a high of 79. Partly sunny Thursday, a high of 76. 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
3: Hi, welcome to the Talking Information Center short story program, being read from here at the Talking Information Center. My name is Danny V. Today reading the short story, The Bank Heist Before Armageddon, written by the author Avram Zolovinsky. And this is being read from here at the Talking Information Center, being read for the Talking Information Center's short story program. Now, Avram Zolovinsky's short story, The Bank Heist Before Armageddon. Private First Class Abel Glass, August 3rd, 1972. It took a lifetime to make it home. 2 hours from Da Nang to Tan Son Nhut near Saigon in a Bell Huey helicopter that had a floor pockmarked with bullet holes. 4.5 hours on the plane to Tokyo, and now the endless flight to Fairbanks in a different C-130, but with the same crew. The plan was to take another military hop to Oakland and then fly commercial to the East Coast, all to get from the place where the killing never ended to the place where I could face the man behind one killing, to leave behind all the destruction and face the man that destroyed my family. At least that was the only reason behind the timing, but I needed to see Ronnie. I thought of her every time I thought of home. Early in the flight, the C-130 had smelled of diesel fuel and hydraulic fluid, but the smell of urine began to overpower all the other smells, a consequence of many men trying to use a single funnel-shaped toilet no wider than your hand, while the plane pitched to and fro and rolled. The air had a taste, too, metallic, bitter. It coated your mouth, even my stomach growling. I wasn't sure I could keep down the cold sea rations I had tossed in my sea bag. Most were ham and scrambled eggs, the exact consistency of vomit. Against the opposite wall of the plane, a couple of guys facing the same dilemma had given in to hunger, holding their noses and swallowing hard. As if reading my mind, Thad pulled 2 cans of sponge cake out of his bag and he tossed me one. "You sure?" Sea rat sponge cake was hard to come by, eat, man, he said. Thanks, I replied. That's how Thad rolled. He was black. I was white. He was a year in. I was more or less new in the service. He didn't care. We were brothers, in and both Brooklyn guys to boot. When I told him that I was heading home, he scheduled leave too, so that we could travel together. But then on top of that, he wanted to go with me upstate to the parole hearing. Sitting shoulder to shoulder with me along the sidewall of the hold, digging out a generous spoonful of sponge cake, I offered him another chance to back out. You sure you want to go to Otisville? I hate to see you waste a day's leave, I asked. How's it wasted if I'm here to back you up? Dad hit a big voice, not just deep, but resonant, even over the undulating drone of the prop engines. Barely an inch taller than me, he was a whole lot thicker through the chest and the shoulders, and normally, when he spoke, the sound vibrated in your gut. Of course, my gut was already vibrating along with everything else in the plane. Don't get me wrong, I'd love to have you here, but I don't even know if I'll have to speak. I'm guessing just my uncle will. Talking to most people, I genuinely referred to my Uncle Bill as my dad to keep things simple. But Thad knew the whole complicated story of my family. That's in Orange County, right? Won't cost us a whole day. I hope not, I answered him without much conviction. By bus, it would take 2.5 hours to travel from LaGuardia Airport to the Federal Correctional Institute at Otisville, New York. The inmate was seeking parole. Sebastian Steinitz was not the man who shot my Uncle Bill, or at least not the man who pulled the trigger. He hadn't even entered the bank. But he was the brains behind the job. Over the years, I'd come to hold him more responsible than I had the other two men involved. I don't even know if my Uncle Bill felt the same. He never talked about it. Neither did Aunt Mary, at least not until all the frantic letters about the upcoming parole hearing, about how we needed to face Steinitz together as a family. I still remembered that moment. Steinitz's world first touched ours. Not that we'd realized it at the time. The images remained vivid in my mind. It was July 16th, 1961. It was the beginning of summer vacation after the third grade. Aunt Mary had called me in for dinner a couple of times, but I didn't head home for a while, because I was in a really good stickball game. When I finally did head home, I expected her to give me an earful, but she and Uncle Bill were preoccupied with some other heated discussion at the table. Grateful for my good luck, I rushed to the bathroom. I washed up carefully. I even used soap, and I joined them in the little kitchen. My brother Ian was sitting on and setting the table. I knew right away that he just got a whooping himself. The sullen expression, the eyes lowered, the stiff way that he held himself. In ninth grade, Ian was almost as tall as Uncle Bill, but only half of his weight. And Uncle Bill didn't hold back much when he was using his belt. We figured he didn't hold back much with his nightstick either when he was on any criminal that was dumb enough to test him either. He would get the nightstick, we knew they would, that criminal sure would. It never occurred to us that some criminal might jump and try to get the jump on him. He was, if not immortal, he was at least indestructible to us. The newspaper was folded in four at the center of the table, so Ian had to lay down the plates around the outside of that. Uncle Bill gestured to a spot on the newspaper as if he were swatting a fly with the back of his hand. I'm telling you, They're crazy down south, he said out loud. A headline that he was gesturing at read, Two Bomb Blasts Hit Richmond, Virginia. And it was subtitled, Caller Tells Police of School Integration Link. My Aunt Mary shook her head. All of over those horrible segregation laws, she said. Bunch of hateful people, said Uncle Bill. That would never happen up here in New York. Never, he said. It was just a random crime in a city that might as well have been on another planet, as far as we were concerned. On August 3rd, 1972, our crew chief, a Marine Lance Corporal, even though the air jockeys were all Air Force, he made his way back towards us on the plane. Navigator seats free for one of you if you feel like riding first class for a while, he said. A non-com named Randall grunted my name, Glass. Why don't you sit up front for a while, he said. I tended to get singled out that way, for better or for worse, on people like Randall, who'd known my brother. Ian had still been MIA when I started boot camp at Paris Island. The drill sergeants all made it their mission to make me quit. Once one of them told me, You must really hate your parents a whole lot, he said to me. Of course, I saw it differently. I must have loved my big brother a whole lot. I had dreams of finding him, or maybe just getting some payback. Private, said the crew chief. Sure, I pointed to Thad with my chin. If he gets to go first. Thad shook his head. I'm still eating. I held up my sponge cake, my gifted sponge baked can from Thad, guessing they didn't allow food in the cockpit. After a brief pause, Thad clapped me on the shoulder and stood stiffly. The so-called seats, plastic webbing over an aluminum frame, numbed your butt within about half an hour. After long trips, it always took me a few days to get fully that sensation back. For a moment, Thad's first hobbling steps reminded me of my uncle after the robbery. Back on December 15th, 1961, it was on a Friday night, 2 weeks before Christmas, Uncle Billy didn't come home. Aunt Mary didn't tell me much. I learned everything from the neighborhood kids and from the hushed phone calls when she thought I couldn't hear her. Uncle Billy had been shot in the hip trying to apprehend two bank robbers. Joey Glover's family around the corner had it even worse. His dad worked as a bank guard during the week, even though most of us kids knew him better as the soda jerk at Lepler's on Saturdays. And we all liked him. He was really nice. According to the neighborhood kids, just a few minutes before my uncle arrived at the Union Savings and Loan, one of the bank robbers shot Mr. Glover with a machine gun while the other guys bagged up all of the money. They got away with $38,000 and they took Joey's father's life. There wasn't enough left of Uncle Billy's long bone to put a fake joint in there, so he came home from the hospital after he'd been shot with a nasty shuffling limp and a wooden cane, and a 4-inch platform sole on his left shoe. The cane I never saw him use. He got around well enough with the platform shoe to get out of the house a bit and to drive the Dodge, but his days policing the streets of Brooklyn were gone forever. Having lost my mom in the first grade, I felt a extra connection to Joey after all that. I stood up for him on the playground and on the streets, even if it meant taking a few extra noogies and all the purple nurples besides myself from the older kids like Ronnie's brother Seamus. And I started sitting with Joey at lunch, even though he never had much to say. or anything decent to trade. Who you ate next to counted for a lot back then. Sometimes it felt like life or death. The only thing I wouldn't share with Joey was news about the search for the bank robbers. I had this sense that talking about the manhunt would only make him feel worse. I guessed I learned that from the way that Aunt Mary and Uncle Billy never spoke about it. Bringing the men responsible to justice might help me heal, but for Joey and Uncle Bill, the wound was better left undisturbed, like a bullet lodged too close to the heart. The first arrest came on a Wednesday in February. Outside the school, Ronnie was waiting for me with the news. I couldn't believe her at first. "It's true," she said, as we started for home. A wintry wind had kicked up, but I carried the hand-me-down wool coat under my arm anyway. It was too itchy. "Who is he?" I asked. Ronnie took my books and carried them against her chest. She did that every day after I got into trouble for dragging part of my jacket on the sidewalk once in the early fall. She had a backpack for her own books. "A guy named Page, the bagman," she said. And she looked around. She reached into her pocket, and she passed me a folded clipping from a newspaper. I kept my eyes forward as I pocketed it, as if we were spies exchanging top-secret information, and in a way, we were. Ronnie glanced down at my jacket. "Watch that sleeve," she said. The already frayed cuff of my jacket dangled dangerously close to the concrete of the sidewalk. I doubled the sleeve over, and I tightened my grip on all of that crumpled fabric. "It's only a matter of time till they catch the shooter now. How's your family doing?" she asked me. "Okay, I guess. Uncle Bill and Ian get into it a lot," I said to her. Then Ronnie nodded as if she had already suspected that. When we reached the house, she passed me back my books, and we said our goodbyes to each other. The smell of one of my Aunt Mary's endless varieties of casserole hung thick in the air as I stepped inside. Uncle Bill had fallen asleep in his big wing chair, an empty glass next to him on the little table. I closed the door quietly, and I hung the itchy coat on the coat rack. I crossed to the kitchen, and I set my lunchbox on the counter with a little more noise than I had meant to. Uncle Bill stirred, and he shifted in his chair with a grunt. When no other noises followed, I took out the clipping and unfolded it. It read, "Ex-con questioned in bank holdup. Federal agents had nabbed Clarence Page Jr. yesterday outside his mother's apartment in South Jamaica, Queens, suspecting he was the bagman in the theft of $38,000 from Union Savings and Loan on December 11th that resulted in the death of the bank guard Henry Glover. He is currently being held without bail." "Say, Abel," Uncle Bill's voice rumbled as it came to life like a truck, an engine truck starting on a cold day. "How would you like to learn how to make a dry martini?" he asked me. I continued reading. A source familiar with the investigation said that Page also may have information about the January 5th holdup of the Richmond Park Trust, which netted more than $14,000. "Not too many people know how to do it. Even adults," my uncle said. "They don't know how to make that dry martini," he said. I continued reading to myself. "Page may face the death penalty if convicted under the Federal Bank Robbery Act." The grainy photo that I looked at depicted a slim black man with a broad mustache. At least how to do it well. Agents still said, he said to me, my uncle said to me about the martini. I continued reading. Agents still seek Billy Ray Turner, age 33, of Greensburg, Kansas, and Sebastian Steinitz, 28, of Syracuse, New York. A third man in the gang? Maybe the getaway driver. But if Page was the bag man, which one drove and which one fired the machine gun that killed Mr. Glover and wounded Uncle Bill? My uncle took me out of my reverie and said, so what do you think about that dry martini? I went back to reading. Agents are calling the string of heists one of the most brazen crime sprees since Bonnie and Clyde. Abel, my uncle said. I folded up the news clipping. I put it into my pocket, and I drew close enough to the chair to meet my uncle's hooded eyes. Yeah, sure, Uncle Bill. I'll learn how to make one. Now a break from the story. This is the Talking Information Center's short story program, being read from here at the Talking Information Center. And this is the short story, The Bank Heist Before Armageddon, that was written by the author Avram Levinsky. And now, back to the story. Back on August 3rd, 1972, as Thad reemerged from the cockpit of the plane, I pulled my sea bag from under the seat, and I pulled out what Ronnie had sent me 8 months before. 10 years, over half of my life, she and I had shared strange clues, trying to make sense out of that crime. For a long time, I'd believed that my confusion would end up with the conviction of the perpetrators. It didn't. The issue of Alfred Hitchcock's Mystery Magazine had a sketch of the man with the world's most famous double chin in black ink over a background of avocado green. And Sebastian Steinitz's story in it was called Easy Money. What's up with you in that magazine? Thad asked me, and he looked at the dog-eared page with a furrowed brow. Communications guys codes and decodes at God knows how many words per minute, but it takes you half a year to read one story, he asked me. I wanted to explain to him, but how could I, without letting the other guys in on the strange truth? When I looked at the pages, all I could see was one familiar image of Sebastian Steinitz looking back at me. All I could think of was what he had done to the last remaining threads of my family. I kept the magazine doubled over, and I passed it to Thad with my thumb next to the byline. He silently read the author's name. Eyebrows raised, he looked up at me. No way. Back on February 23rd, 1962, on a snowy Friday, Old Man Lepler taped an FBI 10 Most Wanted poster to the wall behind the cash register with pictures of Billy Ray Tanner. It had all 10 fingerprints at the top, then his signature, then a few pictures, and then a bunch of info. He looked pretty ordinary. Fair skin, dark, medium, length hair, kind of square in the forehead and in the jaw. In the front view, his left eye looked kind of wide and expressionless relative to the left. Under description, it listed his eyes as brown, left eye is artificial. Well, that explained it. Below that, under scars and marks, it listed a tattoo of crossed evolvers on his right forearm. But what we kids couldn't stop talking about was the stuff at the bottom. Caution. Tanner is armed with a double-barreled, sawed-off 12-gauge shotgun. And that submarine had machine guns, submachine guns, and then he had hand grenades, too. Hand grenades? Some of the kids thought the robbers had them for breaking into vaults. but I didn't buy it. The next month, Sebastian Steinitz's poster went right up next to Tanner's. He looked kind of ordinary, too, but in a different way. He had finer features than Tanner, and he had two creases where his eyebrows came together that made you think the gears were turning behind his eyes. The section at the bottom listed all the same weapons as Tanner. The month after that, Joey Glover and his mom moved out to go live with his grandparents in Yonkers, New York. He didn't tell us about it ahead of time. A truck showed up one morning, and that afternoon, he was gone. Nobody said too much about Joey until the week before school got out. One of the kids had brought in his parents' copy of Reader's Digest magazine. That magazine offered a $5,000 reward for information leading to the capture of Billy Ray Tanner. And at recess, we all argued about who was really paying the $5,000. Some kids thought it was Joey's family, maybe his grandparents. But I didn't think they had that kind of cash, given that Joey never even had a single yodel or a Twinkie in his lunch his whole life. We had no way of knowing, anyway, who was giving the reward. Summer didn't bring much news about the heist. Ronnie told me that a bunch of cops stormed a ferry and arrested some guy on vacation because he had a glass eye, but the paper said that they let him loose because he didn't have the tattoo. Back on August 4th, 1972, while walking down the aft loading ramp of the C-130 at Culis Air National Guard Base, it felt like I was walking onto the moon. The tarmac was gray, it was concrete, and it was vast. Thick clouds filled the sky, and a cold mist hung in the air. An endless basin dotted with sand-colored scrub brush ended and stretched toward a veil of bluish mountains ahead. We followed the others to an expansive brick hangar with a few giant doors for planes and many smaller cargo bays for trucks. The waiting area had a canteen and a bathroom. I'd never been so glad to sit on a wooden bench or a toilet seat. Randall talked to one of the wingnuts from the base and told us that our next hop would take off for Oakland in just under 2 hours. Some guys lit up smokes. Other guys tried to sleep. Eventually, four guys across from us sat on the concrete floor playing blackjack for cigarettes, talking trash with every new card. A slim black guy had the ace of clubs showing. "Put your head between your knees and kiss your butt goodbye," he said. "Duck and cover," a beefy corporal dealt each player a second card. The guy with the ace landed the queen of diamonds. "I used to love that stuff. Guess got us out of class," he said. "We took it serious," a Midwestern accent replied. "My old man kept a tornado cellar, stocked like we might be in there for months," he said. The dealer turned over a card. What the heck for? "If you made it, you'd envy the dead," he said, and he drew the face card and he went bust. "BS," said the guy with the blackjack. "That's how white people think. Spend a little time in West Philly. You won't worry so much what the place looks like, because they already dropped the bomb," he said. Back on October 22nd, 1962, on a rainy Monday night, the week before Halloween, right around when we'd normally eat dinner, I drifted out of my room, and I found Uncle Bill and Aunt Mary staring intently into the TV. President Kennedy was speaking from behind a desk. Who talked like that? I asked Uncle Bill if the president was from a foreign country. He chuckled to himself. "Yeah, he is. Boston," he said. guessing that he was teasing me, but also still wondering if there might be more than one Boston in the world. I asked him if everyone in Boston talked like that. Nah, only the Boston Brahmins, he said. I knew Boston's baseball team was the Boston Red Sox, and I couldn't imagine what sport the Brahmins played, or when President Kennedy might have been on that team. Uncle Bill looked down from the television and shook his head. Why don't you go and fix your uncle another nice dry martini, the way I taught you, he asked me. I took his empty glass, and I marched into the kitchen. The macaroni art that I had taped on the front edge of the fridge the year before had now started to darken. It was Stern-Faced Moon, one of my better efforts at the time. Why Uncle Bill's poker buddies had mistaken it for a banana, I could never understand. The martini stuff was already on the counter for me. It shall be the policy of this nation to regard any nuclear missile launched from Cuba against any nation in the Western Hemisphere as an attack by the Soviet Union on the United States, requiring a full retaliatory response upon the Soviet Union. Standing on my toes, I listened to President Kennedy on the radio. I grabbed some ice out of the bin in the freezer, and I dumped it into the shaker. I measured out the vermouth. I iced it down. I strained it into the glass. I iced down the gin. I strained that in, too, with the sharp vapors stinging my nose. Then I fished an olive out of the jar, and I watched it settle to the bottom of the drink. As I sidled up to the big chair, and I set the martini down on the side table next to Uncle Bill, the president called upon the chairman to do some things. One of Uncle Bill's poker buddies was a chairman at the Rotary Club, and it suddenly dawned on me that the title meant more than just setting up chairs. The president's voice continued. He has an opportunity now to move the world back from the abyss of destruction. I didn't know exactly what an abyss was, but I could pretty well guess from the context. Uncle Bill took the martini glass by the stem. He brought it to his lips, and he tilted it for a long swallow. He exhaled more sharp gin vapors. You're the best barkeep in Brooklyn, he said. As confused as I was about the president and the chairman and the abyss, I still swelled with pride at those words from my uncle. Now another one for your aunt, he said. On August 4th, 1972, as the blackjack game fizzled and the beefy corporal pocketed the cards, I reached into my sea bag again to take out my photo scrapbook and my latest letter from Ronnie. The postmark was 6 weeks old on this letter that she'd sent me, but at least it made it. She'd enclosed a few photos of her, two with some other girl from the neighborhood, and one of her in front of Leplers, looking wholesome in a plaid skirt and a white blouse cuffed up to the elbows. Careful to touch only the corners and the backs, I peeled back the clear plastic and started positioning the photos. Randall, next to me, on the bench, snatched two and held them up to look them over. Whoa, glass! I had no idea you were punching above your weight class like that. We should probably have you bronzed or something. In his fat thumb, pressed hard where Ronnie's knees showed in one photo. It ain't like that, I said to him. You kidding me? It's either like that, or you busted a gut trying, he said. Actually, I didn't. You see, she's like a sister to me, I answered him. He passed a photo to the two other guys sitting down from him. Phillips, you see this? And Glassy says he didn't even make a play for her, he said. I could feel my blood pressure rising. I'd tap that, said Phillips. Would you tap your sister? I wanted to stand and grab the photos back, but if they kept passing them around and played things, keeping away things like that with my pictures, things were going to go south in a hurry. Anyway, Ronnie wasn't a kid anymore. Everywhere she went, she probably had guys thinking exactly what my fellow grunts were saying out loud to me. "Come on," said Randall. "You going to tell me you never even made a move on her?" he said. The photos continued to make the rounds. "Nope," I answered them. "You two never got down to business and all that?" he said. "Not even kissed," I said. Of course, I couldn't explain about the one day we did hold hands, the day that we both believed would be our last. It was back on October 23rd, 1962. The afternoon after President Kennedy's address to the country, only about half the kids who usually hung around were outside. We all compared notes about what we'd overheard our parents say and what we'd noticed from the news. A few kids thought that the missiles would hit Washington, D.C. first, but most of us knew that they would go for New York City. Wednesday afternoon, even fewer kids were outside. At dinner, Aunt Mary told Uncle Bill that we needed to keep the gas tank of the Dodge full all the time from now on. Thursday after school, when Ronnie and I went to Lepler's to see if the comic books were any good, we passed by the little market next door, and half the shelves in the back were empty. We went to her house afterward, and we learned why. I counted 6 bags of potatoes lined up like soldiers on her countertops. "I guess all the grown-ups are stocking up," she said. It seemed strange to me that it had come to that, that everyone was out for themselves. Ronnie turned, and she opened a cabinet, and her thick braid was swinging across her back just behind her. She found about 1 million boxes of pasta jammed in there. "We should stock up, too," she said. Unsure what she meant, I started to object. "It's okay. Give me your lunchbox," she said. And I took up my Disney Daniel Boone lunchbox. I flipped open the clasps, and I emptied out the leftover orange peel in a pail and a ball of tin foil that landed into the trash. Ronnie got her Barbie lunchbox out, found a loaf of bread, a big jar of peanut butter, and some grape jelly. With no room on the counter, she went to the kitchen table, and she laid out the slices of bread like Uncle Bill's dealing cards when he dealt out cards. She made 9 sandwiches. She wrapped up 2 sacks of 3 in paper towels and placed them in my lunchbox. She wrapped up another stack of 3 and put it in hers. Then she closed both lunchboxes, and she handed me mine. She disappeared into her room for a moment, and then she came back with 2 books. I couldn't see the title of the well-worn Hardy Boys book that was under her arm. She passed me a Nancy Drew one, The Mystery of the Tolling Bell. "We'll go to your house," she said. I used the key from under the loose brick out back to let us into the house. "We'll need something to drink," said Ronnie. I found a gallon of milk in the fridge. We filled her thermos, and we filled mine, and then we topped them off with some Hershey syrup, and we screwed down the lids, and we shook hard for a couple of minutes. "We'll go under the porch," I said. I nodded, still confused. At least her voice cut through the voices in my head. Without her, President Kennedy's words kept replaying in my mind nonstop. The cost of worldwide nuclear war, in which even the fruits of victory would be ashes in our mouth, he had said. Ronnie still had her book under her arm. I left mine in the kitchen, but it didn't matter. We slipped under the joist of the front porch and into the cool shadows under the porch. She sat on an outdoor seat cushion, and she leaned back against the foundation of the house. I stretched out on an old inner tube. She opened her lunchbox and she took out one of the peanut butter sandwiches that she'd wrapped in paper towels back at her house. I opened my lunchbox, and I unwrapped one too. Usually famished in the mid-afternoon, I thought I'd finish it, or maybe even eat two, but I only ended up swallowing a few bites before I put it back with the others. The sun streaked between the slats along the sides of the stairs, and it cast strange patterns on the earth by our feet. Now a break from the story. This is the Talking Information Center's short story program being read from here at the Talking Information Center. And this is the short story, The Bank Heist Before Armageddon, written by the author Avram Zelinsky. And now, back to the story. The voices in my head, all the warnings and predictions, got quieter. Soon they faded beneath the steady rhythm of Ronnie's breathing next to me and the swell of a few approaching cars. She took my hand, and we waited for the flash. On August 5th, 1972, "Yo, Abel," it was Thad's voice. I woke up, and my temple was pressing hard against the window as the bus cornered and pulled into a depot, the brakes shrieking. The TWA flight to LaGuardia was mostly a blur. The last thing I remembered after takeoff was a woman in the row behind me complaining that the seats were uncomfortable. After that, I'd fallen into an uneasy sleep until the captain announced we were starting our descent. The same thing had happened on the bus as soon as we hit the lower deck of the George Washington Bridge. "Come on," said Thad. "Our stop," he said, rising from his seat. We grabbed our sea bags from the luggage rack. We made our way out, and we breathed in cool air that smelled of balsam pines. The visitor's entrance to the prison was through a broad sand brick building. To our right, spiced around the outer ridge of the razor-wired perimeter fence, was a formation of irregularly shaped two-story buildings that, based on their identical construction, had to house the prisoners. The arrangements reminded me a little bit of the Pentagon. Maybe Sebastian Steinitz's life behind bars resembled my own. We both lived regimented lives within institutions, though his life had to be much safer than mine. Surely he had to eat better than me, and my Marine brothers were eating overseas. I wondered if Steinitz ever got sponge cake. From there, I spiraled down into thoughts of Uncle Bill and of Joey Glover's dad. "Easy, Abel," Dad put a firm hand on my shoulder. "Whatever you're thinking, let it go. We're just here to support your family, right?" he said. I exhaled and realized I'd been clenching my jaw. Yeah, I know," I said. On October 25th, 1962, in the cool air under that porch, of all the voices in my head quieted down, and I felt free, maybe freer than I'd ever felt. I felt like I could ask Ronnie anything I wanted, like I'd be completely honest with her, and there would be no shame. "Why should people do this to each other?" I asked. "Because they don't see a people as people," she answered. I knew she was right. I tried to imagine some Russian kids on the other side of the world, hidden away in a place like this, choosing like they were, waiting for that flash. But I couldn't picture it. "Will it hurt?" I asked. "No, it's going to happen so quick. It won't hurt," she answered. "Everything's going to be gone? Everything?" I asked. "Everything except for the history of the world that caused it," she answered. Even though we could both read in places our parents told us it was much too dark, Ronnie didn't open her book. Maybe she hadn't brought much to read. Maybe she only wanted there as a message to the universe, or as a keepsake for the next one. Unseen overhead, a jet plane moaned as it passed us, but somehow we knew it was no different than the other ones that crossed the sky every afternoon. The sound seemed so mournful to me, and suddenly I wondered if I'd ever loved anyone as much as I loved Ronnie. I loved my brother Ian, but he had always seemed far away, even before he'd enlisted, the way comic book heroes or President Kennedy felt. Love for my mom that I had felt so fiercely when she had died had blurred and faded to a fuzzy memory of itself. The pain, once so sharp, was now only an ache, a dull ache. A powerful guilt gnawed at me for letting that happen. When we heard Aunt Mary clomping up the stairs, Ronnie shot me a confident look that bordered on defiant. We'd chosen our final place well, and knowing that gave us a stubborn sense of accomplishment.

door creaked open, and we heard Ronnie's mom asking if she was inside. Aunt Mary told her that she hadn't seen Ronnie and me all afternoon. Both women started shouting our names from the corners of the porch, their voices taut and fearful. Ronnie and I shared a glance. She shrugged. "We're down here," we both said in unison. "What?" "We're down here," we said in unison again. Aunt Mary started spewing words in that sharp double time the way she always did when scolding. "Abel Glass, you get yourself up here this minute," she said. I shook out the last drops from my cup, and I snapped it onto my thermos. We made our way out and around the stairs. "You know better than to wander off like that." She made it sound like we'd crossed an ocean. "We were right here," I said. "We didn't even leave the property." "Isn't that just fine? Another young lawyer in the making," she said. On August 5th, 1972, in the hearing room in the Federal Correctional Institute at Otisville, it was smaller than the hold of the C-130, and all the metal folding chairs were taken. Thad and I, in our service greens, drew a few looks as we crossed the room. We leaned into the back wall in a casual parade rest position. At the front of the room, the four members of the parole board sat at a long table listening to a gaunt man in orange prison duds explain some kind of altercation during his time as a prisoner. I thought about Steinitz, and I tried to tamp down the seething anger and resentment that I'd felt earlier, but it came back to me in waves until it transformed into something that was even more consuming. It was hatred. I watched that door. No sign of Uncle Bill or Aunt Mary yet. Back on October 25th, 1962, that flash didn't come that Thursday that Ronnie and I hid out from under the porch. Not much changed at school on Friday, except that in art class, a lot more kids drew pictures with mushroom clouds. Saturday, Uncle Bill told me that the Russians shot down one of our planes, so that we needed to drive out to stay with my grandparents in East Meadow to be safe. He even canceled his poker game. He also taught me a new way to make dry martinis in a whole pitcher at a time. He and Aunt Mary drank most of the pitcher before dinner, and we didn't go to East Meadow. On Sunday, Ronnie told me that they'd caught Steinitz at the middle of the night. His mother-in-law ratted him out, and after a high-speed chase through the streets of Syracuse, a police van rammed his sedan. They found him slumped over the wheel with a .22 rifle and two live hand grenades right next to him. Aside from the bank job here in Brooklyn and the one in Virginia, they charged him with stealing another $27,000 from a bank in Syracuse. The FBI said he was the brains of the operation. None other than J. Edgar Hoover himself said that he was the most devious criminal in the country. He called Steinitz a masterclass chess player who was always many moves ahead in planning his crimes. I couldn't help but wonder if shooting Glowy Glover's dad had been one of those planned moves or something else that caught Steinitz by surprise. Anybody who'd stockpiled all those weapons had to figure on using them against somebody. Maybe even against somebody's dad, and a dad that was a nice smile and gave you an egg cream on a Saturday afternoon. They captured Tanner in Baltimore that next Saturday. All the kids had different stories about how it happened. Someone heard that he rented a house on the street where three FBI agents lived. Someone else said the cops found him when he tried to buy a fully minted out Chevy Aztec convertible for cash, plus the trade-in of a brand-new Pontiac that happened to be stolen. But it was Ronnie who started to put all the facts together. Her dad always listened to the news on a transistor radio while he shaved. She overheard through the bathroom door. The FBI figured it all out. Those pipe bombs near the White House last year, that was all Steinitz's idea. They set them off, calling in, say they were integrated schools in South to divert the cops. They planned another bomb the day of the D.C. bank robbery, but it didn't go off. Did anyone get killed? I really think no one got hurt. I mean, not physically. I wondered. The people near the explosion, did they think it was the end? Then I remembered images on TV, the crowds of people in Mississippi who hated integration, and I wondered if people like that thought it was just the beginning. When Ronnie gave me back my books, I didn't want to leave her. She could tell. Come out for me after you do your homework, okay? I took my time climbing the steps of the porch, but then I didn't enjoy playing bartender at home anymore. Uncle Bill and Aunt Mary.

0: went through a whole pitcher of martinis before dinner and then another pitcher after. On August 5th, 1972, the hearings whirled by like a conveyor belt. The four members of the parole board never stilled and passing papers and thick books around, files too, writing notes, signing things, somehow managing to ask a few questions and pretending to listen to the answers in between. A balding, jowly prisoner in his 50s spoke mechanically for 3 minutes before the board finished with him. The next guy shot someone in a gas station robbery a decade before. They let the victim's brother speak a little longer. When that hearing wrapped up, the brother and a few people with him got up to leave, so Thad and I grabbed their seats. I thought about justice, and I thought about the bank robbery, and I thought about the semblance of safety and love for family that's been lost. Soon I'd face him, the man who took away all that. I could feel the moment coming. Still, no Uncle Bill and no Aunt Mary. Back on April 12, 1966, it's right here in the back of the A section. Ronnie flipped pages until she came to the article. Then she folded the newspaper into a neat square. She laid it flat on the kitchen table, the same one where she managed both those peanut butter sandwiches on Armageddon 3 years earlier. I scanned the headline, but an awkward rush of self-doubt hit me before I could read it. Is it weird that it still matters to me to read so much? Uncle Bill never talks about it at all. Of course it still matters to you, Ronnie said. You dealt with all that and all what those three men did to your family every day. You're going to want to know and you want to live in a world with justice. We both read. Clarence Page Jr. had appealed his conviction and he'd been sentenced to life in prison. His lawyers had argued that his rights had been violated because the federal agents continued to question him and used his own testimony against him, even though he'd asked for a lawyer. At the time, the agents told him, sure, you know any attorneys? Well, call one. When he said that he didn't know any, they went right on interrogating him. His lawyer said that the state had systematically blocked all black jurors from the pool. The appeal was denied. August 5th, 1972. Finally, they called Sebastian Steinitz, and two guards ushered him into the room from the door opposite the one for the public. I compared the man in front of me with the images of him burned into my mind as a kid. The lean, youthful curve of his cheeks and the angle of his jaw had broadened. He'd put on a few pounds in 8 years, but not many. The eyes hadn't changed, that look of calculating assessment, of confidence in his own simmering thoughts. He looked noticeably tidier than the other prisoners who had spoken earlier, and it struck me that he applied some of the same attention to detail with his orange prison duds as he had his well-tailored sports coat of the pictures from his trial, the pants fitting snugly at the waist, the shirt carefully tucked in. His hairline had receded an inch or two, and as he turned to face the panel, an egg-shaped bald spot showed at the crown of his head. The panel member to the right asked him a question. Realizing that with Uncle Bill, I'd be forced to speak for the family, I missed most of Steinitz's words, trying to gather my own thoughts. All that registered was a whirlwind of timbre in his voice. A panel member referring to the documents called Steinitz a model prisoner. He reached into the folder and he pulled out some magazines. He flipped to an open bookmarked page. So, Mr. Steinitz, are we to understand that you penned these articles in jail, scot-free? And he opened another magazine, The Safecracker. Yes, said Steinitz. Several others as well. He seemed genuinely proud. Then it was your intention or purpose, I suppose, to continue pursuing your career, writing fictional crimes as a career rather than returning to your criminal ways? Absolutely. Anything further you'd like to advise the board at this time? Only that I regret the decisions that brought me here. In other words, he regretted getting caught. And I finally found my calling. I'm not a threat to anyone anymore. My only hope is that I can remain productive as an author and a citizen. Very well. The panel member closed the folder and lifted a clipboard. We are expecting a victim statement from a Mr. William Glass. Sir, I spoke up from my seat. William Glass is unable to attend. I'm his nephew, Abel Glass. I'd like to speak for him if I could. Certainly. A guard motioned me to the front of the room. I came forward and stood a few feet from Steinitz. A sudden spike of adrenaline jolted me. I held one wrist to steady my hands and I cleared my throat. My Uncle Bill was a proud New York City cop, I tried, but couldn't keep the rapid tremolo from my voice until he was shot. The four members of the parole board all stopped shuffling papers, and they watched me. He was shot in the hip. trying to prevent a bank robbery. The robbery was of the Union Savings and Loan in Brooklyn. I just want you to know that he's never been the same. And not just physically. Yeah, he has one leg that's a whole lot shorter than the other one, and he walks with a limp. But he lost a lot more that day. He lost his pride. He lost his future. I know Mr. Steinitz didn't pull that trigger, but I also know that he was the thinker and the planner behind that crime and many others. To me, that makes him more responsible, not less. Mr. Steinitz and his two partners stockpiled all kinds of military-grade weapons, some of which were in the car when he was finally caught. It seems to me that a man of his intelligence must have known those weapons would be used for. He expected it. He knew the likely targets, too. Officers of the law, like my uncle. Billy Ray Tanner, the trigger man for that string of crimes, got life without parole. So did Clarence Page Jr., and he was just the bag man. The bag man. How is it that we're here today considering a parole for the mastermind of those crimes after just 8 years? The panel member on my left frowned darkly over his reading glasses. I'd said too much. They didn't want to hear about my original sentence, about the original sentences that had been imposed. They didn't want to compare the cases. And still, I wanted to say more. I wanted to grab Steinitz hobbled. I wanted to hobble him like Uncle Bill. I wanted him on the other side of the glass like Mr. Glover so that Sebastian Steinitz would think twice. The silent moment passed. The panel member on the right thanked me and I rose to go. Thad and I came to my side as they opened the door. Outside in the hall, I hesitated, emotionally drained, and then Thad put his hand on my shoulder. I remember my brother Ian and something he told me one of the last times we spoke. It was on September 3rd, 1968. I had a strange sense of something terrible playing out even before Aunt Mary untangled the tan curlicues of the cord to the phone that was mounted on the kitchen wall and passed me the receiver. Hey, Abe. The international call had a scratchy connection, like a hearing Ian had on one of Uncle Bill's old shellac records. His voice had a strange embarrassment that I'd never heard in it before. And then I knew. You're re-enlisting, aren't you? I said. Silence. And all that stuff about coming home, getting your own place, so I could move in with you, was that just a load of crap? I asked him. No, Abe. I meant all that. But things have changed. I'm sorry, I just have to do this, he said. To save democracy or humanity or whatever, right? Is that what you think? I asked him. No, I don't believe in all that. I don't even think I'm helping humanity at all, to be honest with you. Maybe I thought it was like that when I started out, but not now, he said. Then why don't you come home? I asked. It's hard to explain, because I know what I'm doing. If I come home, the guy who replaces me might not know what he's doing, he said. If you come home, that's not your problem, I said. It is. People could die. And these people, well, they're like my brothers, he said. But I am your brother. Me. I cursed him. I cried. And I pounded the wall. Loss. No stranger plunged long, curved claws into my chest and twisted. When the call ended, it stayed in my chest, that feeling, and it perched on my shoulder like a gargoyle. Sometimes it quieted, but it never left. It struck me deep a few months later when the two men in dress uniform came to the front door to tell us that my brother Ian was missing, and when Aunt Mary wailed her apologies to my long-dead mom, clutching a framed photograph against her stout bosom. And then 3 weeks later, into boot camp, when I got called to the commander's office and saw the chaplain that was waiting there for me, it feasted on my flesh. That was the short story written by the author Avram Levinsky, that short story entitled The Bank Heist Before Armageddon, and read from here at the Talking Information Center, and read for the Talking Information Center's short story program. Thanks a lot for listening, everyone, and please do listen again. Take care, and goodbye, everybody.
1: Don't filter out this message. This is Sandrit Singh Loh with the lowdown on science. Air pollution harms health, especially for children. They face greater risks for coughing and difficulty breathing. And children in lower income and high minority areas have greater exposure. What can be done? Enter Shayna Simona and team at the University of California, Irvine. They wanted to see if HEPA filters, a fancy air purifier, could reduce pollution. They measured air quality among 350 classrooms with and without HEPA filters. Classrooms with HEPA filters had almost 40% lower average pollutants in the air. Combating pollution exposure can address elevated asthma rates in low-income communities. Now that's a breath of fresh air.
2: The Lowdown on Science is a production of LAist 89.3.
3: Mostly cloudy skies this evening, a low of 68. Clouds again tomorrow, windy with a chance of showers and thunderstorms, a high of 79. Partly sunny Thursday, a high of 76. 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
4: This is Arlen with the last reading of Did You Hear About Kitty Carr? By Crystal Smith Paul, Henry Holt Publishers, with a synopsis of the remaining portion of Chapter 40 through the beginning of Chapter 44. Chapter 40. Elise shares snippets of her upbringing with Jasper, eventually asking him about the photo of Nathan and Kitty and other photos on his phone taken by his grandfather. As he explains, Jasper tells her the story he is writing is not just about his grandfather, but about Kitty as well, and he wants her assistance to tell the full story. Chapter 41. Elise questions her mother, Sarah, about not telling her sisters and her that Kitty was her mother. Sarah wants to let the past be just that, the past. Nevertheless, Elise informs her about Jasper's knowledge of Kitty's secret. Chapter 42. Kitty shares the idiosyncrasies of their daughter with Nathan, and he decides he wants Sarah to act in one of their television shows. After much discussion, Kitty consents and agrees to ask Nellie for permission to have Sarah in the show. Chapter 43. The FBI showed up at the St. John's home as the family prepares to clear out Kitty's things. At first, Elise refuses to answer their questions, but gives some information that her nosy sisters are privy to. After closing the door, Elise realizes her mother overheard as well. Chapter 44. Jasper projects the slides that tell the story of his grandfather, the studio, and the St. John family. Elise told him it was well done and informed him the FBI came to her house asking questions about Kitty's questionable donations. As she suspected, there was a pattern in the photos. The same group of women, this one house. Even Rebecca's grandmother made an appearance in a few shots at the Grambling Hotel. Mrs. Pugh was easily recognizable. As the founder of the publicity firm Rebecca and her mother now ran, a picture of her in her early 30s had hung in the office entryway for decades. How's your mom taking things?
5: She's fine. Hopefully, this can improve things between you two.
4: Elise looked at him squarely. Things are fine with us.
5: I'm not trying to pry. I want to get to know you personally.
4: Me being slightly paranoid about your intentions is common sense.
5: Even now? I told you, forget that book.
4: Did you know about Kitty in March when we met?
5: Jasper nodded.
4: So meeting you felt like a sign.
5: Or slightly opportunistic.
4: Not after Kitty's invitation came for my grandfather.
5: I owed it to you to tell you what I knew. And besides, it's my family's history, too.
4: Elise's breath quickened as he clasped his hands on either side of her waist.
5: You know it's not like that.
4: He sat her in the windowsill, fitting his hips between her legs. His lips were smooth and full. His tongue reached for hers, and their mouths moved in perfect syncopation. Their bodies clung together, mirroring the other's movements and placements on their faces, necks, and backs. Time was suspended, and life couldn't have gotten better than it was right then until he tried to take off her shirt. Beyond the cold windowpane on her back, there was the problem that his uncovered windows faced the other side of his building. Sensing her discomfort, he pulled away to look at her.
5: I'm sorry, too fast?
4: Just not right here, she said. Without another word, he lifted her from the sill and carried her through his apartment and into the darkness of his bedroom. Falling onto the bed, she wrapped her legs tighter around his waist, allowing their natural rhythm to resume until they were naked. The motion of their bodies rooted her to the moment, and she couldn't think, only do. The street traffic noise, only six stories below Jasper's apartment, faded, as did any doubt, worry, or care about the future. She awoke first. They were naked, limbs tangled. The sky was cloudless. She took it as a sign of good fortune and went back to sleep. 3 hours later, their legs were still intertwined and hers ached. She slithered from underneath him to find her phone screen full with missed messages. Her mother must have told her sisters about Kitty. She climbed back into bed and kissed Jasper's back. His skin felt cool. She lay there for half the morning, enjoying the peace away from everything having to do with Kitty Carr. When she got hungry, Jasper suggested they go to the restaurant on her rooftop where they first met. She kissed him in appreciation of his sentimentality. I need to be on a plane shortly.
5: Is everything okay? I thought you had the weekend.
4: Me too, but apparently my sisters and I weren't the only people the FBI visited.
5: It's best I...
4: Jasper held up a hand. Say no more. He reached for his phone. Then I'll order breakfast while you get dressed. She slipped on her sweatshirt.
5: Really? I need the air.
4: Elise wanted to be alone, so the paparazzi, who she knew had followed her to Jasper's the night before, could get another picture. They tried to be stealthy, but Elise saw them, as always. If it were the two of them, the cameras would blow their cover, greedy for comment. It would cause a commotion on the street, and the story,
5: thanks to some random iPhone user, would be online before they could get back indoors. This way, the paparazzi could suspect all they wanted, but they would wait to build a case for more money. It gave her a day or two, and timing was everything. She returned to Jasper's building less than 20 minutes later with two coffees and two pastry bags. Pretending to not know one was being watched felt like work. Maintaining her angles, ignoring the cameras, and avoiding eye contact with the extras, the New Yorkers, and some likely tourists who might later relay their sighting of her on the street. Chapter 45, Elise. Saturday evening in Los Angeles, November 4, 2017. The FBI had visited Lucy, Maud, and Billy before Kitty's memorial. They decided not to say anything about anything until Sarah's courtesy call, but then came in person to deliver a cascade of information that Elise flew home to hear before her press tour in London. We siphoned donations from rich people to send to the movement, Lucy said. What movement? Noelle asked. The civil rights movement, honey, Maud whispered, gesturing for her to listen. Some of us were considered victims, Lucy continued, but we would have been suspects and perhaps convicts had the FBI known we were black. Some of our colleagues were charged with crimes against the United States, Maud said. The women believed time had made them safe and were secure in the thought that no one had ever spoken of Blair House, uttered the names of the women they met, or even looked in its direction if they happened to pass by it since. Prosecution had been a real threat, and what had happened to some was never forgotten. Still, they continued to operate quieter, safer, until most of the group's members were unknown legacy leftovers. So, if people were to find out Kitty was black, Sarah asked, it was a clear and annoying attempt to emphasize her stance, having heard tidbits already on Wednesday when she made calls. It could turn a lot of us into suspects. It could threaten all our identities. But it could also keep us safe. Lucy pulled an oversized leather-ringed notebook from her purse. She opened it on the table, and everyone gathered around to see. This is the ledger. Everyone and everything connected to Blair House is recorded here. Real names, fake names, addresses, donation amounts. It was the missing link between Kitty's stories and the details about the work they'd been conducting. No one can prove that all these people listed in here weren't involved, because year after year, they donated. Elise thumbed through the ledger, which showed a year-by-year balance of all the donations Blair House received. They got massive tax write-offs for charity donations and profited, Noel said. Lucy nodded. And our accounting records could make the argument that the fraud was a ring. The names and donation amounts were blueprints of family trees, the full lineage, not the skeleton in the family Bible or listed on a census form. This ledger indicated rights to wealth and property all over the country that had been long denied. Kitty's lineage to a tobacco fortune, Emma's to one made in clothing. Lucy and Laurie were descendants of the biggest landowner in Louisiana. Billy's white relatives on both sides had been poor, but they got money from the government and began manufacturing their own cooking oil. Noelle's eyes got big. Rich people donate to these fake charities to write off millions in donations on their taxes? They didn't know we were funneling money to the movement, but they were happy to look the other way in terms of legitimacy. Most of them would do anything to keep their families in the dark. No one is going to want the FBI to start digging into their taxes or family secrets, Giovanni said. They could donate, Elise proposed. The first ask would be to find out if there's an active investigation, Lucy corrected her. Noelle's eyes stretched. That would be extortion on our part. How? Giovanni said. Noelle started talking with her hands, forcing people to give money to us or inquire with the Justice Department in exchange for our silence about their family secrets is definitely extortion. We'd be accusing them of fraud, Elise said. Motive to commit extortion. Lucy ignored their back and forth. Some of these last names would make our involvement and any interest in our true identities a mere footnote. At this point, no one can out us but ourselves, Billy summarized, patting her forehead. I think the families would very much care finding out their wife, mother, or grandmother wasn't who they thought she was. That's why I said that some families will go to the great lengths to keep their secrets, Lucy said. There are many of us who pass for white all across the country, and we know many names. Like Cora? Yes, but she made sure it would be very hard to find her unless you have this ledger. You were supposed to burn it, Maud said. Laurie and I thought long and hard about it, but ultimately it was her decision in all her handwriting except for a few entries, Lucy pointed. Like Cora's last entry. Cora Reeves disappeared from L.A. at the end of 1965 with a new name and a marriage on the horizon. She told her political king her real name was Janie Crawford and that Cora Rivers had been her stage name. All of these details, including his name, were listed. Janie Crawford is the heroine in Zora Neale Hurston's book, Their Eyes Were Watching God, Lucy said. I know, it's my favorite, Noelle said. Seems a little risky, no? Or cheeky, Giovanni smirked. That's Cora. We didn't know until she updated her record in the ledger. I don't think it's risky. How many black people, let alone white people, even know of the book? Funny, Maud said with a smile. That's what she said. And apparently she was right, Lucy said. Her fiancé easily accepted the lie, eager for her acting days to be behind them. She changed her name again when they married. Cora stayed away from the camera during her husband's presidential run. The possibility of her being recognized as a former actress, his advisor said, would threaten his reputation as a serious politician. He lost, but they remained in Washington, D.C., where he enjoyed a long career behind a desk in the White House, privy to the influence and respect their name afforded. Cora worked just across the street. They had two sons. Revealing her identity now, as with Kitty's, would be publicly disruptive. She was an icon in her own right, and still white. She looked different now, some plastic surgery and 92 years of age disguised her, but the truth was in ink, her handwriting in the ledger. She had been the center of the case, something that could be proven not just by the records, but by Jasper's grandfather's photos. Elise laid out the ones she had brought. They all saw themselves. Many of the images matched moments Lucy and the others remembered. "Did he know they were all passing?" Noel asked Elise. "There's no record of that. Just Kitty." "I guess what we're saying is, it's whatever you all want to do. Tell or don't tell. It's your decision to make," Maud said. Elise closed the ledger and pushed it across the table to Lucy. "Let's pretend we never saw this." "Thank you," Sarah said. After the Golden Girls left, the sisters resettled in the South Wing's den with Kitty's box. "We really need to donate everything. If something illegal did happen, if we're not in possession of the documents, I would think there's no crime," Noel said. "I have to research that. I think we should give the money toward reparations." "For slavery?" Giovanni's doubtful tone matched Noel's expression. "And everything that happened since. For black people, you know that'll never happen." "We don't need permission," Elise looked at her sisters. "We have the funds to start a trend. We could get others to contribute." Noel started to speak, but Elise stopped her. "Noel, relax. We're not going to threaten anyone. We can privately share their history with them and ask. If they say no, they say no. We have to show how interconnected the American social fabric really is," Giovanni said. "Show them how it affects them to get them to care. That's always been the missing piece. We're the other side of the family." "What time period are the reparations for? Is it enough? How black do people have to be?" "The rule is one drop." "Well, then there's a whole lot of black white people. What about the homeless? How do we make it equal?" The who, what, and when questions continue. Elise held up her hands. "I don't have all the answers." "You better," Giovanni said. "She's right. This is crazy." "Not just crazy. It's stupid." Sarah walked into the den. "The FBI will be back. It will fuel their suspicions." "But we didn't do anything." "At the height of the FBI's power," Sarah began, "J. Edgar Hoover said that the biggest threat to national security was black unity. They killed a sympathetic president, Martin and Malcolm, dismantled the Black Panthers, labeled them as enemies of the United States, and then flooded our communities with drugs and guns and sent in more police for more arrests to fill up prisons. And that's just in my lifetime. So if money is power, giving people this money makes them a threat." Sarah spoke like she knew from experience. "We don't have to say what it's for or even list our names," Noel said. "True," Giovanni said. "But Kitty wanted to die a legend, and she deserves that. She pulled off one of the greatest tricks in history, and saying it, however dangerous, not only honors her, it honors the struggle and makes it damned hard to ignore. It's still the truth if people don't know, Sarah said. Wanting people to know is your ego. The story isn't about Kitty being black. It's about what being white got her, Elise painted a scene, and about all she lost. She's right, Sarah. James appeared in the doorway. What? She looked at her husband in complete disbelief. We didn't raise her to be a crusader. Hear me out. James sat on the couch. I'm the one who told Kitty to do it this way. What? He reached for Sarah's hand. You weren't talking to her, so she talked to me. Aside from the nurses, James had been Kitty's only other regular visitor. She had stopped letting her doctor, Beau, visit when she became bedridden. He looked at Elise. I knew you'd understand what you were called to do. They shared a beat before he continued. But I didn't account for all this other business, and I agree with your mother. At this, Sarah softened and sat next to James. Donate the money, but quietly, anonymously. Does it matter then? Will the impact be the same? Probably. Elise didn't want to hear this. What else was she going to use her platform for? She wanted to quit anyway after the Oscars. She felt obligated to speak, pushed to because she hadn't before. Elise had lost her voice just before she turned 6. She and her father were on their way to the airport to visit his family in North Carolina. Raised in the segregated South, he hadn't gone to school with white people until Juilliard. Terrified of his children growing inflated with the air he had breathed into their celebrity bubble, they went back to North Carolina every year. That year, her mother was pregnant with Noelle and filming a movie, and Giovanni, the perpetual whiner, wasn't invited. Elise was riding high in one of the rear jump seats of her dad's Porsche, where there was just enough room for her and her Beauty and the Beast backpack. Looking at the sky through the sunroof, enjoying the force of the wind as her curly ponytail whipped across her face. She was excited for the trip. She loved how hot it stayed at night, catching lightning bugs and playing with her cousins in the sprinklers. She loved the food and the choir at her grandmother's church. Their voices made her feel something in her body, like the voice of Smokey Robinson, who was playing on the radio. Her father sang to her as he exited the 405 freeway. I would do anything. I would go anywhere. Century Boulevard, the street that provided the most direct access to the airport, was blocked with police cars. Her father made a quick turn down a side street to avoid the holdup. He sped some. They were cutting it close for their first-class flight. Seconds later, two police cars were after them. Her father pulled over, and as he was reaching for his registration, four cops surrounded the car with their guns drawn. Get your black ass out of the car. Already a successful producer, but unidentifiable among the masses, James St. John's name carried no weight with them, and he, as they reminded him, was about to be a dead nigger, regardless. Her father didn't turn around to look at her, but spoke in a voice she'd never heard him use before. Stay in the car, no matter what happens to me. It was April 29, 1992, and the officers on trial for the videotaped beating of Rodney King had just been acquitted. Los Angeles, impacted by decades of racial tension and police brutality, swelled with anger. Pockets of the city had already started to explode, just as James and Elise were on their way to the airport. James got out of the car slowly, but was tackled. They pinned each of his limbs to the pavement, accusing him of having stolen the car. Elise curled into a ball and covered her eyes, terrified by the police officers barking bad words at her father. Seconds later, two of them came back to the car. Elise held her breath as the pair began rummaging through the car. Fuck. Elise opened her eyes to see a white officer with squinty eyes staring over the seat at her. He groaned and hit the seat with a fist. "Relax, man." This officer was white, too, but he smiled. "What's your name?" Elise couldn't find her voice. The other grabbed her wrist, pulling her out of the back seat. Elise started yelling, and her father, who was face down in the street with three officers kneeling on his back, told her to calm down. Elise started kicking, trying to get to him. The officer only held her tighter and tossed her like a ball into the back seat of a police car. The next thing she knew, she was sitting alone in a metal chair in a cold room, shivering without the jacket packed in her backpack. There was only one window, and the only thing she could see through the black wires running through it was a sea of uniformed white strangers. She knocked on the glass, but no one even looked at her. Hours passed. She didn't know where her daddy was. She knew her phone number, but no one would let her call her mommy. They just kept saying, "Someone's coming." Her parents also always said that if she got lost, she should look for someone in a uniform. Clearly, these weren't the uniforms they meant. It was dark before someone came. Dirty, Elise remembered him saying as he shook his head at her, smelling the stench of her urine-stained jeans. After 9 hours, Elise and James left the police station with their lawyer. When they finally reached home, Elise traced the cuff marks on his wrists with her fingertips. Elise's bright young mind exploded as she processed the concept of hypocrisy. She became slow to stand for the Pledge of Allegiance at school. The teacher sent her to time out every day, and then Elise refused to come out of time out, preferring to continue reading. The St. John's sued the LAPD. Her parents took her to her favorite Mexican restaurant to talk about her upcoming interview with the lawyer. They knew what had happened, but not what the officer said or how he made her feel. Elise was out of diapers shortly after she started walking, at 17 months, and was beyond embarrassed that she hadn't been able to hold it. She felt she had let the side down by giving in and relieving herself. Her parents said testifying was her choice, and so she refused to talk to anyone about that day. James's story couldn't be corroborated, and the case never went to trial. Elise felt tears spring to her eyes. "I should have testified." James put his hand on her back. "You never should have been in that position." "But she was, and neither one of us could protect her," Sarah said, looking at Giovanni and Noel, who had never heard this before. Reality grounded the room. The business of righting wrongs sometimes ended in murder. It would have seemed overblown, conspiracy-driven, even had Charlottesville not been in recent memory. Sarah had the last word. Either give the money away or don't. But everything else, everything, is off limits. Chapter 46, Elise, Monday, November 6, 2017. Look, Rebecca balanced Kitty's small brass mirror in her palm. She'd been looking for an icebreaker since they boarded the plane to London. Elise recognized it immediately. Oh, you got it. Paid a lot for it. I took it for polishing, and look. Rebecca turned it on its back to reveal the tiny initials, MML, engraved on its bottom. After no one said anything at the memorial, I figured you didn't know, and I didn't have permission to tell you. Elise hadn't been the only one who Kitty wrote a letter to. Mrs. Pugh, Rebecca's grandmother, had received one tucked inside her memorial invitation. She'd been so shocked to hear from Kitty. She told Rebecca and Allison everything immediately. Talking about Kitty means we'll have to talk about my family, too, Rebecca said. Some of them are no better than the rapists and murderers in the news. If people go digging into Kitty's history, they'll find Teddy Lakes. Elise understood her frustration. We don't even know that side of the family, Rebecca said. It's not fair. My mom knew they were bad people and kept us away. Then say that. Publicly shame it. And then what? Elise couldn't answer. Truthfully, she kept arriving at the same dead end. You'll have to let all this go, Rebecca pleaded. Elise felt her eyes roll. Sarah talked to you. She did. We decided to give the money to a few charities, Elise said. Good, because talk about reparations will cause issues. Tons of questions. Rebecca waited for her agreement. Right? Yep. Elise opened the plane window shade. And I won't be around to help. I know. In 4 days, she was off to Milan to meet Gabe. Moving to work. I think you should skip even mentioning Kitty on this press tour. Rebecca waited for Elise's agreement. What about the studio? I pushed back. We did give Vogue an exclusive, so everything about Kitty is off limits now. Probably best not to give the FBI any more information, Elise said resignedly. Correct. Rebecca's tone heightened like it did when she had an idea. You could name a few charities you all will be donating to. We don't know. I'm reminding you of all the positives because we do have another issue. There are photos of you staying overnight at Jasper's. That took longer than expected. Rebecca rolled her eyes. Seriously? You couldn't have given me a heads up? I want to call off our wedding, and I knew how that would go. So, not in your favor. There's an interview with a waitress. She's been fired, of course, but she put you there with Jasper in March. Elise knew who it was. Poor thing. Had run into the corner of a table when Elise walked in that night. This is going to be terrible for you. Not really. The night I met Jasper was the night I found out Aaron was cheating on me with Maya. Rebecca gasped. Maya Langston? Yeah, he's in love with her. Elise scrolled to the evidence on her phone and passed it across the aisle to Rebecca. So he cheated on you? Yeah. But we can spin it as a mutual breakup and praise ourselves for our acting skills during a tumultuous time in our relationship. That was the film, and our talent maintained center stage. Shit, you've gotten pretty good at spin. Elise smiled at her. I've learned from the very best. Only when it comes to you, Rebecca said with a laugh. Well, we've been the best team. Elise reached across the aisle for her hand. You started talking about quitting, and it occurred to me that I'm just floating. My life is contingent on yours. Rebecca, you don't have to do anything. I can hear the contempt in your voice. You can't help who you were born to. None of us can. Elise got an idea. If you want to do something, you could donate money in Kitty's name. I will, but anonymously. Technically, she's my great aunt. How crazy is that? Insane. Maybe you could convince the Lakes Corporation to donate. Rebecca scoffed. They certainly have exposure. Elise could tell she didn't take the suggestion seriously. Others would follow suit if they did, or if they had another reason to. A reason like what? Kitty's story is just one of many. Rebecca groaned. I thought we were on the other side of this. She picked up her phone to text Aaron's publicist. I'll sync with Marcus about the talking points. Elise gestured for her phone back. No, I'll text Aaron myself. He doesn't know I know about Maya. No wonder you've been so cranky. All this stuff you've been hiding, holding in? Rebecca, Elise shrugged. She was used to a heavy load. Rebecca didn't get it, never would. And it was okay. Hitting send on her text to Aaron cut some weight. Later, after Aaron and Elise gave an exclusive of their breakup to British Vogue, Aaron moved on publicly with Maya the day he landed back in Los Angeles. Chapter 47, Elise. Out of curiosity, the St. John's sisters spent subsequent months trading researched information. Deciding the details of their donation took a back seat as they learned facts about their background from the internet. Giovanni was back on set and Noel was in New York, but they talked more than they had in years. It was fun until it became clear how many innocent people, like their mother, could be hurt. Only Jasper cared about how many could be helped. Her sisters had other passions and thought of it as a hobby. Her mother wouldn't talk about it, and Kitty's friends cut off all communication. Only Jasper could dream about it turning into something good. They brainstormed what an ideal reparations plan would look like and expanded the visual timeline his book had started. With Jasper, over the course of weeks, Elise made a decision. She persuaded Lucy, after showing up unannounced on her Beverly Hills doorstep, to give her the ledger. She would connect all the dots, look through census records, and scour the web. Jasper's father was a professor of African American history at UNC Asheville and enlisted a few of his trusted graduate students to help under a non-disclosure agreement. Then she'd mail letters, which would no doubt hit the desk of the upper echelon in America and Europe too, requesting donations to the reparations fund. Researched information from their family trees would be included as incentive.
4: It was merely a marketing push, a solid why. By going ahead and starting a fund herself, Elise hoped others would contribute, which would help increase the pressure for reparations at the federal level. In that first phase, reparations recipients would have to give a blood test to

substance and concentrated resources. Helping everyone would increase the country's wealth and finally create the utopia imagined long ago by rich white men with the time to ponder the meaning of human existence from their porches or shady, grassy spots. Time granted by their West African slaves and their offspring who did all the work. Like them, Elise had time to dream. Chapter 48, Elise, March 2018. Elise froze when they called her name as the winner of the Oscar for Best Actress. Her father's assistance to Stan just looked like a tender moment on camera. To Elise, it felt like he was pulling her into reality for the first time that day. Elise had been on a red carpet many times before, but that evening had a lot riding on it. The part of her that didn't care about winning had been replaced with an intense longing. She planned for a memorable evening, but the day began chaotic, with her parents' house inhabited by 20 extra people. The St. Johns were all going to the ceremony and dressing at Sarah's and James's. The camaraderie was meant to give Elise support, but she couldn't hear herself think. She put on her headphones to disassociate from the noise while she got a facial and her hair straightened. Things almost went downhill when her gown was too loose in the bodice, seemingly a minor issue. But good luck finding an available seamstress to work on an $8,000 gown hours before the Oscars. Refusing to panic, though, she was starting to sweat in her scalp and ruin her press. She stepped out of the dress and fetched the joint from the sill on the rose window. To the surprise of the room, after lighting it, she offered it to no one, not even her sisters. She turned to the window, not so patiently, waiting for a fix. She was a little mad at herself. The gown had fit 2 weeks before, but she had allowed her mother's reminders that the night's photos would live in infamy to kick up her anxiety. Elise had shifted into high gear prep. 2 workouts a day, a smoothie for breakfast, a salad for lunch, and soup for dinner. No bread, no snacks. Only still, room temperature water. "Don't we have another option?" Elise would be disappointed not to wear it. The royal blue, black, and silver gown was a combination of her and Kitty's favorite colors, but it was also beaded and full length, substantial on her frame like a weighted blanket. Elise imagined it sliding off if it was not properly sized. Her stylist held up a roll of double stick tape. "I think it'll work unless you start to sweat." Elise handed her joint to Giovanni's makeup artist and went back to the mirror. "I'm changing anyway for the after party." The tape was an ingenious idea and made the dress cling to her body as intended. She had been the queen of the red carpet, even though the question centered around Kitty and Elise's anticipation of the night's tribute. Elise gave a version to about 15 different outlets, smiling at all attempts to get her to mention Jasper. He, with a push from his publisher, had curated the night's video presentation. Elise and Jasper weren't public, but reporters were desperate to validate the rumors, all of the rumors, surrounding the St. John's. Her father escorted her up the stairs to the stage, stepping in front of the mic. She was unsure of what she was going to say.

0: a production assistant, waved for her to go. Her mother, sensing what she was about to do, gripped the armrests of her chair. When the PA cued her again, Elise quickly started speaking. None of us can help the circumstances of our birth. It's by mere chance I have the life I have, and it's all thanks to my grandmother, the late Mrs. Kitty Carr Tate. As anticipated, murmurs began in the crowd. The camera circled the St. John family seated in the first row. Sarah looked as though she wanted to die. Kitty grew up dreaming of being on screen, but felt, being black, that those dreams were unrealistic. So she left the segregated South and passed for white upon arriving to Hollywood in 1955. She knew it still wouldn't be easy, but she successfully removed the barrier of her race to give herself a fair chance. Elise spoke louder over the increasing noise in the room. And that's why my sisters and I will be donating her entire estate to a reparations fund. We must heal the original American sin that being continually recycled in different forms, even today. Elise paused for a second to gauge the reaction, but there was only dead silence now. Unsure if this was indicative of her real interest or shock or both, she rushed to continue as the production assistant signaled for her to wrap it up. She figured she'd been granted some grace considering the topic and the Academy's recent diversity issues. Slavery is only the beginning of our grievances. Reconstruction was thwarted. Then came sharecropping, then Jim Crow, the civil rights movement, and even still, black Americans can't live in certain areas, go to certain schools, get certain jobs, earn the same pay. And all the while, wealth has been building, growing for the people who have always had it. But we don't want revenge, Elise said. We want what's owed. Elise heard cheers and some boos as her stage went dark and the host rushed out onto the second stage with a half-done tie. Improvising, he loosened it more and swung it around his neck for a laugh. Uncomfortable silence followed, and Elise hesitated at the microphone. She started to scold him, but didn't want the gravity of her speech eclipsed by her reaction to the comedian's crude gesture. She exited behind the curtain as production assistants ran around the auditorium with the anxious encouragement of the audience. Backstage, cameras and production crew trailed Elise to the loading dock, where Andy allowed only one photo with the trophy. Into the live feed camera, she directed viewers to the website she had quietly created for information. She walked out of the back door into another flare of camera flashes and yells, knowing there was no escape. She stepped toward the chaos, into the light, ready to answer all of their questions. She had heard about all the risks, everyone's concerns. More rumors would circulate. There were probably tax implications she didn't even know of. The whole thing could come crashing down before one dime was ever given out. But Elise had decided weeks ago to let the chips fall where they may, to wing it. She figured the details would work themselves out. That was the American way. Acknowledgements. I'm overwhelmed with gratitude for the support and love I received around this book. It's been in me for as long as I can remember. To anyone who has ever uttered a word about it, thank you. To my grandmothers, Mamie and Magdalene, and my great-grandmother, Nellie, knowing you was an honor. I strive only to exceed your wildest dreams. To my parents, your skills are top-notch. Thanks for instilling education and showing me what hard work, dedication, and sacrifice look like. I hope to return with what you've poured into me tenfold. Thank you for the freedom to be me. To Christopher, the true witness of the crime, we've journeyed each stage of our individual creative passions together. Guess we're both rebels. Thank you for supporting Writer Mode, the good, glorious, bad, and the ugly, and for always being able to see beyond the fray to the big picture. To Brian, always my voice of reason and the best big brother. To my nephew, Jason, and nieces, Emily and Millicent, always dream big. To all 12 of my aunties, you've always been my inspiration. Thank you for the love, the lessons, your loyalty, and for giving up on me leaving the room. To my larger extended family on all sides, thank you. I love you. To Tracy Evans, Corrine Edelin, Belinda Daughtry, Rachel Schufelt, Kamala Clayton, Zach Aaron, Dee Horn, and my parents forever reading a draft. To Lauren Shands, Danielle Combs, Takara Brunson, Emily and Maurice Rogers, Kalia Booker, Love Muwaki, Jasmine Ratanzi, and Natalie Sagar for the encouragement, forcing me to have fun and never asking me why. To my childhood friends and the sessions for the storytelling. To my love of learning family and my Spelman sisters for two of the best experiences of my life. To Al Carr Shagar, Jill Finney, Aaron Scapa, Christina Sota, and the rest of my colleagues downtown, such a pleasure. To Corey Mandel and Talton Wingate for helping me make sense of the pictures in my head. To Katie Bolshkin, Kendall Hackett, Jessica Castro, and Matthew Smith, I've been lucky to share this journey with you. To my agent, Latoya C. Smith, you've literally made my dream come true. Thank you for everything, every step of the way, and for loving this book. To Retha Powers, my dream editor, thank you for investing in these characters, this story, and my voice. I love writing even more thanks to you. Onwards. To Natalie Ruiz, Molly Lindley, Pisani, and Molly Bloom for your insightful reads and comments. It was a delight to view it through your eyes. To Amy Einhorn, Sarah Critton, and everyone at Henry Holt, thank you for your vision, hard work, and love for this book. This concludes our last reading of Did You Hear About Kitty Carr by Crystal Smith Paul, Henry Holt Publishers, I hope you have enjoyed this book selection and that you will join us tomorrow for the reading of a new book. My name is Arlen.
1: 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Mostly cloudy skies this evening, a low of 68. Clouds again tomorrow, windy with a chance of showers and thunderstorms, a high of 79. Partly sunny Thursday, a high of 76. 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

0: You are listening to WKAR Radio Reading Service. This is Paul Zielinski and David Brooks with the reading of the Lansing State Journal and the Detroit News and the Free Press. For the next half hour, I will be reading the Lansing State Journal news, beginning with the obituaries. Miguel Bonillo, 93, of Lansing, and Jerry Castle, 71, of Lansing. A Lansing man was shot in the foot on Saturday evening, suffering non-life-threatening injuries, police said. The 59-year-old man was shot in the foot by a 35-year-old woman was arrested, Lansing police said in a release. Police were dispatched to the 5100 block of South Waverly Road at about 6:30 p.m. Saturday, September 5th, after a reported shooting. Police said they believe a verbal altercation led to the shooting. The victim was transported to a local hospital for treatment. Anyone with information about the shooting is asked to contact the Lansing Police Department, Crime Stoppers, or send a private message to the Lansing Police Department's Facebook page. And Clinton County Commissioner Brian Hurtigant has resigned less than 2 months after his fellow commissioners publicly censured him for posting online an unredacted police report identifying a juvenile. He submitted his resignation Friday, September 4th, saying that he no longer had time for the leadership position, County Administrator and Controller John Fuentes said. By early Friday evening, Hurtigant's biographical information had been removed from the county website. Fuentes shared Hurtigant's resignation letter. "I am no longer able to give the position the time and attention it deserves," Hurtigant wrote. "I am grateful for the opportunity to serve the county and its residents. I appreciate the support I've had during my time in office." Fuentes said he'll meet with Board of Commissioners Chair Bruce DeLong on Tuesday, September 8th, to determine a plan to fill Hurtigant's seat. Commissioners receive about $11,700 in pay a year, and the person replacing Hurtigant will serve through 2028. Hurtigant could not immediately be reached for comment. Clinton County commissioners publicly censured Hurtigant on July 28th after they determined he posted online an unredacted police report that identified a juvenile involved in an investigation into a missing handgun connected to Clinton County Sheriff Sean Tush. The commission voted 4-3 to approve a resolution that also reprimanded Hurtigant for using his commissioner title when filing a Freedom of Information request with a law enforcement agency. Lansing Police and St. John's Police were involved in the investigation, but which law enforcement agency was involved is not clear in documents. Hurtigant represented Watertown, DeWitt, Olive, and Riley townships and called DeLong's resolution a complete surprise and an ambush on him and his First Amendment rights. He said he posted the police report because he was getting questions about how long Dush's gun was missing. He said he wasn't aware the document he posted, which no longer appears on his personal Facebook page, included information that identified a juvenile. "I was not using my county commissioner Facebook. That was using my own as an individual," he told board members. "This is the first I'm hearing of it. You have not communicated any of this with me until today." There was no ill will intent to expose a juvenile. A special prosecutor determined in July, before the censure, that Dush did nothing wrong by leaving a handgun assigned to him in a vehicle in his driveway. Ionia County Prosecutor Kyle Butler, who reviewed the case after Clinton County Prosecutor Tony Spagnuolo recused his office, concluded there were numerous reasons to deny a warrant against under the state's firearm safe storage law, including that Dush didn't know the firearm had been stolen. The firearm was discovered after Lansing police took it off a juvenile they detained in a separate incident. Lansing police determined the gun, a 9mm Glock Model 43, was registered to the Clinton County Sheriff's Office and was being used by Dush. Dush has said he did not realize the gun was missing until the Lansing police recovered it. In DeWitt Township, U.S. 127 will be inaccessible directly from westbound Interstate 69 for about a month, beginning Monday, September 14th, state highway officials said. The ramps from westbound I-69 to both northbound and southbound U.S. 127 will be closed for concrete patching from September 14th to October 16th, the MDOT said. The work apparently is part of a larger patching project on I-69 between U.S. 127 and the Shiawassee County line. That project involves lane closures. It began September 8th and is expected to continue until mid-November. Drivers should be aware that a section of business U.S. 27 south of St. John's is closed until November 6th for a culvert replacement project. The highway is now closed between Centerline and Taft Roads, and the traffic there is being detoured via Price Road, U.S. 127 and M21. A more than $40 million addition may be coming to the packaging building if the Michigan State University Board of Trustees approves the plan during its Friday, September 11th meeting. The board approved planning for the project in February 2024. During the upcoming board meeting, the board will decide whether to approve a $42.5 million 16-square-foot addition for the packaging building, which was built in 1964 and saw additions in 1987 and 2023, according to university materials. The expected vote comes 5 months after the School of Packaging's largest gift in history from Charles and Jacqueline Frazier, who donated $47 million, some of which would be used for immediate needs and the rest for future plans. If approved, the expansion will nearly double the size of the packaging building, which is on the south end of campus at 448 Wilson Road. The expansion would create additional lab space, offices for faculty and graduate students, and flexible use spaces, as well as provide additional technology. The proposed 16,000-square-foot addition would also include space ready to accommodate future research and support functions. According to university documents, U.S. School of Packaging produces about 40% of the packaging engineers in the country and has the only doctorate program in the United States. A man suspected of drug driving on an island near Sault Ste. Marie attacked a Michigan State Police trooper's vehicle on Monday, September 7th, with a hammer while traveling aboard the Sugar Island ferry before being arrested. The man, who was not identified by police because he had not been arraigned, was charged with operating under the influence of drugs, resisting and obstructing a police officer, and assaulting a police officer, and malicious destruction of property, police vehicle. He was lodged in the Chippewa County Jail. At about 1:30 p.m. Monday, an MSP Sault Ste. Marie Post trooper was dispatched to an emergency 911 call on Sugar Island. While responding, the trooper received information regarding a driving complaint involving a vehicle on Sugar Island, but he was unable to handle the driving complaint. When the trooper boarded the Sugar Island ferry to travel back to the mainland, the vehicle involved in the driving complaint also boarded the ferry behind the trooper. While the ferry was en route to the mainland, the man got out of his vehicle and began hitting the trooper's patrol vehicle with a hammer. The trooper got out of his patrol vehicle, and the suspect resisted arrest and assaulted the trooper while being taken into custody. The trooper was assisted by the Sault Ste. Marie Police Department, Sioux Tribe Police Department, Chippewa County Sheriff's Office, and the U.S. Border Patrol. Sugar Island Township, east of Sault Ste. Marie, is comprised completely of the island in the St. Mary's River in Chippewa County. The township measures a total of 76.4 square miles, with 49.3 square miles of land and 27.1 of water. The Bay Mills Indian community owns some reservation land on the island, and Native Americans comprise one-third of the island's population. The island is home to a small number of commercial enterprises, fishing resorts, rental cabins, and residential properties, both seasonal and year-round. Sugar Island connects to the Upper Peninsula mainland via ferry service operated by the Eastern Upper Peninsula Transportation Authority from Sault Ste. Marie. The Eastern Upper Peninsula Transportation Authority operates the Drummond, Sugar, and Nebish Island ferries. Resurfacing work is set to get underway September 14th along M50 and M79 in Charlotte, the Michigan Department of Transportation announced this week. Resurfacing of M50, Cochrane Avenue, from M50/Interstate Business 69 north to Beach Highway, and M79 Business Loop, Lawrence Street, Lansing Street, from Bostwick Street west of Cochrane east to Gale Street will include installing Americans with Disability Acts compliant sidewalks, among other upgrades. MDOT said work will get underway at 7 a.m. September 14th and continue until November 9th. The project will require single-lane closures with flag operations, MDOT said, adding that motorists should expect delays. Drivers can check the status of MDOT products on the department's Michigan Drive map. And readers raised their glasses to a Williamston brewery in the latest Lansing State Journal poll, asking readers to choose their favorite brewery in Greater Lansing. This week, September 1st, the Beer Center to Ballot featured 17 frequented breweries and brew pubs across Lansing, offering a variety of atmospheres and tastes. The poll has since closed, leaving the Old Nation Brewing Company in Williamston on top. The poll also included an other option for voters to suggest a brewery not initially included. Lansing's Ozone Brewhouse was mentioned. Bad Brewing in Mason placed second, and Lansing's Eagle Monk Pub and Brewery placed third. Here's more on the winner, Old Nation Brewing Company, and full results. Old Nation Brewing Company has been serving brews in Williamston at 1500 Grand River Avenue since 2015. It offers IPAs, such as its popular M43, lagers, ales, and malts with year-round and seasonal flavors to choose from. A list of its brews is on its website with its current availability and flavor profile. Overall, the establishment appears to be a haven for craft beer drinkers and for those who are fascinated with the experiment. In addition, it is involved with the community of small-town Williamston as it hosts watch parties and fundraisers. To accompany your beer, there is also a food menu that features salads, sandwiches, a classy beef pasty, even a shrimp basket, and several burger options served with locally sourced beef. For those wanting to try it for themselves, the brewery intends to close in observance of Labor Day. Well, that's... The brewery is also closed on Tuesdays, according to its fall-winter schedule posted on Facebook. It is open from 3 p.m. to 8 p.m. on Mondays, Wednesdays, and Thursdays. Open from 11 a.m. to 10 p.m. on Fridays and Saturdays, but closes earlier at 8 p.m. on Sundays. And here's how readers voted and the percentage results for each brewery. Old Nation Brewing Company, 23%. 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Other, 7%. Looking Glass Brewing, 6%. 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Lansing Brewing Company, 4%. 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Charlotte Brewing Company, 2%. 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Boss Cider Company, 2%. Midtown Brewing, 2%. Summerlands Brewing Company in Holt, no votes. And no votes for Barrister. And let's see. Hope Christian School welcomes students for its first ever day of school. Seniors holding signs and wearing painted jeans were the first sight for students and families as they arrived for Hope Christian School's first ever first day of school. In just 4 months, the school transformed from an idea to reality, and on September 8th, administrators, teachers, and staff welcomed students to the first day of classes. While final construction projects wrap up at the Penway Church of God at 1101 East Cavanaugh, where the school will be housed at, the first week of class will include outdoor learning exercises at Waldemar Nature Center. Interim head of school Ryan Batson said finishing touches should be done by the end of the week or early next week. Before classes kicked off, students, staff, and families made their way through the trails at Waldemar to a small clearing equipped with benches and a stage for the first chapel held at the school. "We are right now in the midst of a miracle," high school teacher Kelly Jews said in a prayer on Tuesday. Hope Christian School was developed in just 4 short months, coming to be after tensions boiled over at Lansing Christian School, resulting in the new faith-based education option. "The community wants to be together, and we're better together," Batson said. "It's just a beautiful thing." Batson said the school is heavily involved with outdoor learning and will continue to utilize different outdoor education opportunities throughout the year. Natalie Buchinger, a senior at Hope Christian School, said she was excited and emotional about being at the new school. "It's been a lot of hardships and a lot of emotions throughout the summer, but we've all come together and we're coming out here strong, and it's amazing to be out here in the Lord's creation," she said. "Just to experience it firsthand, I don't think there's any other experience that I'm ever going to have that's exactly like this." Her mom, Emily Buchinger, said the family had to consider what options were best for each of their 3 kids, even sending her sophomore son to a different school to find out what fits his needs best. "The spring was very rough," she said. "There was so many uncertainties. You didn't know what was really going to happen, how everything was going to shake out. But then, as summer progressed and going to parent meetings and seeing who was all a part of the planning, the vision that they have is everything that we wanted for our kids. Just seeing it felt like a family. It felt like God was definitely leading, and the partnership that the parents and school has is what we want for our children." Getting to be a part of the first ever graduating class at Hope Christian School, Natalie Buchinger says she's feels at home in the new school, surrounded by familiar faces from Lansing Christian who made the move together. "It's going to be hard, it's going to be difficult, but it's going to be ours, and we're in this together," she said. "I wouldn't go to another school. I wouldn't graduate with any other class. This is where I'm meant to be." Okay, and moving on to sports. If you've liked what you've seen from Michigan State quarterback Alessio Milivojevic so far, there's a reason for it. His first 5 starts as MSU's starting quarterback are statistically as good as any first 5 starts by an MSU passer in program history. We're talking Connor Cook, Kirk Cousins, Drew Stanton, Jeff Smoker, Tony Banks, Jim Miller, Ed Smith, all of them. Beyond just his performance in last Friday's season opener against Toledo, these have been promising beginnings for Milivojevic, who, as a redshirt freshman took over the starting role last November at Minnesota and is yet to give anyone a reason to think he can't be the guy. He's completed 115 of 170 passes for 1,233 yards, thrown for 8 touchdowns, 2 interceptions in his 5 starts, including 26 for 34 for 247 yards and a touchdown into the Spartans' 30-20 win over Toledo. In completions, completion percentage, and yards, he's ahead of every one of his MSU predecessors through 5 career starts. Several had more touchdowns, Peyton Thorne 13, Connor Cook 9, or fewer or the same number of interceptions, including Caton Hauser 1, Thorne 2, Cook 2, Tony Banks 2, and Jim Miller 2. In fact, Thorne's first 5 starts from the 2020 finale against Penn State through the first 4 games of 2021 is the only stretch that arguably surpassed Milivojevic's efficiency as a passer out of the gate. Thorne is slightly behind Milivojevic in completion percentage and yards throughout 5 games, but has those 13 touchdowns. So, early returns aren't always telling of career trajectory. And all of these guys were in different situations, different eras, with different coordinators and systems and receivers. But no one would claim that Milivojevic took over a Rolls Royce. The promise in Milivojevic's start at MSU is in the traits he's shown. A willingness to hang in the pocket under duress, an arm that so far has shown it can make every throw asked of him, and last Friday a real sense of the moment and how he led the 2 scoring drives after the Spartans fell behind in the 4th quarter, going 4-for-5 for 50 yards on MSU's next possession, including completions of 26 and 15 yards and a 5-yard touchdown pass on 4th and 1, following up with a 2-point conversion. I thought just the whole game he was really calm, MSU coach Pat Fitzgerald said. The way he acted, the way he operated, the way he played is exactly how he's been since I got here. Really good leadership leading up to the game. Really good, really focused, really disciplined prior to the game. Really calm after the game. What he was telling offensive coordinator Nick Sheridan and quarterbacks coach John McNulty is what we saw when we were on the iPads during the game. I thought his demeanor was very calm and poised. And then he just executed the plays at a high level, which is what we expect and we need him to do for us to be successful. I think he's just going to keep getting better and better and better. That Milivojevic is seeing the game in front of him as well as he is, including when to take a sack, is as important as anything in the 20-year-old's development. Because if a quarterback isn't correctly reading and reacting to what's actually happening with the defense and where to go with the ball, then you're limited in what you can do offensively. I think there's a level of trust that continues to be built between him, myself, Coach McNulty, Sheridan said after calling his first game at MSU. We're here to help him. He's the player. In order for us to help him, he's got to tell us what he saw. He's got to be truthful and honest about that, and he was in the game. When you play quarterback, you can't be result-driven relative to the decision-making. Milivojevic is further along than some in that regard. He'll tell you, though, he's had to work at it. What did I see? Were my eyes right? Were they in the right spot? He said. He didn't arrive from Chicago's west suburbs with much fanfare in January of 2024. He had been a Ball State commit until mid-December. He arrived at MSU as part of a foursome, filling up an empty quarterback room after every quarterback transferred out during a coaching change. And he arrived knowing it might be Aiden Child's team through the 2026 season. Instead, when Childs lost his confidence and struggled last year, Milojevic looked ready in relief. Just knowing how he prepared every day and he wasn't the starter. That's why he's doing what you guys are seeing right now, said receiver Rodney Bullard, who caught the 26-yard pass, the touchdown, and the two-point conversion on the decisive drive last week. Like he was the same guy then. He wasn't just the starter. I think he was always ready for his role. Milojevic looks the part in how he carries himself, not with swagger, but an air of comfort, even if there were some nerves he didn't show ahead of last week. When you have a big break from last season to now, however many months that was, there's always a little nerves going on, he said. There are still areas for him to improve, getting the offense over the goal line for one, and to prove he can get the ball downfield. He didn't throw a true deep ball Saturday, though that had everything to do with how deep Toledo's safeties were playing. So whether Milojevic becomes one of MSU's greats of all time at the position or something less is a long way from being settled. That doesn't get determined through five starts or against Toledo. But if you feel optimistic watching him, your eyes aren't deceiving you. And now to the other game. I don't think the Big Ten rigged it. I think the Big Ten botched it. Sorry, conspiracy theorists, but we gave the Big Ten's replay brain trust too much credit if we ever thought they pulled off a calculated heist or a clever sleight of hand at the end of the Western Michigan-Michigan game. Human error, not conspiracy, is the most likely answer. So, no, the Big Ten didn't rig it. It made a bollocks of it. It robbed Western Michigan of an upset victory against Michigan. The Big Ten put this in motion not via Machiavellian maneuvers, but through an art as old as time, an ounce of power plus a dash of stupidity. As controversy smoldered over the phantom second, the Big Ten tried to tamp it down by releasing a Zapruder film and a garish-looking statement that looked suited to an R.L. Stine Goosebumps novel. Absurdity, not conspiracy. Here's what the Big Ten cannot escape. It made a mess of this situation. The MAC finally noticed. Its commissioner says the Big Ten misapplied rules when it added a second that could only be seen from the confines of a replay booth, instead of deferring to the televised game clock that showed triple zeros and Western Michigan leading 12-7. Apparently, the clock the Big Ten replay crew used wasn't properly synced with the clock shown in the NBC broadcast. Second shooter conspiracy theorists meet the second clock. In this case, the second clock definitely existed, and now it's a question of whether the right clock was properly applied. The Big Ten replay crew deferred to its clock, adding 1 second to the dial, and sent the teams back onto the field, allowing Michigan a second attempt at a Hail Mary. You know the rest. Michigan escaped 13-12. Now, days later, MAC Commissioner John Steinbrecher has accused the Big Ten's replay crew of misapplying protocol. Replay protocol was not properly followed in determining whether time remained on the game clock at the conclusion of the game, Steinbrecher said in a statement. The established replay protocol requires that the game clock displayed on the program feed be used in determining whether time remained. Instead, the Big Ten Conference replay crew relied upon the clock feed embedded within its replay system. As a result, 1 second was placed back on the game clock and an additional play was awarded. This was not a judgment regarding the proper amount of time to place on the clock. It was an error. Not rigged, but robbed. Not conspiracy, but folly. No masterminds, just gestures. Steinbrecher botched this too, by the way. He initially accepted the Big Ten's explanation for its rule application and allowed himself to be bamboozled. And that will end the reading of the Lansing State Journal from WKAR Radio Reading Service. Here's David with the reading of the Detroit News and the Free Press.
1: Thanks, Paul. I'm going to start out with some international news, as usual. It says, U.S. strikes Iran, destroys five oil tankers amid escalating war. U.S. military forces destroyed five Iranian crude oil tankers September 8th, officials said, the latest in an escalating round of exchanges between the United States and Iran. The strikes targeted five tankers linked to Iran's Islamic Revolutionary Guard Corps, according to U.S. Central Command, the arm of the military overseeing operations in the Middle East. Central Command has shared footage of the strikes showing the aft or rear part of the massive non-military vessels. Central Command footage of the strikes shows missiles hitting the ships and leaving them in flames. Four of the tankers were located in the Gulf of Oman. The other tanker was in the Persian Gulf near Karg Island, a well-known Iranian oil depot. President Donald Trump has repeatedly threatened to attack. U.S. forces targeted the vessels in response to two Iranian attacks on a naval vessel over the past 2 days, according to Central Command. Military authorities said they issued a warning to crews beforehand, telling them to abandon ship. It's unclear if anyone was still aboard the vessels. According to Iranian state media, IRGC forces responded by attacking U.S. military targets. The Pentagon referred questions about the purported attacks to Central Command. Iranian media reported the attacks caused significant damage. The attacks come amid escalating hostilities between the United States and Iran, and as the price for Brent crude oil approaches $100 a barrel again. The price of Brent crude is considered the benchmark for the state of the oil markets. Rising Brent prices are followed by rising gas prices, data from GasBuddy, a fuel price tracking site, shows. Across the United States, the average price for a gallon of gas September 8th was $4.19, according to the site. That's up 9 cents from the day before. Average prices were up nearly 20 cents compared with August and up $1 compared to a year ago. The tankers U.S. forces targeted were MT Cavaz, MT Charminar, MT Horizon 1, and MT Risco, located in the Gulf of Oman, and MT Daria, located near Karg Island, military officials said. According to Central Command, the vessels were targeted because of their role in helping to move Iranian oil out of the region. Iran has long relied on its massive oil reserves. Trump administration officials hope that by crippling the country's economy, they can force Iranian leaders to surrender. Tanker Trackers, a company that monitors global marine oil shipments, said the five vessels have exported from Iran a combined 45 million barrels of crude oil and other products since May of 2019. American forces also struck two Iranian tankers on September 5th. Those earlier strikes came in response to an Iranian attack on a Navy vessel as well, military officials said. The latest escalation began August 30th after nearly a month-long pause in the fighting. U.S. officials said American forces struck Iranian military personnel who were preparing to set mines in the Strait of Hormuz. IRGC forces responded by launching an attack on U.S. air bases in Jordan with ballistic missiles, Iranian media reported. Iceland summons U.S. ambassador after Trump social media posts. President Trump posted an image on social media showing Iceland and other countries covered by the American flag. Iceland summoned the U.S. ambassador on September 7th after President Donald Trump posted an image on social media showing the island and other countries covered by the American flag, local broadcaster RUV said. The map showed the United States, Canada, Greenland, Iceland, Mexico, Central America, and the Caribbean covered by the U.S. flag, with the entire landmass labeled United States of America. Trump posted the image on his Truth Social platform without explanation. Iceland's foreign minister, Þorgerður Gunnarsdóttir, called in Billy Long, the U.S. ambassador to Iceland, who only formally took up the post last month, RUV reported. The position was clearly expressed that the post was completely inappropriate, the foreign ministry told RUV. The U.S. State Department, the U.S. embassies in Copenhagen and Reykjavik, and the U.S. consulate in Nuuk did not immediately reply to requests for comment. The Icelandic Foreign Ministry also did not reply to a request for comment. The Trump's assertions in recent years that the U.S. must acquire Greenland, a semi-autonomous Danish territory, sparked tensions between Washington and Copenhagen, both founding NATO members, and more broadly across Europe. Iceland last month voted against reopening EU membership talks in the referendum where Trump's designs on Greenland had featured as a backdrop. Some supporters of starting talks had cited concern about U.S. reliability as a reason to consider closing EU ties, though analysis said domestic economic concerns ultimately drove the result. Trump's post came hours after the European Commission announced a $232.50 million investment in Greenland during a visit by Commission President Ursula von der Leyen. Danish Prime Minister Mette Frederiksen, speaking to Danish news agency Ritzau in Nuuk, said the message from Greenland's government and people had been consistent. The Greenlandic government and the Greenlandic people have said again and again that they do not want to be an American, she said. I hope no one is in any doubt about that, either in the United States or the rest of the world. Here in America, why mom's website shows who profits from ICE, why feds call it a threat. Laura Berlin watched images of immigration agents rounding up people and flying them to Latin America prison without due process, and she knew she had to do something. That situation really haunted me, she said. She asked herself, who owned these chartered airliners that were flying the men to Salvador in prison? Who owned these detention centers where men were being held along the way? In short, what companies were taking money from the government to help deport people, Berlin needed to know. Using her background in nonprofit communications, she built an interactive Google map titled Who is Profiting from ICE? It plots the contractors across the country who work with Immigration and Customs Enforcement to carry out the Trump administration's deportation policies. Activists found her online database and have used it to organize hundreds of protests across the country against these companies, shaming them into cutting ties with ICE. In one case, an East Coast bank broke with two prominent detention center contractors after account holders, including Jersey City, New Jersey, withdrew more than $350 million. The U.S. government found her website, too, and labeled it a tool for domestic terrorism, according to a secret intelligence bulletin obtained by USA Today. It's the latest example of the Trump administration cracking down on dissent, it says, could veer into political violence. The egregious, dehumanizing rhetoric the administration and its allies have relied on to manufacture support for cruel and ill-advised policies was always going to ripple out and hurt people, including kids, in all kinds of ways, Berlin said. The anonymous Texas mother of two teenagers has been pulled out from behind her laptop into an uncomfortable spotlight. When Berlin began her research in April 2025, two big names immediately caught her attention. GEO Group and CoreCivic were awarded nearly $1 billion combined by ICE in the first year of the Trump administration's crackdown in 2025. The two companies provide staff for detention centers, beds to house detainees, and ankle monitors to survey those out on bond awaiting their hearings. Berlin went down the research rabbit hole and discovered that Wells Fargo and Bank of America had pledged to stop working with the pair, so she wondered who was still lending to these companies. She scoured corporate filings and found her answer. Citizens Bank, a Rhode Island institution with more than 1,000 branches on the East Coast. She posted her research on boycottingcitizens.org and included a detailed Google map that shows a nationwide web of companies, law enforcement agencies, and politicians with ties to ICE. It attracted a trickle of attention at first, but one group of organizers in the Boston found her website and created De-ICE Citizens Bank Coalition. The group had already successfully pressured Avelo Airlines to end its ICE contract for deporting flights in January. The De-ICE planned its first protest against Citizens Bank on a cold January 7th. That same morning, on a snowy side street in Minneapolis, an ICE agent shot and killed Renee Good. Berlin's obscure website exploded. Website traffic surged from a few thousand visits to nearly 10 million hits. The De-ICE Citizens recruited dozens of new volunteers, and it launched 36 protests. Days later, on January 24th, Border Patrol agents shot and killed Alex Peretti, a 37-year-old nurse, fueling further outrage. By March, 70 protesters were planned at Citizens Banks. By June, it was up to 140, spanning 17 states. The group collected individual withdrawal pledges from citizen customers, totaling $25 million. They attended Citizens' annual board meeting in person. They bought billboards in Rhode Island and Pennsylvania, and even hired a pilot to drag a banner over Citizens Bank Park in Philadelphia during the MLB All-Star Game in July. For decades, Citizens Bank had a hard-earned reputation on the East Coast as a socially responsible lender, said Peyton Fleming, a spokesman for De-ICE Citizens, which partnered with Berlin. She pointed to a citizens program to work with low-income borrowers. That standing was stained by the loans to CoreCivic and GEO, Fleming said. Reputation damage was part of the strategy, and clearly the bank was upset with tarnishing their reputation, Fleming said. The strategy worked. In June, Jersey City officials said they would pull $265 million from the bank, citing GEO's operation of Delaney Hall, a detention facility that had drawn widespread condemnation. On July 14th, Montclair voted to pull an additional $90 million. The bank relented. 3 days later, Citizens posted a blog lamenting being targeted by activists and wrote that it would cut off the two contractors. It insisted it was not a decision influenced by the political campaign. This is a business decision based on changed commercial circumstances and does not reflect any change in our view regarding these companies' business models or operations, the unsigned blog read. The Citizens Bank declined a U.S. Today interview request. Days earlier, CoreCivic announced it had sold two California facilities back to the Department of Homeland Security, freeing up more than $1.5 billion to inject into the company and lowering the need for bank credit. Citizens said it felt squeezed by the debanking effort. The Trump administration's Office of the Comptroller of the Currency issued controversial guidance to banks, warning of fair access violations for those that cut off loans to fossil fuel providers, gun manufacturers, and private prisons. Berlin didn't stop there. Her research includes a searchable map of ICE's contract with other major U.S. companies that span the nation: AT&T, Comcast, Dell, Deloitte, FedEx, Motorola, and Palantir, and that caught the attention of DHS. To Berlin, her database is an important tool for transparency protected as free speech. To DHS, it's information that could be used by anarchist extremists. That's according to a secret intelligence bulletin DHS sent to local and federal law enforcement in February, specifically targeting Berlin's website. Anti-ICE threat actors, including local anarchist extremists, may escalate otherwise peaceful direct action by carrying out acts of vandalism, often using spray paint, projectiles, blunt and edged objects, and improvised incendiary devices, the bulletin reads. The DHS used the same alert for Berlin's website that it reserves for domestic terrorists. In the past, DHS has used this code, HC HSEC SIN 8, which stands for Homeland Security Standing Information Need 8, to flag information on Islamic State videos of beheading and pipe bombs in cities. Berlin says she was unaware her site was the subject of a law enforcement intelligence bulletin. At first, my stomach dropped, she said, but then I couldn't help but laugh at the absurdity of it. The bulletin concedes in red letters that some of this information describes First Amendment protected activities. Homeland Security's warnings against Berlin echo the administration's pressure on Apple to remove the app ICE block, from which anonymous users could crowdsource ICE activity. DHS investigated far-left labor union and climate change groups in Minnesota and described as violent opportunists and agitators. And a New York man was investigated for criminal activities after he emailed ICE Director Todd Lyons. A spokesman for DHS did not address a specific bulletin, but said information from local partners helps sharpen the national threat picture. A spokesman for the Philadelphia Police Department, which sent the information to DHS, said the bulletins are compiled to identify emerging threats and hazards aimed at situational awareness, not to characterize lawful activity or constitutionality protected speech as criminal conduct, Sergeant Eric Grip wrote. DHS is targeting even the mildest anti-ICE dissent as extremism and terrorism, said Ryan Shapiro, the executive director of the Open Government Group Property of the People, which obtained the document. This has nothing to do with public safety, Shapiro said. It's about deploying law enforcement as a taxpayer-funded security force for ICE's corporate enablers and profiteers. For their part, the protest groups maintained they had two rules: to remain peaceful and abide by all laws. Ford responds to federal government telling it to cut back China ties. U.S. Transportation Secretary Sean Duffy sharply criticized Ford Motor Company's connections with Chinese companies, labeling those ties as not a sustainable strategy for the United States in a letter sent to CEO Jim Farley on Tuesday. While DOT recognizes the intense competitive pressures of the global market, the Duffy letter said, the company's recent strategic decisions paint a troubling picture of a foundational American brand actively intertwining its future with Chinese state-backed enterprises. Ford executives were caught off guard by the letter and quickly volleyed back at the agency Tuesday afternoon, describing Duffy's letter as a ploy to capture headlines at the expense of a company that has done more for American manufacturing than virtually any other in the nation's history. Duffy pointed to several examples that concerned him: Ford's technology and licensing with contemporary Amperex Technology Company Limited, or CATL, at its Marshall, Michigan battery plant, its joint venture with Geely Automotive Holdings at a plant in Europe, and delaying the end of Lincoln Nautilus production in China until 2030. The letter said the department has concerns over supply chain exposure, reliance on technology from foreign adversaries, as well as maintaining U.S. manufacturing jobs. It was not immediately clear why Duffy had zeroed in on Ford's Chinese businesses' connections, given the agency's typical focus on areas such as vehicle safety and highway construction. In a lengthy statement from spokesperson Mark Truby, Ford underscored that it remains committed to the U.S. market and manufacturing, and pointed out that it employs more hourly manufacturing workers and exports more vehicles from the United States than any other automaker. It said the partnership with CATL is limited, and pointed out that the White House praised Ford for the Marshall Project last week. The statement also said Duffy's letter had factual errors, including its description of a framework to facilitate Chinese joint ventures on American soil. Ford has not proposed a joint venture framework as described in the letter, the automaker said. And Duffy's concerned about delays bringing Nautilus production back stateside were misguided, Ford said. Another Trump administration official, Commerce Secretary Howard Lutnick, said or had praised that decision just last month, the company noted, and described the move as evidence that American manufacturers were bringing work back home under President Donald Trump. Lutnick and Farley even did a joint interview touting the move, and Lutnick highlighted it on Fox Business. In the letter, Duffy said iconic American companies like Ford should be expected to

and its corporate policies with the United States rather than questionable foreign alliances, it said. Farley should reflect on these concerns, but it didn't offer any steps the department could or would take if Ford does not make changes. Ford was surprised by the Duffy broadside. Had Secretary Duffy reached out before issuing this letter to the press, we would have been happy to share more details about Ford's U.S. commitment, Turby said in the statement. Duffy's letter comes amid broader concern in Detroit and Washington over the rapid entry of Chinese automakers in Europe, Mexico, Canada, and elsewhere, and what it could mean for one of America's marquee industries. In Congress, a pair of bipartisan proposals would ban the import, manufacture, and sale of internet-connected vehicles, software, and hardware linked to China or other adversaries. Meanwhile, auto executives, including Farley, continue to raise concerns themselves about the competitive threat and have urged policymakers to keep Chinese carmakers out of the United States, while at times also praising certain Chinese models for their technology and quality. On September 3rd, the Alliance for Automotive Innovation urged Congress to ban such vehicles from the U.S. market by the end of the year. Here in Michigan, Stevens wants Trump administration to address tariff refund backlog. U.S. Representative Haley Stevens is asking the Trump administration to address backlogs in businesses' requests for refunds of import tariffs they paid on levies, which were later overturned by the U.S. Supreme Court. In February 2026, the Supreme Court ruled that President Donald Trump's use of the International Emergency Economic Powers Act to enact sweeping import tariffs worldwide ran afoul of the law, clearing the way for businesses which had paid billions to request refunds. In some cases, Trump has moved to impose the tariffs throughout different laws. For instance, the administration is waging a trade war with Canada through statutes that allow the imposition of tariffs if there is unfair discrimination in the cost of cross-border trade, such as Trump has alleged. Customs and Border Protection has been processing more than $100 billion in claims for refunds from the IEEPA tariffs put in place shortly after Trump reentered office in 2025 through an online system. But at least one report in July indicated more than half still hadn't been processed and repaid. On September 9th, Stevens, a Democrat from Birmingham, and U.S. Representative Stephen Horsford, Democrat from Nevada, led members of Congress in sending a letter to CBP Commissioner Rodney Scott urging him to address administrative backlogs in processing claims. They said CBP has a 90-day deadline from the time it settles the final computation of tariffs owed by businesses to file for refunds, but that in some cases, CBP hasn't approved the accounts businesses need to set up or create an online account through CBP's refund system and request prepayment. Sadly, businesses in our district have reported significant logistical hurdles that they must clear to receive a refund, the letter said. Under no circumstances should these companies bear the brunt of both the tariffs struck down by the Supreme Court and the denial of the tariff system because of administration mismanagement of the CBP refund system. The letter didn't name specific businesses and what they may have lost in the tariffs overturned by the Supreme Court, but Stevens' office told the Free Press about one Pontiac-based Astrohouse, which makes smart typewriters and other writing tools, which is seeking a refund of some $200,000 for just one shipment it paid tariffs on. Michigan businesses should not have to pay the price once, let alone twice, first through illegal tariffs, and again because government red tape prevents them from getting their money back, said Stevens. CBP did not immediately respond to the Free Press's questions about the refund backlog and Stevens' concerns. Royal Oak Man is missing at Isle Royale National Park. A Royal Oak Man is missing on Isle Royale. Craig Berg, 70, arrived at the remote National

0: National Park on August 27th to do a solo hike and was set to return home on September 5th. He never arrived. He went on an extended hike there and did not show up when he was supposed to catch the ferry back, Debbie Berg, Craig's wife, said on September 8th. He is very far up, almost to Canada and closer to Minnesota than he is to Michigan. Isle Royale National Park is one of the least visited national parks due to its remote location in the middle of Lake Superior. Debbie Berg said there are only two rangers stationed at the 45-mile-long, 9-mile-wide island, which has only two camp stores, a lodge, and extremely rugged terrain. Isle Royale is just under 207 square miles, the fifth largest lake inland in the world. The park has no cell service, drones, horses, bikes, ATVs, or other motorized vehicles. The national parks don't have so many people working there anymore, Debbie Berg noted. There are two rangers on foot searching for a lost man on a 45-mile-long island. Isle Royale National Park media liaison Liz Valencia did not immediately return a call for comment. Craig Berg is a 6 foot tall and weighs 230 pounds, may be wearing brown hiking boots and jeans, possibly carrying a light blue backpack and using trekking poles. Anyone who may have seen Craig or has information regarding him is asked to please contact Isle Royale National Park Service at 906-482-0984. And we got time for a portion of a story here. Looks like Traverse City horse shows bring Olympians to Michigan, dollars to area. Claire Francis returned to the barn beaming from her trail ride with her horse Roland on the grounds at Flintfields Horse Park, the home of Traverse City Horse Shows. A nice lady had agreed to ride with 13-year-old Claire after Roland got nervous that they were alone on Hillside Trail. Claire, a Bloomfield Hills resident, had no idea the nice lady who rode with her and gave her an oral history of the showgrounds in the process was an Olympian. Margie Gold something, Claire said later, trying to recall her new friend's name. Margie Gold something is Margie Goldstein Engel, one of the most accomplished equestrian show jumpers in United States history and a trailblazer for women in the sport. Engel, now 68, has won over 250 Grand Prix, the highest caliber of classes. She represented the United States in 2000 Sydney Olympics and came in second in the World's Equestrian Games. And unfortunately, that will end the reading of the Detroit News and Free Press from WKAR Radio Reading Service. Your readers were Paul Zielinski and David Brooks. Good day.
1: 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Mostly cloudy, windy today with showers and maybe a thunderstorm in the afternoon, a high of 77. Partly cloudy tonight, a low 62. For your Thursday, partly sunny, high 75, sunshine 77 on Friday. 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
3: This is from Prevention's special edition of Inflammation. And this is from Chapter 1, Understanding Inflammation. What is inflammation, really? It's a hot topic for good reason. Your body's amazing ability to heal itself can go haywire, sparking health troubles from small to large. But you can get this fire under control. Here's Everything You Need to Know by Marissa Cohen. Inflammation is a word you hear everywhere. There are foods and gummies and supplements that claim to fight it, and you could fill an entire wall with books on the subject. but will admit that it can still be very hard to figure out what the word actually means. Inflammation is actually helpful and necessary, at least in its acute or temporary phase. Without this biological defense system, we wouldn't be able to heal from injuries or fight off infections, says Erica L. Johnson, Ph.D., an associate professor of microbiology, biochemistry, and immunology at Morehouse School of Medicine in Atlanta. Most of the time, this is good, and it helps the body recover, Johnson explains. Let's say, for example, that you accidentally cut your hand while slicing a bagel. First, your body releases chemicals that act as a kind of red alert. White blood cells respond to this warning and flood the area of your body that needs help. Think of a microscopic SWAT team rushing in to fight off the bad guys and protect the injured parts. This can cause pain, swelling, redness, and warmth, all conditions you can see or feel, and ones that help your body heal and return to homeostasis, or a state of balance. When you're fighting off a bacterial infection or an allergen, this protective process happens inside cells, where you can't see it. An inflammatory response activates your immune system to fight the infection, and that's how you get better, says Sadia Khan, M.D., Magerstadt Professor of Cardiovascular Epidemiology at the Northwestern University Feinberg School of Medicine in Chicago. After white blood cells neutralize the problem, acute inflammation starts to go away, usually within a few days. Soon enough, your wound heals, your fever breaks, and you feel better. But sometimes the body doesn't quite know when to stop, and that's when inflammation goes from helpful to harmful, when inflammation becomes chronic. Unlike acute inflammation, which ends when the immune system's job is done, chronic inflammation keeps the system on high alert even when there is no imminent danger. For example, in an autoimmune disorder like type 1 diabetes or rheumatoid arthritis, the body turns on its own tissues by mistake, seeing them as foreign invaders. The tissues are then constantly inflamed, which can cause pain, rash, tissue damage, and other symptoms. Another instance in which chronic inflammation turns potentially deadly, inflammatory cells in your arteries can cause plaque to develop and build up, which could lead to a stroke. How? The body views the plaque as a foreign substance and initiates even more inflammation to fight it, and this causes the plaque to thicken further. Over time, chronic inflammation can damage healthy cells and lead to permanent DNA damage. In fact, 5 of the 10 leading causes of death in the U.S. have been linked to chronic inflammation in one way or another, making inflammation a significant risk to holistic health in the long run. Issues that can be linked to chronic inflammation include Alzheimer's disease and other forms of dementia, various types of cancer, anxiety and depression, high blood pressure, heart disease, stroke, type 2 diabetes, allergies and asthma, acne, eczema, psoriasis, and arthritis. Signs of inflammation. The symptoms of chronic inflammation overlap with those of many other conditions, so it can be a little tricky to pinpoint what's going on. Several blood tests can check for signs of inflammation, including one that detects a rise in levels of C-reactive protein, CRP, in the liver. The problem is these tests can't distinguish between acute and chronic inflammation. You're not trying to identify inflammation as much as look at why it's there, says Dr. Khan. Routine screenings, specifically your annual physical, are the way to do that. The signs of acute inflammation, swelling, redness, heat, pain, or tenderness, and loss of function, will go away as soon as the injury is healed or the infection is cleared. However, signs of chronic inflammation can linger for months or even years. These include fatigue, chest pain, achy muscles and joints, skin rash, GI problems such as constipation and diarrhea, headaches, weight gain. How do you fight inflammation? Thankfully, we are learning more and more each day about how to prevent and control chronic inflammation. It starts with maintaining a healthy lifestyle and may also include medications targeted at treating chronic diseases. These things will help you get back to having inflammation be your body's superhero instead of its villain. The Autoimmune Connection by Merrill Davids Landau. An illness is classified as autoimmune when cells and other immune system components, instead of saving their firepower for invading bacteria or viruses, attack parts of the body, leading to symptoms. And because there are more than 80 autoimmune conditions, lupus, rheumatoid arthritis, celiac disease, and multiple sclerosis are a few, many body parts can be affected, depending on which disease someone has and how their immune system is misfiring. All of these disparate conditions have one thing in common: inflammation. In general, autoimmune diseases manifest and cause symptoms and problems in various organs because of the inflammation that's associated with them, says Zachary Wallace, MD, a rheumatologist, a specialist in autoimmune and inflammatory conditions, at Massachusetts General Hospital in Boston. So while not all inflammation involves an autoimmune illness, autoimmune illness generally involves inflammation. With some autoimmune conditions, inflammation happens right at the start, setting the stage for later problems. For example, in type 1 diabetes, inflammation destroys beta cells in the pancreas, which keeps them from making the insulin needed to store sugar from carbs. Sjogren's syndrome begins when inflammation damages exocrine glands, those that make tears and saliva, leading to severe dryness in the eyes and mouth. In other autoimmune illnesses, ongoing inflammation is a hallmark symptom. Rheumatoid arthritis, RA, is marked by hot, inflamed joints, while inflammation in the digestive tract in someone with ulcerative colitis may cause significant abdominal pain and bloody diarrhea. With multiple sclerosis, inflammation settles in the central nervous system after immune cells attack the coating on nerves. Lupus can cause inflammation in the heart, brain, kidney, and other organs. By definition, autoimmune is a problem with inflammation, says Michael Kaplan, MD, a rheumatologist at Mount Sinai Hospital in New York City. What causes autoimmune disorders? Researchers are trying to suss this out, but so far they aren't completely sure. When the immune system acts as it should, and viruses, bacteria, or other substances make their way in, say through the skin, mouth, or lungs, the immune system prompts cells to make antibodies targeting the invaders. The immune system is supposed to inspect the cells it makes, with any that don't behave properly being isolated and destroyed. But in some people, that demolition fails to happen, and those problematic antibodies attack healthy body parts instead, leading to autoimmune disease and inflammation, Dr. Wallace says. Genetic predisposition may partly explain many autoimmune problems, but it is not the whole picture. Not everyone with the same gene ultimately gets a disease. Once someone is genetically susceptible, it may take an environmental exposure to trigger a condition. That might be smoking, a prime risk factor for RA, chemical toxins, or a viral infection. Researchers are watching closely to see whether COVID might cause some autoimmune diseases. Since a majority of autoimmune patients are female, hormones and sex-specific factors likely also play a role in some conditions. Putting out the fire. Doctors hope treatments that actually reset the immune system, curing the illness, might one day become available. For now, though, therapies for autoimmune conditions primarily serve to tamp down inflammation. For decades, that has meant steroids, which are the best drugs and the worst drugs, as Dr. Kaplan puts it, because they work well and fast, but have numerous serious side effects. Rheumatologists do their best to try to minimize the dosage of steroids by adding other medications. Biologic drugs such as Humira, Remicade, and Enbrel have been game changers. They stop the secretion of a substance that tells other cells to ramp up inflammation, reducing symptoms such as joint pain in the case of RA. More recent drugs go after various mechanisms involved in creating unwanted inflammation. Each autoimmune disease causes inflammation through a different pathway. Depending on which pathway we're trying to control, that's the medication we use, says Juan Maya Villamizar, MD, a rheumatologist in Palm Beach, Florida. In addition to these powerful meds, other therapies can help. People with autoimmune diseases still suffer from pain and other symptoms, but today, treatments and ongoing research are light years ahead of where they were a few decades ago. This is a very exciting time, Dr. Wallace says. There are a lot of new therapies on the horizon. Where Anxiety Fits In, by Uma Naidu, MD. Recent research is showing us that inflammation is a key factor affecting mental health. Over time, its damage can accumulate to create many issues, including neurodegenerative diseases like Alzheimer's disease and mental health conditions like anxiety. Numerous studies have shown that patients suffering from a variety of anxiety disorders have high levels of inflammatory markers. But does anxiety cause inflammation? Or does inflammation cause anxiety? As best we know, it's a two-way street. In animal studies, an influx of simulated inflammation causes mice to display depressed and anxious behavior, which goes away when they are treated with anti-inflammatory cytokines, cell signaling proteins. Human studies have shown that inflammation related to sickness can drive shifts in mood, including the development of depression and anxiety. Meanwhile, chronic stress response is recognized as one of the primary causes of inflammation, and negative emotions like anxiety have been shown to contribute to slower wound healing, leading to greater risk of prolonged inflammation. Mental health issues have also been associated with increased production of inflammatory cytokines. In other words, an anxious brain can cause or worsen inflammation in the body. We're still in the very early stages of understanding the exact pathways through which inflammation worsens anxiety and vice versa. But there is great potential for future therapies that reduce inflammation as a method of treating anxiety and other mental health conditions. In fact, some researchers believe the anti-inflammatory effects of SSRIs, such as fluoxetine, Prozac, and escitalopram, Lexapro, may play a role in how they work on anxiety. Even anti-inflammatory drugs that aren't designed to treat mental health problems can have a positive effect. In a 2020 study on the effectiveness of the familiar anti-inflammatory aspirin on mental health issues in cancer patients, researchers found that patients who had already been taking aspirin regularly had significantly lower rates of anxiety and depression than those who had not. This isn't to suggest that everyone suffering from anxiety should immediately start taking aspirin, because even seemingly harmless over-the-counter drugs can come with complications and side effects. For example, daily aspirin use thins the blood and can lead to gastrointestinal bleeding. It will take further research to determine the efficacy and safety of treatments built around anti-inflammatory pharmaceuticals. What we already know, however, is that one of the primary drivers of chronic inflammation is a poor diet. And one of the best ways to reduce inflammation is a healthy diet full of anti-inflammatory foods. If eating poorly aggravates inflammation and inflammation worsens anxiety, eating an anti-inflammatory diet will fight anxiety. So for now, the very best thing you can do is structure your diet in a way that avoids pro-inflammatory foods and prioritizes anti-inflammatory foods. There's a picture of a mixed drink on a table. Does that cause inflammation? Alcohol. Yes. In addition to increasing intestinal inflammation, frequent consumption of alcohol can disrupt gut bacteria, change brain structure and function, raise blood pressure, and increase risk of stroke and heart disease. New recommendations suggest that men should cut their alcohol consumption to just one beverage daily, in line with the existing guidance for women. Dairy? No, it does not cause inflammation. It doesn't cause inflammation in the body, and most people don't have to cut it out of their diets to reduce inflammation, says Rudolph Bedford, MD, a gastroenterologist at Providence St. John's Health Center in Santa Monica, California. In fact, some studies suggest that foods like milk, cheese, and yogurt may actually help reduce inflammation. One caveat: if you have lactose intolerance or a dairy allergy, it's possible that dairy could activate an inflammatory response, ranging in severity from rashes or hives to anaphylaxis. Means you can't breathe. Loneliness. Yes. Research from the University of Surrey found that socially isolated people tended to have C-reactive protein, a marker of inflammation, in their blood. And previous studies have connected loneliness with higher pro-inflammatory gene expression. Cut your risk by staying in touch with people you care about, in person, not just on social media. Tomatoes. No, foods in the nightshade family get a bad rep because they contain alkaloids, potentially toxic compounds that are likely there to help the plant ward off pests. Inflammation may occur with extremely high doses of alkaloids, but the amount consumed through eating ripe and well-prepared nightshade vegetables is safe for most individuals, says Emily Sullivan, RDN. Research has also shown that the lycopene in tomatoes may protect against inflammation. Some people with arthritis do report improvement in their symptoms when they avoid these foods. So if you are among them, it may be helpful to talk to a doctor about food sensitivities. Coffee. It's tricky. Coffee contains antioxidants with anti-inflammatory properties. However, you can quash these benefits if you drink too much of the caffeinated kind or if you add sugar or syrups, says Jackie Nugent, RDN, CDN, author of The Plant-Based Diabetes Cookbook. It also depends on which drinks you prefer. Espresso and unfiltered coffee contain more diterpenes, which can raise levels of unhealthy fats in the body, notes dietitian Chrissy Arsenault, RDN. To avoid this mild inflammatory effect, opt for filtered coffee. Smoking. Yes. One study comparing smokers with non-smokers found that smoking was connected with increased blood levels of CRP, fibrinogen, IL-6, and CEA, all markers of inflammation. And not just cigarette smoke is troubling. Recent research during the California wildfires found that even for healthy people, inhaling wildfire smoke could lead to inflammation and a risk of lung disease. Fried food. Yes. Those chicken fingers may be a hit at the tailgate party, but fried foods are high in toxins connected to inflammation. A study in Environmental Sciences suggests that consuming a lot of these types of food may produce inflammation in the brain that could cause anxiety and depression. And here's a picture of a bunch of matches burnt at different levels. How to lower inflammation. Number one, pay close attention to what you eat. Certain foods make inflammation worse. And a way to investigate which ones trigger inflammation for you is to try an elimination diet, says Brooke Scheller, DCN, CNS, author of How to Eat to Change How You Drink. A nutritionist can guide you. You'll eliminate problematic foods like red and processed meats, sugar, and fried foods, and then track your symptoms for 3 weeks before slowly reintroducing foods to see if symptoms return. Number two, practice stress relief. Research shows that stress induces or worsens depression, neurodegenerative diseases, and cancer through inflammation. Find stress relief methods that work for you. Try meditating, turning off phone notifications, taking a warm bath, or playing with a furry friend. Number three, get moving. A Duke University study showed that exercise helped decrease muscle damage from chronic inflammation. Choose an activity you enjoy. Walking, dancing, strength training, cycling, and do it a few times a week. aim for at least 150 total minutes of weekly exercise. Number four, spice it up. Turmeric has anti-inflammatory properties believed to help treat anti-inflammatory bowel disease and arthritis. Aim for 500 milligrams to 1,000 milligrams of turmeric daily. You can add it to smoothies, curries, or eggs, and when possible, combine it with black pepper. Some evidence shows that turmeric is more readily available in the body when paired with black pepper, Scheller says. Another spicy tip. Boil slices of peeled ginger in water for 20 minutes. Enjoy as a tea for the most potent benefits, Scheller adds. Talk to your doctor about meds. In some cases, NSAIDs, such as ibuprofen and corticosteroids like prednisone, may help manage chronic inflammation. They lower inflammation caused by overactivity of the immune system prompted by conditions like rheumatoid arthritis and lupus. This article is called Inflammation and Your Body. Learn how to strengthen your body's natural defenses to calm inflammation, speed recovery, boost strength, and protect your health for years to come. And this story is by Laura Shin. The picture of someone grasping their knee in pain. It might sound like science fiction if it weren't so ordinary. Our bones break and mend. We burn a hand and it heals. We forget words and remember in a flash. The body has an astounding ability to bounce back that can feel almost miraculous. At the center of this healing power is inflammation, a built-in biological response that protects us from injury, infection, and stress. In the short term, inflammation is essential, rushing immune cells and nutrients to damaged tissue so repair can begin. But that super strength slows with age. We lose a few more words, and more days pass between a scrape and smooth skin. Although lifespans have nearly doubled over the past century, our bodies themselves haven't fundamentally changed. Skin, muscles, and organs accumulate wear and tear, while inflammatory signals can linger longer than they should. This chronic, low-grade inflammation, sometimes called inflammaging, can quietly wear down tissues, making recovery slower and less efficient over time. The encouraging news is that this process isn't entirely out of our hands. We can help our bodies retain resiliency by learning how to better manage inflammation. Physicians and scientists are uncovering how to quiet this long-term, low-grade response while still preserving the short-term inflammation our bodies rely on to heal. In other words, the goal isn't to eliminate inflammation, but to keep it working for us rather than against us. With the right habits, it's possible to support faster recovery, protect tissues over time, and maintain that sense of physical bounce back well into later years. The brain. Our brains tend to shrink as we age, explains Richard Hunter, PhD, director of the Lab of Neurogenetics and Genomics at the University of Massachusetts, Boston. Certain cognitive abilities can suffer. For instance, after age 60, our perceptual speed declines. It takes us longer to notice a shift in the environment, like a traffic light change. Our verbal and spatial memory can suffer too, making it harder to remember names and where we've left things. Sound at all familiar? inflammation plays a growing role in this process. With age, inflammatory molecules can cross into brain tissue more easily, interfering with communication between neurons and accelerating cognitive decline. Chronic brain inflammation has been linked to memory loss and neurodegenerative disease, making inflammation control a key part of brain resilience. While part of this is a normal aspect of aging, you can fight it. Brain resilience generally means holding on to more brain volume and cognitive function longer, Hunter says. He knows scientists he describes as super sharp, who have devoted their lives to learning and are cognitively intact well into their 80s. These may be what the National Institutes of Health deems cognitive superagers, who perform like people 20 years younger on memory tests. Want to be one of them? For a more resilient brain, socialize smarter. To build tomorrow's cognitive reserve and keep inflammation in check, Hunter suggests increasing your social and intellectual engagement. Social isolation has been shown to raise inflammatory markers in the brain, while meaningful interaction appears to calm them. That could mean meeting new people and enjoying new experiences, such as chatting at the bus stop en route to a new destination. Participation in regular social activities and tasks, calling your cousin or catching up with a coworker, can help too. Humans are social animals, and our connections have helped us succeed as a species, Hunter says. In a sense, we need to socialize to survive. So building good social connections seems to protect you from aging's worst effects. In one study of people 65 and over, loneliness was connected with accelerated cognitive decline even after accounting for factors including depression and health conditions. Find activities that combine interpersonal components with educational or exercise ones, such as participating in a trail cleanup, rock climbing in a gym with a friend, singing in a choir, or playing cards. Taking partner-style dance lessons gives you triple benefits: learning, moving, socializing, and may help reduce inflammation linked to stress. Skin. A skinned knee took a week or so to heal when you were a child. If it now seems to take twice as long or longer, you're not imagining it. As we age, cells in our three skin layers don't turn over the way they used to, a necessary process for clearing out damage and making repairs. At the same time, low-grade inflammation lingers longer in aging skin, slowing wound healing and breaking down collagen. Cell turnover slows down even more quickly if we have failed to wear sunscreen, smoked, or been exposed to air pollution, all factors that increase inflammatory stress in skin cells. By our mid-40s, our skin tears more easily and forms wrinkles. If we don't invest in fixing the machinery that turns over the skin, it goes to sleep, says Abigail Waldman, MD, clinical director of the Mohs and Dermatologic Surgery Center at Brigham and Women's Hospital, and an assistant professor at Harvard Medical School. Here's how to wake your skin up again. Build more resilient skin. Stress it out. The primary method for restoring skin's natural resilience is to injure it, briefly and strategically. Hear us out. Two approaches, using retinoids and procedures like microneedling, boost resilience by stressing skin and triggering a controlled inflammatory response that jumpstarts repair. Retinoids, typically used in facial creams, reawaken your cell turnover machinery while helping regulate inflammation, which can strengthen the skin's protective function, limit moisture loss, and protect collagen. That can result in smoother, clearer skin that can bounce back from injury more quickly. Plus, the ingredient will refresh hands, knees, and feet too, Dr. Waldman says. Products with higher percentages of retinoids will revive the skin's machinery faster, but the lower percentages, such as 1%, found in over-the-counter formulas, will work too. You just might need to wait a year or so to see notable results. That's okay, Dr. Waldman says, if you view it as part of a rest of your life routine, not a fix-it-fast process. Meanwhile, procedures like chemical peels, microneedling, and microdermabrasion lead to nano injuries in the outer layers of the skin, prompting a short-term inflammatory response that stimulates collagen and elastin production. It's like exercise, Dr. Waldman says. To build muscle strength, you're creating tiny injuries your body will fix and make stronger. A skin care specialist can help you find the right treatment and number of sessions. The heart. This muscle requires a constant oxygen supply from blood vessels, which act like a small highway system, says Adam Chico, Ph.D., director of Colorado State University's Cardiovascular Research Center. Lifestyle factors and normal aging can damage those highways, often through chronic inflammation that stiffens arteries and encourages plaque buildup, making blood's travel more arduous. Clogged roads can eventually lead you to the emergency room if blood and oxygen no longer arrive where they are needed, resulting in a heart attack. And over time, inflammatory signals make the heart muscles stiffer and less efficient, requiring more oxygen to do the same work. But researchers have found that age-related deterioration can be curtailed with the right lifestyle choices. Upping your heart's resilience can help you prevent a heart attack and recover faster afterward if you have one, largely by calming inflammation and improving blood vessel function. The secret? Improve your heart's highway system by widening its roads and building new ones to improve the supply of blood and oxygen. It's not as Frankenstein-like as it sounds. A heart-pounding workout builds up those vessels at any age. This improved highway system ensures that life-sustaining traffic can get through and help maintain and repair your heart muscle so your heart can continue functioning as an efficient pump. We may not be able to prevent the aging process, but we can make it safer, Chico says. Build a more resilient heart. Get sweaty with cardio. Physical exercise is one of the most powerful anti-inflammatory tools for heart health. Regular cardio helps widen blood vessels, build new ones, and reduce inflammatory markers linked to heart disease. Even later in life, exercise can partially reverse age-related heart changes, according to a small study from the University of Texas. For previously inactive individuals over 65, just 1 year of slowly increasing vigorous exercise remodeled the heart's left ventricle and improved arterial function and aerobic exercise capacity. Various exercise recommendations exist. For instance, at least 150 minutes of moderate exercise or 75 minutes of vigorous exercise per week, or a combo, as suggested by the American Heart Association. But all the advice comes down to this: get your heart pumping. What does that mean, though? The simple answer: trust your instinct. Do you feel your heart thumping? Is it a little bit hard to talk? Then you're getting the benefits of heart pumping exercise. The math-filled answer: subtract your age from 220 to determine your maximum heart rate. For a 50-year-old, that number is 170. Multiply that by 0.64 to learn what your lowest heart rate would be for moderate exercise. In our example, around 109. Multiply by 0.77 for the minimum number for vigorous exercise, around 131 for our imaginary 50-year-old. You can use a smartwatch to track your numbers, but always talk to your doctor before trying to hit a specific number. Okay, this is a little bit of a quiz. Number one, all inflammation can impact your health negatively. True or false? The best answer, false. Acute inflammation helps your body heal, but chronic inflammation can hurt healthy cells and lead to permanent DNA damage. In fact, 5 of the 10 leading causes of death in the United States are linked to chronic inflammation, including Alzheimer's disease and other forms of dementia, cancer, heart disease, stroke, and type 2 diabetes. The best way to avoid chronic inflammation is to maintain a healthy lifestyle. As part of that, it's crucial to avoid known drivers of inflammation, such as smoking and overdoing alcohol use, so you can keep yourself well longer. Which of these are used to treat chronic inflammation? A. NSAIDs. B. Exercise. C. Meditation. D. Turmeric. E. All of the above. Best answer is E. All of the above. There are many effective ways to combat chronic inflammation. A Duke University study showed that exercise helped decrease muscle damage from chronic inflammation. Research also shows that stress is one of the primary causes of inflammation, so meditation, yoga, and deep breathing can also be useful. In some cases, NSAIDs, such as ibuprofen, can temporarily reduce pain triggered by autoimmune disorders like rheumatoid arthritis. For a natural option, the spice turmeric has anti-inflammatory properties that are believed to help treat chronic inflammation and inflammatory conditions such as inflammatory bowel disease and arthritis. Number three, is inflammation ever beneficial? A, yes, it reminds you to keep up healthy lifestyle habits. B, yes, it prompts the healing process when you're hurt or sick. C, no, inflammation is never a good thing. Okay, the answer to that one would be B. Inflammation is an essential part of the body's immune system, so it's not a bad thing all the time. In particular, acute inflammation acts as your body's superhero when you injure yourself, releasing chemicals that activate white blood cells to flood the affected area and start the healing process. This inflammatory response can cause pain, swelling, and redness for a few days until the wound heals. but then you feel better and inflammation dissipates. Number four, certain foods can trigger inflammation. A, true. B, false. And the answer to that is A, true. A plenty of things can trigger inflammation, but dairy products like milk, cheese, and yogurt do not, unless you have an allergy or intolerance to them. In fact, some studies suggest that dairy may reduce inflammation. On the flip side, frequent consumption of alcohol, processed carbs, and sweets, and fried foods can trigger inflammation, and limiting your intake of these things is a healthy choice in general. Fill your plate with anti-inflammatory picks, a variety of fruits and veggies, healthy fats like olive oil, plant-based proteins such as beans and other legumes, and omega-3 rich foods like salmon, nuts, and seeds. Number five, which can be signs of chronic inflammation? A, joint pain. B, constipation. C, skin rash. D, all of the above. Or E, none of the above. And the best answer is D, all of the above. Inflammation can linger for months or years if left unchecked. Because the signs of chronic inflammation overlap with those of many other conditions, it can be tricky to pinpoint what's going on. But talk to your doctor if you regularly experience fatigue, chest pain, achy muscles and joints, skin rash, GI problems such as constipation and diarrhea, or headaches. Blood tests can check for signs of inflammation, including one that detects a rise in levels of C-reactive protein, CRP, in the liver, bones, muscles, and joints. Whether you're walking, cooking, or trying a TikTok dance, your bones, muscles, joints, and cartilage move your body as an integrated system. Inflammation plays a dual role here. It's essential for repairing micro-injuries after movement, but chronic inflammation accelerates muscle loss, joint degeneration, and bone breakdown. This system starts to fall apart in our third and fourth decades, says Marco Brado, Ph.D., M.Pharm, director of the Bone Muscle Research Center at the University of Texas, Arlington. Bones break more easily because of calcium loss, while muscles lose mass and strength because of age-related loss called sarcopenia. Persistent inflammation contributes to sarcopenia, joint pain, and cartilage damage, creating a vicious cycle of weakness and reduced mobility. By age 35 to 40, 1% to 2% of muscle mass is lost yearly, with more rapid deterioration after age 65 for women and 70 for men. Because of a negative feedback loop, feeble muscles lead to frailer joints, cartilage tears, and weaker bones. As a result, 30% of adults over 65 have trouble with everyday movements such as walking. To reverse course and build more resilience, take action now, Brado says. Doing so can help you maintain mobility and improve your coordination and strength so you will be less likely to endure a sprain, fracture, or break. And if you do, you'll recover more quickly. Build a more resilient musculoskeletal system. Stretch and strength game. Train. Strength training and regular movement help resolve inflammation by improving circulation and signaling muscles and bones to rebuild stronger. Not sure where to start? Begin with squats, says Brado. Squats are among the most wonderful exercises because they engage the largest muscle in the body, he says. In addition, resistance exercises like squats trigger short-term inflammation that leads to long-term gains in strength and joint stability. Aim to get 15 minutes of strength training every day or 30 minutes every other day. You can help soothe inflammatory stress hormones while improving

0: active as possible for as long as you can. Brado says, if you're hesitant to go it alone or want some accountability in your exercise efforts, reach out to a friend or consider joining a gym or a fitness club or doing volunteering that will require you to stay active. To keep your skeleton strong, National Institute on Aging research has shown promise for the building of bone resilience via an interesting method. One pilot study found that participants wearing weighted vests in a weight loss program had slower loss of hip bone density compared with a group not wearing the vests. You can purchase a weighted vest online or at most sporting goods stores. You can also try the method at home by strapping on a heavy backpack or one designed for this type of exercise, such as the Jetty Pack. So, while we may not yet be able to online order a personalized Fountain of Youth, science is revealing ways we can manage inflammation and improve our innate healing abilities that aren't just science fiction. Resilience is one of your superpowers. This is from Your Long-Term Anti-Inflammation Plan. How to identify your personal inflammation triggers. Changes in weight or blood markers can signal underlying inflammation. Here's how uncovering what's driving it can help. Inflammation isn't always loud or obvious. In fact, some of its most important clues show up quietly, on the scale, in routine blood work, or in the way your energy, digestion, or joints feel over time. While short-term inflammation is part of your body's natural healing process, chronic inflammation can quietly undermine your health, raising the risk for everything from heart disease to diabetes and autoimmune issues. The tricky part? Inflammation doesn't have a single cause or a one-size-fits-all solution. What triggers it for you may be very different from what affects someone else. That's why learning to spot your personal inflammation signals and tracing them back to what's driving them can be a game changer. By paying attention to key markers and patterns in your body, you can uncover what's fueling the fire and take targeted steps to cool it down, supporting better health from the inside out. And there's a picture of a carrot. Setting the right health goals. When it comes to inflammation and overall health, your primary goal should be focusing on what helps your body function at its best. Healthy bodies come in many shapes and sizes, so it's important to work with your doctor to set goals that are realistic, personal, and tied to meaningful health outcomes. If you're dealing with rising blood sugar or blood pressure, these are things we can improve, says John Cheskin, MD. Being proactive matters, even if you feel fine right now. The idea is to lower health risks early, says Eduardo Grunwald, MD, Medical Director at the Center for Advanced Weight Management at UC San Diego Health. We want to prevent pre-diabetes from becoming diabetes, for example. Ask your provider to prioritize other indicators of inflammation and disease risk, such as blood pressure, cholesterol, blood sugar, and how you feel day to day. Centering your goals on these markers can lead to more personalized and more sustainable health improvements.
1: This is Bob Myers from the Historical Society of Michigan with a Michigan History Moment. In 1918, Michigan peaches went to war. More precisely, peach pits served in World War I as an essential ingredient in gas masks. In 1915, the German army used chlorine gas on a large scale for the first time. France and England soon followed the German example. Chemical warfare became a standard element of the battlefield.

0: Phosgene, usually mixed with chlorine, followed chlorine gas. Mustard gas that burned the skin, eyes, and lungs was introduced in 1917. Gas was tricky to use on the battlefield. A change in wind direction could blow it back on the attackers. Nevertheless, gas attacks terrified soldiers, and with good reason. Poison gas killed thousands of men and incapacitated many more. By the time American doughboys arrived in France, mustard gas was the preferred chemical weapon. The U.S. Army issued gas masks to American soldiers. Gas masks used charcoal to filter the poison gas. The Army's Chemical Warfare Service found that fruit pits and nutshells made the best carbon for the purpose. In August 1918, the federal government called on Americans to collect them for gas masks. It was a daunting challenge. It took 200 peach pits, or 7 pounds of nutshells, to make enough activated carbon for a single mask. In all, the Army would need 1 million pounds of raw material every day. All across America, people collected pits and shells. They gathered them from household kitchens, bakeries, restaurants, hotels, and railroad dining cars. Nearly every town set up barrels in stores, banks, and street corners where people could deposit fruit pits. School children, Boy Scouts, and Girl Scouts went door to door to collect them. Their efforts succeeded. In October, schools in Goebbels sent in 600 pounds of pits and shells. Escanaba collected several hundred pounds of material. And the towns of Adrian and Hudson shipped more than half a ton. Days before the armistice, Saginaw boasted that it had collected 5 tons of pits and shells. Detroit sent in 40 tons. And Boy Scouts in Flint had gathered 3,811 pounds of material. Despite those efforts, the Army still required more to fill the need. The federal government bought coconut shells and brought in shiploads of the stuff. The armistice, signed on November 11, 1918, ended the fighting. A week later, on November 19, the government ended the pit and nutshell collection program. Michigan civilians were proud that they had done their bit to win the war. This Michigan History Moment was brought to you by MichiganHistoryMagazine.org.
1: 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Mostly cloudy, windy today with showers and maybe a thunderstorm in the afternoon, a high of 77. Partly cloudy tonight, a low 62. For your Thursday, partly sunny, high 75, sunshine 77 on Friday. 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

0: You are listening to WKAR Radio Reading Service. This is David Brooks with Janet Ginter with the reading of the Detroit News and Free Press. For the next half hour, I will be reading the Michigan News and Detroit area news. We start out with Whitmer administration reconsidering permit for Enbridge Line 5 tunnel. Michigan's Environmental Department will reconsider permits it used for issued for Enbridge's controversial Line 5 tunnel project after the state Supreme Court sided with Native American tribes and environmental groups challenging the tunnel project in July, Governor Gretchen Whitmer announced Wednesday. The Michigan Supreme Court has made clear that the state must more thoroughly scrutinize the environmental consequences of the proposed tunnel and the alternatives to it, Whitmer said Wednesday in a statement. In a joint statement, Whitmer and Michigan Department of Environment, Great Lakes and Energy Director Phil Ruse said the state must consider the impact the High Court's decision has on EGLE's previous permit approvals. Also Wednesday, Whitmer wrote a letter to Enbridge CEO Gregory Ebel, urging him to find another alternative to the pipelines crossing the Straits of Mackinac. She said the High Court's decision made the tunnel plan untenable since it likely will add years of litigation to the process. Even under an optimistic scenario, it is difficult to see an operating tunnel earlier than 10 years from now, and it may never be built, Whitmer wrote. Enbridge cannot use the promise of a tunnel to justify putting our most precious resources at risk by pumping oil through the Great Lakes for another decade. Six of Michigan's seven Supreme Court justices ruled in July that state utility regulators at the Michigan Public Service Commission should have considered the environmental impacts of building the tunnel and extending the life of Line 5 when approving the project almost 3 years ago. The justices remanded the case to the commission, which will likely delay tunnel construction by years. About 2 weeks before justices handed down their order, EGLE granted Enbridge a permit to disturb wetlands for tunnel construction, and the Michigan Department of Natural Resources granted a permit allowing it to disturb rare plants and animals during the construction. Native American tribes and environmental groups that have fought for years against Enbridge's plan to move Line 5 into a tunnel below the straits were outraged by the permit approvals. Bay Mills Indian Community President Whitney Gravel described them as a deep betrayal of the Great Lakes State. The state of Michigan has betrayed us today. Every swimmer, every boater, every fisher, every tribal nation, and every Michigander who loves these waters, Gravel said in a July statement. The Straits of Mackinac, the sacred place where my tribe's creation story begins, have been handed over to a foreign corporation with a history that is nothing short of disastrous. Ruse said Wednesday his staff reviewed the cultural and environmental impacts of the project when issuing the permits, but said the department's permit may need further review through the legal process in light of the Supreme Court decision. Until all those legal questions are resolved, conditions in EGLE's permit prevent construction of the tunnel entrance from moving forward, he said. The Wednesday announcement from Whitmer and Ruse comes after a coalition of businesses wrote the pair a letter September 1st demanding EGLE rescind the permits. In her Wednesday letter to Enbridge's Ebel, she urged him to find an alternative for moving oil throughout the Great Lakes region instead of below the Straits of Mackinac. She said energy supply chain experts have concluded Line 5's capacity could be replaced without significant supply shortages or price spikes within months if Enbridge gave reasonable notice and planned for a transition. The two-term Democratic governor acknowledged what may be a sticking point for the Canadian pipeline company. That alternative may not preserve Enbridge's current market share or be as profitable for your shareholders, Whitmer wrote. But those are not reasons to expose the Great Lakes to another decade of unthinkable risk. Too much is at stake. Michigan has attempted to shut down Line 5. The state appealed a federal judge's December ruling that blocked those efforts by determining the U.S., not Michigan, has the authority to regulate pipeline safety. Enbridge currently has Line 5 shut down because a truck damaged it in late August when it struck the pipeline in northeast Wisconsin near the border of the Michigan's Upper Peninsula. The crash released natural gas liquids and caused the evacuation of nearby homes. MDOC to add 870 high-security prison beds amid safety concerns. The Michigan Department of Corrections announced on September 8th that it is adding 870 high-security beds hours after the Union for Corrections Officer linked a suspected prison homicide over the Labor Day weekend to a shortage of beds to house Michigan's most dangerous inmates. The department said in a news release it will use $152 million appropriated in the 2027 budget to build 400 new Level 4 and Level 5 beds at the Oaks Correctional Facility in Manistee and at St. Louis Correctional Facility. Construction is expected to be completed in about 30 months as part of the MDOC's Safe Prisons Initiative, the lease said. Level 5 beds are for prisoners with the highest security assessments. They are kept in single prison cells. Level 4 prisoners are also considered high risk and face greater restrictions on their movements, but they typically share a cell with one other person. Higher security beds require higher staffing levels. The MDOC is also converting 182 beds at Macomb Correctional Facility, which now house lower security inmates, to level 4, with completion expected September 18th of this year, the release said. Additional bed conversions at Oaks will create a new 192-bed level 4 unit and a 96-bed level 5 unit there, with the conversions expected to be completed by the end of this year. The department also announced plans to convert a level 2 unit at Richard A. Hanlon Correctional Facility in Ionia to a protective custody unit, with completion expected this fall, and to upgrade 30 cells at Bellamy Creek Correctional Facility in Ionia for prisoners with disabilities. The Bellamy Creek project is slated to be completed by January, the release said. When we have the right housing to support individuals throughout their course of incarceration, we create safer facilities for staff and increase the success of those housed there, MDOC Director Heidi Washington said in a news release. Byron Osborne, president of the Michigan Corrections Organization, who has been complaining for years about a lack of corrections officers, staffing, and lack of level 5 beds, told the Detroit Free Press on September 8th that a suspected September 6th homicide at Carson City Correctional Facility is another glaring example of the MDOC's inability to properly place prisoners in the correct security level. Given the chronic shortage of corrections officers in Michigan prisons, we have serious concerns about how the MDOC plans to staff these higher security housing units, Osborne said in an email. Michigan State Police said Jonathan Adam Branshaw, 28, died early September 6th after being found unresponsive in his two-person cell. Neither the Michigan State Police nor the MDOC would immediately identify Branshaw's 26-year-old cellmate, whom Michigan State Police identified as a suspect in the investigation. A relative of Branshaw's could not be reached September 8th. The prisoner suspected in this case was a level 5 prisoner being housed in a level 4 prison, Osborne said. Unfortunately, yet another prisoner has lost his life, and other prisoners and staff continue to face the possibility of injury or death due to the MDOC's lack of adequate level 5 maximum security prisons and segregation units. Jenny Ryle, a spokeswoman for the MDOC, declined to respond to Osborne, citing the ongoing investigation. Real did not respond when asked how many of the 870 additional high-security beds would be level 5. On August 19th, Bellamy Creek inmate Kevin Joseph Kelly, 36, was found unresponsive at the prison amid signs of trauma and soon pronounced dead. At the time, Osborne said that Kelly's cellmate, a suspect in the killing, should not have been sharing a cell with anyone. Osborne said the new units at St. Louis and Oaks are at least 3 years away, but we need help with security levels now. Oaks, St. Louis, and the Alger Correctional Facility in Munising were all built as Level 5 prisons, Osborne said. The union has suggested that the MDOC convert one of those three prisons back to Level 5 from Level 4, which Osborne said could be done in a matter of weeks, not years. St. Clair Shores weighs restrictions on flock license plate cameras. Another Metro Detroit community is considering legislation to restrict or ban use of AI-enabled automated license plate readers. During Tuesday's St. Clair Shores Council meeting, more than a dozen residents spoke in support of either temporary or permanent restrictions on the cameras. The devices, manufactured and operated by Flock Safety, have become a hot-button issue, prompting conversations about privacy, data retention, and law enforcement access to the information collected by the cameras. Several communities have already taken steps to curb their use. In April 2025, the St. Clair Shores City Council approved a five-year contract with Flock Safety for 12 cameras around the city at an annual cost of $36,000, according to CNG News. At least two council members supported legislation Tuesday to limit Flock's reach. Council member Candace B. Rusi said she is concerned about outside law enforcement agencies accessing information collected by St. Clair Shores cameras. More than 180 law enforcement agencies in Michigan use Flock license plate readers, according to the company. Our directive doesn't govern how other jurisdictions' officers access our data, Rusi said. We have the most perfect policy with teeth, with enforcement, and the most perfect officers, but it doesn't matter, given we're opening up our data to over 180 jurisdictions in Michigan, and who knows what that policy they have or how it's enforced. Proponents say Flock cameras help law enforcement solve crimes faster and more efficiently. While St. Clair Shores residents said they support their police department, they're concerned Flock camera use sacrifices too much privacy for safety. Mass surveillance does not make communities safer. It turns every citizen into a suspect while handling unchecked tracking power to government agencies, said resident Ronald Warren. In the past year, Metro Detroit communities, including Clawson, Ferndale, Milford, Sumter Township, and Westland, have voted to end their Flock contracts. The Monroe County Board of Commissioners voted last week to terminate use of county-funded Flock Safety automated license plate reader cameras. In a St. Clair Shores, it didn't take any official action Tuesday, but Mayor Kipsey Walby said he would speak with administrators and police and provide an update on Flock usage and the city's agreement at council's next meeting. I think it's important that we codify some of this. I wouldn't even be opposed to something in our charter that concerns surveillance cameras, said council member Chris Vital. And I definitely do not want to see them used in code enforcement or assessment. Fifth Third Comerica merger leaves some customers angry over glitches. Robert Erlinson felt vindicated on Tuesday, September 8th, about his strategy to take time to pay all his bills online before Cincinnati-based Fifth Third Bancorp completed its acquisition of Comerica on the day after Labor Day. Why? Nothing worked for him as of Tuesday afternoon. Erlinson, who lives in Birmingham, said it was simply a mess trying to set up his online banking account. As much as Fifth Third talked a smooth transition, several customers told the Detroit Free Press that they found online banking to be anything but smooth. They expressed much frustration about being unable to access their online accounts Tuesday, even after they did what they thought they were supposed to do. Fifth Third spokesperson said the conversion was the culmination of the largest and most complex undertaking in the shared history of our two companies. The bank said it sent customers information to help them prepare for the change and know what to expect beginning a few months ago. Because the Tuesday after a holiday is typically one of the busiest times for any bank, and given the scope of this transition, we anticipated higher than usual call volumes and branch traffic, and we staffed accordingly, the bank said in a statement sent to the Detroit Free Press. The bank said it planned to extend its hours at its call center on Tuesday evening to work with customers who had concerns and issues. The bank reached out to Erlinson to fix the problem after I shared his name and concerns. Erlinson said he is meeting with the bank representative Wednesday morning to get the assistance he needs. He reiterated on Wednesday, September 9th, that employees at the branch were doing their very best on Tuesday, September 8th. Erlinson said he followed the instructions sent by the bank on how to handle the transition. He used his phone, went through the required steps, and set up his online account for shortly before 11 a.m. on September 8th. He thought it worked. Everything worked fine. It came back and said, "You are now registered," said Erlinson, who is a professor emeritus of electrical and computer engineering at Wayne State University in Detroit. He went to his appointment at noon, thinking that everything was done. Yet, he's not been able to access his account online. "Their system did not recognize me," he said. Erlinson went through the process online about 8 times, he said, following the instructions, and it just kept recycling. He stopped by a Fifth Third branch in Birmingham, but he discovered maybe 20 customers or more at the bank. Every teller was filled, he said. He talked to other customers who had trouble with their online banking. He decided to go home and call an 800 number, but could not get through, saying he thought that number even appeared to be disconnected. "I think the system just got screwed up," said Erlinson, who is 83. "What I found most frustrating is there should have been more ways for people to get help," he said. David Boyk, who lives in Oakland Township, expressed similar frustrations about the online banking process. Boyk, 75, said he retired from a major financial services firm where he was a senior manager in the IT function for 22 years. He acknowledged that he's likely sensitive to these types of conversion issues since he once had responsibilities to cover projects that included new system implementation. Contrary to the assurances in Fifth Third's welcome package that this would be a seamless transition, it is a major headache from the banking customer's perspective, Blake said. He outlined some specific complaints that he experienced. "The online banking portal did not allow access to my account," Blake said. "I had to go to the branch and have bank management enable my account access. The bill payment function did not migrate the historical data for the payees we do business with," he said. He explained that included utilities, car payments, credit cards, and medical providers. And Boyk said he found no record of online deposits or payments prior to September 4th, 2026. Later on Wednesday morning, though, he said he found that information for online deposits and the check register. Boyk planned to go to a bank branch on Wednesday, September 9th, to see if he could get more help. "I stopped by a Fifth Third branch on Main Street in Royal Oak after 3:30 p.m. on Tuesday, September 8th, to randomly talk to customers. The lobby wasn't jam-packed then, but some customers I talked with in the parking lot had complaints about online banking. One customer, who declined to give his name, said he found difficulty setting up the online banking transition after following the steps first on Saturday, then Sunday, then Tuesday morning. Nothing worked. He said he went into an old Comerica branch, now branded Fifth Third, on Woodward Avenue in Bloomfield Hills on Tuesday, where he saw many customers with issues. After some 45 minutes at that branch, he said he was able to resolve his problem and get the online account up and running. On September 8th, Fifth Third Bancorp completed its technical conversions of approximately 600,000 customer accounts and 293 banking centers across Arizona, California, Florida, Michigan, and Texas from the Comerica franchise. All Comerica consumer and commercial customers shifted into Fifth Third's platforms. The technology and brand conversion over the Labor Day weekend completed the integration that began when the two bank powerhouses merged on February 1st of 2026. Fifth Third is now the ninth largest U.S. bank with more than $300 billion in assets. The bank says it has operations in 17 of the 20 fastest-growing large U.S. metropolitan areas and a retail footprint that reaches more than half of the U.S. population. And Detroit will host the first Michelin Great Lakes Ceremony. The first Michelin Guide to the American Great Lakes is coming out next year, and Detroit will host the inaugural ceremony. Held April 21st at Michigan Central, the French Tourism Institution will give out Michelin stars and other award distinctions. Restaurants in Detroit's Tri-County area are eligible, as well as those in Cleveland, Indianapolis, Milwaukee, Minneapolis, and Pittsburgh. Along with 1, 2, and 3-star ratings, Michelin Guides also offer Bib Gorman Awards for restaurants that offer good quality food for a good value, and Green Star Honors for pioneers in mindful gastronomy. Michelin stars are awarded to the restaurant, not a specific chef. Anonymous inspectors visit the restaurants unannounced and determine which restaurants get awarded based on criteria that are set to the same standard everywhere in the world that Michelin visits. We are delighted to recognize and showcase the outstanding culinary talent found throughout the American Great Lakes for the very first time, said International Director of the Michelin Guide, Gwendol Pulenzik, in a press release announced the April 21st ceremony. Detroit's storied history, innovative culinary talent, and eclectic dining and cultural landscape makes it a fitting destination to host the inaugural ceremony for the region. Our anonymous inspectors look forward to finally sharing their discoveries with the world. Visit Detroit CEO and President Claude Molinari said they are thrilled to welcome the illustrious guide, known as the Red Guide, to Detroit for the first American Great Lakes ceremony. As host city for the Michelin Guide American Great Lakes ceremony, Detroit will have an extraordinary opportunity to welcome culinary leaders from across the Great Lakes region and showcase our own food scene, creativity, and hospitality on an international stage, he said in a statement. We're proud to bring this prestigious celebration to Detroit, which is creating new reasons for people from around the world to visit, experience, and savor our culinary landscape. Attendance at the April 21st ceremony at Michigan Central is by invitation only. Michigan Central hosted Michelin in December 2024 when Detroit was featured in a Michelin Green Guide, revealing the star ratings for some of Detroit's most world-class attractions, such as the Detroit Institute of Arts, Cranbrook Education Community, the Henry Ford Museum, the Guardian Bank, and downtown Detroit itself. Stevie Wonder announces fall tour, including 2 Detroit dates. Motown icon Stevie Wonder has announced fall tour dates, including a pair of concerts at Detroit's Fox Theater. The tour marks the 50th anniversary of his 18th studio album, the Grammy Award-winning chart topper, Songs in the Key of Life. The run of fall dates includes Fox Theater shows on December 8th and 9th. Tickets will go on sale at 10 a.m. September 15th at the 313presence.com, LiveNation.com, and Ticketmaster.com. Prices were not announced. Released in September 1976, the diamond-selling album features the songs I Wish, Isn't She Lovely, Sir Duke, and others, and earned Wonder his 3rd Album of the Year Grammy Award. Songs in the Key of Life is not only Wonder's best-selling album, but it is considered one of the greatest recordings of all time. 20 years ago, it was inducted into the National Recording Registry by the Library of Congress. Wonder, a native of Saginaw, Michigan, recorded for Tamla and Motown Records. The singer, songwriter, musician, and producer, 76, has been honored with nearly every award and accolade that a musician can garner. A winner of 25 Grammy Awards, he's the only artist to have nabbed the Album of the Year honor for three consecutive albums. Wonder's last Detroit concert was a sold-out show in October 2024 at Little Caesars Arena. And two free Detroit home repair programs reopen this month. Two Detroit home repair programs are reopening for applications this month as Mayor Mary Sheffield signed an executive order signaling her administration's commitment to addressing the city's home repair crisis. Home repair is an expensive and persistent issue in the city of Detroit, often hitting seniors the hardest. The city has, in recent years, used federal pandemic dollars to make a dent, but demand has been high, resources are limited, and generally, there is no easy or one-size-fits-all solution. Sheffield, on September 8th, tapped Heather Zygmuntowicz, a longtime home repair expert, to lead a citywide effort to bring together disjointed programs, conduct an annual home repair census for at least five consecutive years, develop a fundraising strategy, and identify policy changes. The city is reopening two programs, the limited critical home repair geared toward households with children, seniors, and people with disabilities, and Detroit Lead Safe Housing for households with young children and pregnant women, according to its website. Here's what to know. Critical home repair, this program offers free repairs for homeowners who qualify. Examples include severe plumbing problems, leaking roofs, a non-functioning boiler or furnace, electrical hazards, and accessibility-related repairs to bathrooms and home entrances or exits, according to a city website about the program. The most critical repairs will get funded for households that are selected. Funding is limited. The program may not be able to address all the repairs needed in a home. And Detroit Lead Safe, this program is meant to reduce exposure to lead-based paint in homes with specific zip codes where children or pregnant moms are present. The program, according to a city website, offers a free lead inspection and home repairs to address lead-based paint hazards for homes that qualify. The City of Detroit's Human Homeless and Family Services Department may also provide non-lead related emergency repairs based on need and funding, including, for instance, a new roof, porch, furnace, or water heater. Residents can apply for the programs with one application through the city's neighborly system. The application opens at 8 a.m. Wednesday, September 9th, and closes at 5 p.m. Tuesday, September 22nd. Who qualifies? For the critical home repair for this program, applicants must own and live in a home in Detroit for at least 1 year and be up to date on their property taxes or in a payment plan. They don't qualify if they previously received a City of Detroit grant. A child under 18 years old, a senior who is 62 years old or above, or a resident with a documented disability must live in the home. They must also meet income eligibility requirements based on 2026 federal income limits. For instance, the income cap for a three-person household is $56,640. For Detroit Lead Safe, for this program, applicants must own their home for at least 1 year and be up to date on their property taxes or in a payment plan. Homes in the following zip codes qualify according to the city. And there's a list of 10 of them. If you want information, you can probably go to their website, which is at michigan.gov/MILEADSAFE. Mile Ad Safe. Detroiters don't qualify if they've previously received a City of Detroit grant. Landlords are also eligible. The The homes must have children under 6 years old living or visiting at least 10 hours a week, or a pregnant mom residing there. Applicants must also meet income eligibility requirements based on 2026 federal income limits. The income limit for a three-person household for this program is $75,500. You can, says pre-application form is available September 9th through September 22nd at the following link. It's portal, P-O-R-T-A-L dot neighborlysoftware.com/cityofdetroitmi/participant. Applicants must sign in or make account on their website. And that will end the reading of the Michigan News and Detroit Area News from WKAR Radio Reading Service. Here is Janet Ginter with international and national news and sports.
1: Thank you very much, David. We'll start with Iran and the U.S. hit tankers in biggest wave of attacks on shipping since the war began. It's from Cairo and Washington and Dubai. Iran said on Wednesday it had attacked 10 ships near the Strait of Hormuz after the U.S. sank five Iranian oil tankers in the biggest declared wave of tit-for-tat attacks on shipping by both sides since the start of the six-month-old war. The attacks in and around the vital waterway sent the price of oil surging. With the international Brent crude LCO C1 benchmark breaching $100 a barrel for the first time since July, the politically sensitive average retail price of diesel fuel in the United States hit a fresh all-time high above $5.94 a gallon. Iran also said it had fired ballistic missiles at a base used by U.S. forces in Jordan. Attacks by both sides since the end of August have shattered a month of relative calm, with the U.S. and Iran hitting military, shipping, and energy assets. The Revolutionary Guards said they would sharply escalate their response to any further attacks, and if the enemy struck two or three Iranian targets, Iran would respond by hitting 20. Iran would soon release maps of a new, much larger off-limits zone at sea that would extend as far as the Arabian Gulf off Chabahar on the far reaches of Iran's coast near Pakistan, according to the Guards. Recent days have also seen an escalation in fighting between Saudi Arabia and the Houthis in Yemen, a second theater of war that threatens global energy supplies from the Middle East. The Americans said they destroyed five Iranian tankers overnight, releasing video of ships ablaze before they sank. The U.S. military's Central Command called its attacks a response to Iran's Islamic Revolutionary Guard Corps targeting a U.S. Navy warship twice with ballistic missiles over the previous 2 days. No Americans were harmed, according to the U.S. report. Washington has announced a new policy of attacking Iranian tankers in retaliation for fire that threatens its warships, and first said it hit three tankers on Saturday. Iran says it is using new, more capable missiles to attack U.S. ships. Iran continues to try to hit U.S. naval ships, and for every time they do that, or try to do that, they're going to lose tankers, U.S. Secretary of State Marco Rubio told reporters during a visit to Colombia. The IRGC said on Wednesday that it had responded with a ballistic missile attack on a base used by U.S. forces near Al-Azraq in eastern Jordan, and had fired on two U.S. vessels and eight oil tankers attempting to cross an area of the Strait of Hormuz that it has declared off limits. The British Maritime Security Agency, UKMTO, said it had received reports of several merchant ships struck by disabling fire in the Northern Gulf and in the Gulf of Oman on either side of the strait. It was not immediately able to confirm casualties or the environmental impact. A vessel was reported listing, possibly indicating it had taken on water after being struck by a projectile off Port Rashid in the United Arab Emirates, according to UKMTO. to Iraqi port officials said a tanker carrying 2 million barrels of fuel oil, the New Andros, had caught fire after being struck by a drone in Iraqi waters. There were no reports of casualties among the 22 crew members. Iran has also threatened oil tankers in Kuwaiti and Bahraini ports, according to a statement carried by state media. A maritime security source reported a liquefied natural gas tanker was damaged in the Emirati port of Khor Fakkan. Iran has largely choked off transit through the strait that carried a fifth of the global oil before the war started. Washington has responded with a blockade of Iranian ports and says it has been able to guide many tankers through the strait, although independent monitors say the extent to which oil is escaping has become increasingly difficult to assess. Preliminary data showed just six ships crossing with transponders on over the last 24 hours. And this is going on considerably long to go back into the past on what's happened. So that's a good spot to stop and read the next article. NYC air quality records are released by Mamdani administration. From New York City, reams of data and records about the air quality on and after September 11th of 2001 are being released by New York City's law department. Mayor Zohran Mamdani's administration announced about 170,000 pages of records are now accessible through a special September 11th public records portal. The announcement comes as part of a settlement of a court challenge to force the release of documents, some of which were gathered a quarter century ago as 9/11 recovery efforts were still underway. The website that houses the portal, September11documents.cityofnewyork.us, and it's SEPT11documents.cityofnewyork.us, was officially launched on September the 8th, with city officials noting additional records would be added in the coming months. The court case, called an Article 78, was filed in 2024 by 9/11 Health Watch and the nonprofit's executive director, Ben Shavat. For 25 years, four different mayoral administrations kept from the public, from the U.S. Congress, and from the City Council, documents showing what the city actually knew about the danger of the toxic chemicals in Lower Manhattan and Western Brooklyn after the World Trade Center collapse, Shavat said in a statement. Quote again, even as city officials continued messaging to the public that the air was safe and acceptable, unquote. Wow. Shavat thanked Mamdani, who was 9 years old when the 9/11 terror attacks occurred, for releasing the documentation that, quote, finally begins to answer the question, what did the city know about the dangers from the toxic cloud at Ground Zero, and when did it know it? Unquote. Mamdani, in announcing the settlement during a September 8th news conference, pointed out that the database was searchable for keywords, including terms like asbestos and cancer. Mamdani stood beside current and former elected officials, Shavat, comedian and 9/11 activist John Stewart, and families of first responders who were killed by the 9/11 illnesses, as he said that the documents would be accessible to all. People got sick because the leaders they trusted lied and said they were safe, Mamdani said. Around three times as many people have died with 9/11-related health conditions than were killed on the 9/11 date in Lower Manhattan, according to data from the World Trade Center Health Program. Amid the toxic swirl, first responders ran to rescue people on September 11th of 2001 and then stayed for months to help recover victims. In the weeks after, people were told that the air was safe, even as documents showed government concern about toxins in the dust that covered the area and covered people. The average age of a 911 responder is now 63. First responders and survivors with cancers and other 9/11 related illnesses continue to fall ill and die. And again, this goes on longer as well, but that's a good spot to move on to the next article. A mom's website shows who profits from ICE, why feds called it a threat. Laura Berlin watched images of immigration agents rounding up people and flying them to a Latin American prison without due process, and she knew she had to do something. That situation haunted me, she said. She asked herself who owned these chartered airlines that were flying the men to a Salvadoran prison, who owned these detention centers where men were being held along the way. In short, what companies were taking money from the government to help deport people? Berlin needed to know. Using her background in nonprofit communications, she built an interactive Google map titled, Who is Profiting from ICE? It plots the contractors across the country who work with immigration and customs enforcement to carry out Trump's administration's deportation policies. Activists found her online database and have used it to organize hundreds of protests across the country against these companies, shaming them into cutting ties with ICE. In one case, an East Coast bank broke with two prominent detention center contractors after account holders, including Jersey City, New Jersey, withdrew more than $350 million. The U.S. government found her website, too, and labeled it a tool for domestic terrorism, according to a secret intelligence bulletin obtained by USA Today. It's the latest example of the Trump administration cracking down on dissent, it says, could veer into political violence. The egregious, dehumanizing rhetoric the administration and its allies have relied on to manufacture support for cruel and ill-advised policies was always going to ripple out and hurt people, including children, in all kinds of ways, said Berlin. The anonymous Texas mother of two teenagers has been pulled out from behind her laptop into an uncomfortable spotlight. When Berlin began her research in April of 2025, two big names immediately caught her attention. CEO Group and CoreCivic were awarded nearly $1 billion combined by ICE in the first year of the Trump administration's crackdown in 2025. The two companies provided staff for detention centers, beds to house detainees, and ankle monitors to surveil those who were out on bond awaiting their hearings. Berlin went down the research rabbit hole and discovered that Wells Fargo and Bank of America had pledged to stop working with that pair. So she wondered, who is still lending to these companies? She scored corporate filings and found her answer, Citizens Bank, a Rhode Island institution with more than 1,000 branches on the East Coast. She posted her research on boycottcitizens.org and included a detailed Google map that shows the nationwide web of companies, law enforcement agencies, and politicians with ties to ICE. And this goes on a bit longer, too, so that seems like a good spot to move along. We want to get to sports before I still have a few more articles to read. Lindsey Clancy jurors on holdout juror. He was very arrogant. The holdout juror in Lindsey Clancy's murder trial was an arrogant man who disregarded evidence and said that although he had reasonable doubt, he would never return a not guilty verdict, according to three jurors who presided on the case that gripped the nation. The jurors, including the foreperson, shared more about the behind-the-scenes deliberations over whether Clancy should be held criminally liable for strangling her three children. They spoke out in an exclusive interview with NBC 10 in Boston, which was posted on Tuesday, September 8th. He was very arrogant, said Paula Devlin, who works for a defense contractor. Ronnie Carlson, a former elementary school teacher and the jury foreperson, said the holdout person admitted that he had reasonable doubt I started filling out the forms. I wrote my signature on the forms, and then the man said, but I'm still not going to say that she's not guilty by reason of insanity. Kelly Farina, a chef and another juror on the case, said the holdout had the hardest time getting off the fact that Lindsay killed her children. We read to him on numerous occasions the definition of reasonable doubt from Judge Sullivan's instructions, Farina said. He actually said one day at the end, why don't we just have the judge come in and read it again? And we are like, no, we have it in front of us word for word. At one point, Devlin said the juror had a question about a toxicology report in the case, and when it was answered, quote, he just completely disregarded the information that they had given him, unquote. The comments from the jurors give insight into why Sullivan declared a mistrial in the case on Friday after a week of failed deliberations. Sullivan repeatedly sent the jurors back to deliberate after they reported being deadlocked. And that brings us to 11:45, time to start sports. So I have cut short that article, which does go on a little bit longer, but I'm sure you get the picture that somebody was uncooperative.

MSU's offense knows newfound discipline, key to going from good to great. East Lansing, sure, it wasn't the exclamation point that Nick Sheridan had hoped for Michigan State football's offense, yet even with the Spartans' stalled drives that left points on the field, there were far more periods than question marks coming out of Friday night's program opening 30-20 win over Toledo. The two offensive penalties were costly holding calls, but MSU did not have any pre-snap flags or turnovers. The substitution issues, misalignments, and assignment mistakes were at a minimum, and the offensive line showed plenty of signs of improvement from recent years. One game, of course, does not make a season, and for the first year offensive coordinator, the Spartans' good outweighed the bad in their debut. Even if Sheridan admitted we were not perfect and felt some of those mistakes were really good, and felt some of those mistakes really took points off the board. I was proud of some of the down-in, down-out execution and our ability to possess the football, said Sheridan on Tuesday the 8th. But ultimately, time of possession is not what scores points. You could have the ball, but we're trying to score the points to help our team win. Whether you want to say disappointment, frustration, whatever word you want to use, certainly we're well aware of us stalling out on some drives when we were really in a position to kind of take control of the game. The Spartans generated 397 yards with quarterback Alessio Milivojevic throwing for 247 and running back Cam Edwards getting 98 on the ground. In doing so, MSU controlled the clock on offense for an overwhelming 43 minutes and 16 seconds. However, after a 7-plus minute opening touchdown drive that Edwards capped with a 2-yard touchdown run, the Spartans then settled for four field goals on four straight possessions the rest of the first half. Holding penalties on left guard Connor Moore and right tackle Rakeem Johnson stunted two of those drives. I think the best thing is we played with effort and we were moving people, especially in the first half, center Trent Fraley said Tuesday. I think at the end we weren't all playing on the same page. One guy here messes up something and it just ruins the whole play. We can't just have 4 for 5. We need 5 for 5. MSU opened the second half with another stalled trip that resulted in a blocked field goal, punted from near midfield on the next turn, and got stuffed on fourth and short for a turnover on downs on their third second half possession. Milivojevic guided a touchdown drive after that by throwing a rollout 5-yard touchdown pass to Rodney Bullard Jr. on fourth and short early in the fourth quarter, then got a fifth Liam Boyd field goal from 51 yards out to add insurance with 1 minute and 55 seconds left to play. After getting sacked 3 times through 3 quarters, Milivojevic had and his blockers up front shored things for the final stretch. Even with 4 new starters in front of him, Milivojevic felt the offensive line and played great. I felt perfect in the pocket, said Milivojevic, who completed 26 of 34 passes. I don't know if you watched the film, but I was sitting in there 99.9% of the time. So I was very proud of them, very proud of the way they fought the entire game, proud of guys who came in and had to take some snaps when maybe they weren't starting the game of. That's what it said, when maybe they weren't starting the game of. So I'm just proud of the group. I think they're going to continue to just get better. Bullard, who had 90 receiving yards on 7 catches, said the Spartans' first game discipline and precision, despite some of the mistakes and missteps, became more evident over the weekend and during the first week of games before that as they got a chance to watch other college football openers. Credit to Coach Sheridan, said Bullard. He's on us a lot about that. If we eliminate pre-snap penalties, it just puts us in a positive advantage. We were just working hard to make sure that wasn't us. Our goal is to not have any pre-snap penalties. So if we do, it's not perfect. And this goes on a lot longer, but I want to take time to read all the articles, which I don't always get a chance to do. So we'll move along to Michigan football now. Michigan's eager to turn the page after a soft and embarrassing opener.
Michigan football running back and captain Jordan Marshall said he couldn't fall asleep until 5 a.m. following U of M's lackluster and fortunate 13-12 victory over Western Michigan in the season opener. Coach Kyle Whittingham said he couldn't fall asleep until then either. Just a handful of hours afterwards, the Michigan captains called a meeting. Marshall said it was Trey Pierce's idea, but that he, Rod Moore, and Bryce Underwood, along with the leadership council, were all on board. After the meeting, all four players who met with media on Tuesday mentioned the theme of the week is do more. Everybody said it was kind of embarrassing, Moore said of U of M's performance. I mean, like I said, we didn't play how we were supposed to. I was embarrassed at the way that went out there and played.

when Michigan's offense turned the ball over inside its own territory on three occasions. The problem, however, was Jay Hill's unit struggled to get off the field. It allowed WMU to convert 8 of 18 third downs and possess the ball for more than 40 minutes. "We've got to stop being soft, really," Moore said. "That was a soft game. That was not our standard. And we've got to come out of this week and work and just do more. Michigan has no time to sulk. Instead, it must address its upcoming matchup head-on as the number 24 Wolverines host number 10 Oklahoma as the Fox Big Noon kickoff host site for one of the biggest matchups of the week. The players weren't satisfied with how they executed in the biggest stadium in the country in the opener, even if somehow, some way, it did end up with a win for the home team. "What gets me upset is how we performed for our fans and the countless people who come to watch our games," said Marshall. "We have 110,000 people and more that support us every single week. So for me, that just had me upset because they give everything and they love this program. I'm excited for the opportunity that we get to go play a team like Oklahoma. It's a really good football team, a top 10 team. I'm excited for that chance to not only be myself, but for our team as well, our coaches, our fans, and I'm ready to go out there and have a fresh start. A short memory is often required in football. It's a dangerous game when one week bleeds into the next, particularly off a bad performance. But what Michigan is trying to remember is that it won the opener, even though Whittingham says in many ways it still felt like a loss. In the end, it wasn't a loss, and if U of M can have the same result again this week, then the whole season is back on track. Michigan got back after it in practice on a day they called Bloody Tuesday, which is often their most physical day of the week. There was an emphasis on increased urgency this week, and now there's just a handful of days left until Michigan takes on the first of four preseason top 10 foes on its schedule. Something that we have to do is go 1-0 every week, and you know, whatever happened last week, you kind of just have to move on, said center Jake Guarnera. "It's a different team and a different scheme, so just kind of locking in on what they do and playing to the best of our ability and just being intentional in practice is something that is important." And that is the end of that article. There is something that says you must watch the Hail Yes for the Wolverines podcast. If you listen to podcasts on Apple or Spotify, to watch something live on YouTube about the Hail Mary win and something or other. Okay. The next article is the Lions, and the Lions improved their pass rush, but defense still has one big question mark. Over the course of 2025, the Detroit Lions' defense steadily eroded as injuries took their toll. The organization spent the offseason retooling the unit ahead of the 2026 season, which opens in Detroit on Sunday, September 13th, on 1 p.m. on Fox. But major questions remain in the secondary, which was the weakest sector last year. Here is a position-by-position breakdown of the defense. The defensive line on the roster are Aiden Hutchinson, Tyleek Williams, Alim McNeil, Tyler Lacey, Derek Moore, Levi Owusuriki, Mikey Wingo, DJ Wanham, Ahmed Hassanine, Eric O'Neill, Skylar Gil Howard. The buzz is getting to the quarterback was a problem for the Lions. Last season, with the third highest time to pressure average while ranking in the bottom 10 of NFL teams in pass rush win rate, general manager Brad Holmes made a concerted effort to improve this deficiency by investing more resources up front. He signed Wanham in free agency before drafting Moore and Gil Howard. All three players recorded a sack in the preseason, which inspired hope that Detroit won't be as reliant on Hutchinson to generate pressure. Still, Hutchinson is by far the most dynamic defender on the edge. A finalist for AP Defensive Player of the Year in 2025, he's a cornerstone of a starting defensive line that includes McNeil and Williams, a pair of interior tackles who will be counted on to deliver better results than they did last

0: season. Across the board, this unit's look stronger and deeper, with Hassanein a 2025 sixth round pick. Moore and Gil Howard expected to rotate in during pass rush situations. And the linebackers are the next ones to be described. Those on the roster are Jack Campbell, Derek Barnes, Devin White, Trevor Nowoski, Jimmy Rolder, Malcolm Rodriguez, and Joe B-A-C-H-I-E-L, say Bocce. The buzz is, last season, known NFL team used base personnel more frequently than Detroit did, which was at 62.5% rate. More than double the league average, Campbell, Barnes, and Alex Anzalone were often deployed together and formed the heart of the defense. But Anzalone is gone after signing with Tampa Bay in free agency. In the aftermath of Anzalone's departure, defensive coordinator Kevin Shepard mentioned that Detroit planned to feature more nickel packages. Don't expect the Lions to completely abandon three linebacker sets, though. After all, at the dawn of training camp, the team signed White to help fill the void left by Anzalone. White, who's a former All-Pro, made 174 tackles last season with the Raiders and appeared to earn a starting role after leapfrogging Rodriguez on the depth chart. White will play off of Campbell, who emerged as a star last season while logging all but seven of the team's total defensive snaps. Campbell, the recent recipient of a lucrative contract extension, is the linchpin, and the Lions view him as indispensable. As long as he's healthy, he'll be on the field. The cast of reserves behind him and other starters is capable but thin. The biggest mystery surrounds Rolder, a rookie fourth-round pick out of Michigan who missed most of training camp with a hamstring injury. Will he be able to contribute, and how much? That leads us to a close of the Detroit Free Press and the Detroit News from WKAR Radio Readings.
1: 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Listener discretion is advised. Rain this afternoon, maybe some thunderstorms and a high of 77. Partly cloudy tonight, low 62. Partly sunny Thursday, a high of 75. And sunshine for your Friday, a high of 77. 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
2: Prize-winning novelist Marlon James returns to Jamaica with The Disappearers. Set in Kingston in 1988, the novel follows eight gay men whose lives are forever changed by a brutal attack. James will join us to talk about friendship and violence, identity and survival, and a story that asks what it means to disappear. Marlon James, next on The Book Show.

0: Welcome to The Book Show, a celebration of reading and writers. I'm Joe Donahue. Marlon James writes big, fearless novels, books filled with history, violence, humor, and unforgettable voices. The Jamaican-born author won the Booker Prize for A Brief History of Seven Killings, and his Black Leopard Red Wolf was a finalist for the National Book Award. His new novel brings him back to Jamaica. The Disappearers begins in Kingston, 1988, when eight gay men come together to rehearse a play in a society where simply being themselves can put them in danger. When a mob attacks the group, one man is killed, others are badly injured, and some eventually disappear. What follows is both a gripping search for answers and an intimate exploration of prejudice, rage, connection, and the different ways that people survive. The name again of the novel is The Disappearers, and it's a great pleasure to welcome Marlon James to the roundtable. Thank you very much for being with us. What a great pleasure to have you. I enjoyed this book so much. It's such a beautiful novel, such a gorgeously written piece of work. How long has it been with you and in your on your radar?
1: So novels tend to enter my radar for decades before they become novels, to the point where I don't even remember. For example, Brief History, the idea for Brief History came to me in 1991. And I didn't write that novel till 2012.
0: Right.
1: This one was around the same time, actually, because I heard of a gay bashing that happened, a pretty violent one that happened, that some famous people were involved. And I kind of knew it happened. I couldn't prove it. And it wasn't until a few years ago when I met somebody who was a victim and somebody who knew the other victims. And I remember thinking, I always knew this happened. And, you know, the type of novels I write, there's always sort of a framing event, an event that sets things off. And that sort of led it, that became the event, largely because it's an event I know of. I don't know of what happened before. I don't know what happened after. I don't know what are the afterlives of these characters. I don't know who lived, who died. But I know I wanted to sort of respond to the erasure of the story and bring a life to even the character who dies. Mm-hmm. These are people and they had lives outside of this context, even though the context is a point to the novel. And it's one of the reasons why it was very important for me that there's an aftermath. There's a, you know, the novel goes on for another 15, nearly 20 years.
0: Right.
1: And that part to me was even more important. We see how they move on. Survival is very important to me as a concept. And I'm very much interested in how people survive based on what they have, you know, working against them.
0: So you really going into this, know these characters and know what is at stake for them.
1: Mm-hmm.
0: That's important.
1: Yeah. And even then, you know, that implies that I kind of know what I'm doing when I'm writing a book. And I usually don't. If you jump back 2 years into the past and tell me how this book was going to end, I would never believe you. Because for one, I don't. I honestly have a pretty good idea of how to get to the middle of a book. After that, I just leave it to how the characters feel, what is in character, even if it's an extreme act like what Jordan does. I usually don't know. For me, I always say a good writing day for me is when I end it going, I didn't see that coming.
0: So you have much in common. You have some things in common with these characters as it is set up, meaning it's a personal novel. There are similarities, and yet you have not lived the lives of these characters.
1: No, I haven't. I have the same childhood. I went to the same schools. I certainly love the same music. You know, I could talk at length about the sexiness of Michael Hutchins from INXS, you know, and how for a lot of people, Bruce Springsteen in 1984 is when they realized they were gay. But at a crucial turning point when these guys were exploring, and they weren't exploring their sexuality so much as they're exploring what's available to them, meaning this play. I went the other way. I retreated. I went into not just the closet. I went back to the church because the church promised it could fix you. A lot of stuff that's outlawed in America, like Exodus, is actually still alive and well in countries like Jamaica. So I went in the other direction. I went in the direction of it have to fix, you know, to fix the gay, quote unquote. And part of the reason for writing this book was to go back and explore, investigate the lives that I didn't experience, even among friends of mine whose lives I sort of cut myself out of.
0: And the opposite experience that Eddie has is because everything's being thrown at him.
1: Mm-hmm.
0: And that's an immersion.
1: Mm-hmm. But of course, crucially, he wasn't there for the attack. And he is sort of living with a kind of survivor's guilt. A survivor's guilt about it. He lives with a survivor's guilt about it. But, you know, in terms of, my life is closer to Eddie's than anybody else's. I didn't experience violence. I've never been on the receiving end of a mob. I've never had to fight or run for my life. But at the same time, I remember experiencing life growing up gay, growing up queer, and thinking there was just no hope for me.
0: When did you start to feel there was hope?
1: Probably when I left and
0: leaving Jamaica
1: and moving far away. I moved to the Midwest.
0: Yeah.
1: I didn't even want to move to somewhere where I knew there was a strong Jamaican community. I moved as far as I could, which was, of course, Minneapolis. It turns out there are Jamaicans there too.
0: And homophobia, of course.
1: And homophobia, but also, you know, Minnesota is very proud of its liberal tradition. It fought very hard for gay marriage. Minneapolis, Minnesota was the first place I lived as an out person, as an out gay man, and claiming it. Even when I was going through, I call it, don't ask, don't tell phase. But if you ask, I would tell you. So that was the first place where I lived, you know, pretty out. I don't know if I'd say live in my truth, because I still had a long way to go, but it was definitely the first place where I felt I was starting to fully be myself.
0: The language in the book, I mean, just even the beginning just grabs you because it's so propulsive and exciting, and it's almost a stream of consciousness that comes, and a telling of tales that is rather infectious at the very in the beginning and in the setup of the novel.
1: Mm-hmm. Well, I think there are reasons for that. One, I did want the reader to fall in love with Eddie, the first character.
0: Yes,
1: he is in some ways a typical teenager. He's young, he's smart, he's horny, he's trying to understand the world, he's trying to figure out why his family is falling apart. And he is, mercifully for him, he's gone past accepting his sexuality part. But even as he's aware that because of where he's from, it was easier for him, I think he's still looking for companionship. I don't know if he's looking for love, but he's certainly looking in all the wrong places. And, you know, his stakes, I think, it would have been very easy for me to write a novel about Jamaicans just facing violence every day. It would certainly be real. But there is more to the gay experience, and there's more to the gay struggle, then, put it that way, than just confronting or hiding away from violence. Eddie never encounters that until later on in the book, but at one point he was still at the edge of the sea contemplating throwing himself off into the water. It's the exclusion, the fear, the fact that the feeling that nobody will like you, the fact that all of popular culture is against you, the fact that the thing that electrifies an audience are songs about killing gay people, the fact that the church thinks, the church is saying you're a child molester. And he's in a school where he's like the school homo. So, and it's a very proper school. Nobody's going to ever hit him. But there are other ways to hurt people. Right. So he is, and I wanted to capture him because I think it was so easy to write about the extreme versions of homophobia. I wouldn't have written, it would have been correct, but it wouldn't have captured the full range of just, not just the lies, but the type of challenges gay men face. And a lot of them are devastating in their own ways.
0: Marlon James is our guest. The new novel is The Disappearers. It is published by Riverhead. There is that, I use the word propulsive, but there's such a conversational voice, such a conversational tone. You're very good at that, and as if you're letting us in on these secrets.
1: Mm-hmm. That's how I write. I write as if characters are letting me in on something. I always tell people, I feel like I'm a journalist for Imagine People. And if not a journalist, an eavesdropper. It's for me, I have my microphone and I'm trying to get the story. And I'm trying to be as humane and as open and as capture as much as, you know, as I can. I'm a big believer in characters telling their own stories. Nothing against a third person narration. I just tend not to write them. I'm a big believer in novels that feel like testimonies and diary entries and things you didn't mean to say and dialogue. And, you know, and with Eddie's so young, and Eddie, you know, Eddie's disappointment with life doesn't come from his sexuality. It comes from that his family's falling apart.
0: Right.
1: And I wanted to show that it's certainly the gayest book I've ever written, but I didn't want just the fact of their gayness is the only aspect of their character. It's certainly not the case with Eddie.
0: Tell me about the play of why that is essential and was a way of bringing these characters together, because as you say, he is looking, the family is falling apart. He is looking for something, and this is a way of finding it.
1: You know, it's funny because the first draft of this book, that wasn't the play. The draft my editor read, that was not the play. It was Pygmalion, and the playwright was trying to do another version of My Fair Lady. And he called it My Fair Brady. And it was a play. It was a comedy. It was a play on class and race. And there's so many lines in British drama that you can tell maybe have been quoted for gayness before, because change of genders and the lines pretty much stay the same. But then I realized it was kind of way too flippant for what happens next in the book. And I'm not, you know, I don't try to deliberately foreshadow things, but I like when things line up thematically. And I think that didn't work. And then I went through a bunch of other plays. At one point it was Midsummer Night's Dream. At another point it was Twelfth Night. Then I tried The Tempest, because I'm going to, and then I said, you know what, I'm not going through every Shakespeare play until something works. And through really, really great luck, my partner, Nicholas Boggs, was writing a biography of James Baldwin. And in it, Baldwin puts on display Fortune in Men's Eyes in Turkey. And that blew my mind, because Turkey is a Muslim country. It wasn't as repressive as it is now. But the idea of a play about gay love, gay sex, and prison rape. And it was a sensation when it played there. I still resisted it until I heard of the Salman Neo version. And Salman Neo, of course, in acting Rebel Without a Cause, being proudly queer on stage, he added scenes that weren't in the original play. It just tied in a lot of ways. One, if you're gonna go gay, if you're gonna go queer, why not go as extreme as possible? Why not take on the very stereotypes that people say? If prison is where all of this happens, why not go there? And also, but then as Havelock says, in a very weird way, in a very strange way, prison is also seen to be the place of varieties of sexual experience, certain varieties of homosexual experience. It's the first, for some of the characters, it's the first time they're out. For some characters, sex becomes transactional. I don't know if that's a, whether that's a good or a bad thing. But then they, and then the condensed space of somewhere where you're not really being watched, it just lends itself. I think for Havelock, it was kind of a big screw you to the Jamaican establishment. That not only are we going to do gay, we're going to do gay sex. We're going to do gay in prison. We're going to, you know, it's like, we're going to do a gay play gay men won't do.
0: You said that this book is the gayest book you have written. I assume that wasn't conscious, that you would always get there eventually.
1: Mm-hmm. Well, yeah, because I've been playing around with it for a while. One could argue that my first novel was gay just as much as you could argue that it was homophobic. Yeah, it's certainly with Black Leopard, Red Wolf, I again didn't know the protagonist was going to end up being gay. And he did. And that was as much a surprise to me as anybody reading it. I think I had to get here. I am amazed when writers begin their careers with an autobiographical novel. And I kind of get it, but that, I knew that was never going to be the case with me. Because to write an autobiographical novel, and this is not autobiographical, by the way, but to write a novel that seems closest parallel to your life, for me, meant being at ease with certain parts in your life, certainly being at ease enough to talk about it, developing a sort of narrative distance from it. And that was, that was not going to happen to me at 32 when I'm publishing or writing my first book. It took me this while. It's like, I'm reading a novel like Giovanni's Room. I didn't read until a couple of years ago. Really? I'm kind of glad I did, because if I read that at 16, I'd be in the closet up to now.
0: Really?
1: Yeah.
0: And it didn't seem freeing, and the book was, I don't know, for want of a better term, allowing something.
1: No, it did in one way, but it also. The main character chooses his own prison. And I know about that prison. I know about the prison of, I'll just be a kind of a hermit. I'll be asexual. I'll take care of my mother until she dies and I have nobody to live with. And it's a kind of living death in a way that I know people have chosen, and I have friends who have done it. And I'm, you know, certain one of the reasons why I left Jamaica is that I didn't want that to happen to me.
0: Marlon James is here. The new novel, The Disappearers, has been longlisted for the Booker Prize. The book is published by Riverhead. When you left and you come to Minnesota, how long before it does indeed feel freeing? Was that immediate, or does that still take a while?
1: It took a while, because I moved there in 2007. And I don't know if I start to feel that way until maybe 2010. I was definitely on the way to feeling that way and on the way to accepting myself and also just not lying to people or not kidding myself. But it did take a while. It did take to, you know, basically my 40th birthday. So that was a pretty late bloomer.
0: Did writing help you accept yourself? Or was this is a chicken and egg question of is it the writing that helps you accept yourself? Or would you not be able to write in the manner that you're able to write if you didn't come to that acceptance?
1: I think it's both. I think the writing was an exercise in acceptance, or certainly an exercise in, you know, going there. Because there was a point where I didn't think it was acceptance at all. I thought it was transgression. I thought I was doing the forbidden thing, you know, or going into the area of the undisclosed, the forbidden area that you're not supposed to go. So for a while, it wasn't about that. It was about me thinking I'm transgressing because I'm believing my own narrative, the homophobic narrative in a way. So writing about it certainly got me there. But in some ways, getting there, being in Minneapolis, going to gay pride marches, having really, really close friends who were gay, that also did help me to write a different kind of narrative, a narrative that didn't just show queerness, but showed a freedom in writing it, even when I'm writing about people who don't feel free.
0: And that is something that I really took away from this, of the people who don't feel free. And mm-hmm. and you capture that in your writing, but certainly in this novel. Is that always a balance in writing that?
1: In why? In keeping
0: them in the sense of that there is that you are exploring what they're going through, but also that you want to be true to them, and they can be ready or not for what they are about to experience.
1: Because I still feel like when I write, I leave the book to them.
0: Mm.
1: I still feel that I just sort of get out of the way and let the characters be who they are. Maybe that's one of the reasons why these stories do take a while, why these books are always so long. I like to give my characters a pretty wide space, pretty wide berth to do what they need to do. Also, my characters always end up surprising me or disappointing me because I have to sort of leave them.
0: What does disappointment look like?
1: Disappointment is like when characters do things that they should know better than. You know, I sometimes think I have better taste than them. I think, you know, I sometimes think you have everything going for you. Why are you choosing this? On paper, the two main characters, Eddie and Jordan, should be friends. There's really no reason why they shouldn't be, but they're not.
0: And you could write them into that relationship. But but what is it that compels you to say, okay, but that's not what's right for these two? They're telling you that.
1: Yeah. Well, because I think sometimes life is more complicated than that. I around people who on paper, I'm like, you guys should really get along. Why don't you? And I've always been interested in the way in which people don't connect. Interested in the way in which people don't come together, whether it's through conflict or tension or whatever. It's as a literary subject, funny enough, is something that actually does interest me. I am very curious about the big ways or the small ways in which people, you know, don't connect. Aaron Forster said, only connect. I'm like, if only it were that easy.
0: I apologize for making this. It's far from a leap, but it's you live in Minnesota and you think, look at what your state of what your region has been going through recently, that it would seem that it would be constantly on your mind as to why these various factions cannot get along.
1: Well, yeah. But, you know, I mean, I think sometimes we have this idea that if we have the same struggle or the same trauma or the same fight, that we're the same people and we're going to get along. Richard Wright talks about this, about how if you take away the struggle for civil rights, he's not sure anybody in this, any black person in this room with him would be getting along.
0: Hmm.
1: That it's oppression that put them there, is having to hide that put them there. It's not a desire to meet people. It's not a desire to make friends. It's a response to a certain climate that have them in the same room. Can friendship come out of that? Sure. But we shouldn't be surprised when it doesn't.
0: So with this novel, it's such a satisfying story. But we come to understand that it doesn't have to be a quote-unquote happy ending.
1: That's funny, because this is the happiest ending I've ever written. Even though the
0: Yes.
1: very last word in the novel is sorrow. That there's a reunion in the end, which anybody who's read Brief History knows that I stopped the book before the reunion happens.
0: Right.
1: There's a first call, there's a connection, and then the book ends. Whereas in this one, they reunite, which is a big deal for me. Right? So I'm like, that's as close to comedy as I get. So it's and I was very, and I didn't want it to be some sort of Hollywood reunion, although it's very much a Shakespearean reunion.
0: Right.
1: I think even as I said, even though the last word in that book is sorrow, I think it's shock at survival, and it's shock that somebody who was written off as dead is back to life. There are different ways in which we show relief or even joy, and sometimes it's crying or it's fainting or it's whatever. But there is a reuniting there. There is, a play can end in denouement, can end in catastrophe, and this is definitely a denouement.
0: The name of the novel is The Disappearers. It is out from Riverhead Books. Congratulations on the long listing of the Booker Prize.
1: Thank you. Thank you so much.
0: I assume that is a nice feeling.
1: It is a very nice feeling. I've read quite a few of the books on the list, so I don't envy those judges. Like everybody else, I would like to win, but there are some books on it where I'm like, yeah, I can see that. Yeah.
0: Again, the name of the novel, The Disappearers. Marlon James, a great pleasure. Thank you very much for spending time with us.
1: Thanks so much for having me.
0: Again, Marlon James is the author of the new novel, The Disappearers. It is published by Riverhead. Thanks to our producer, Madeline Reynolds. Write to us at book@wamc.org. 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I'm Joe Donahue.

0: This is Bob Myers from the Historical Society of Michigan with a Michigan History Moment. Anishinaabeg children living throughout the Great Lakes region learned from adults and from the environment. Family members and friends taught children skills needed to survive. Like all children, Anishinaabeg youths loved to play games. Some games were individual, such as foot races or wrestling matches. Others were team games, such as Bagitaway or lacrosse, which was created by indigenous people. The name lacrosse originated with a French Jesuit missionary, Jean de Brebeuf, who saw Huron tribesmen playing it in 1637. He called it lacrosse, French for the stick. The name seems to have had its origins in the French term for field hockey, le jeu de lacrosse. Native Americans played Bagitaway on a somewhat grander scale than the lacrosse games of today. Native American teams could number as many as 1,000 men, and the playing fields could be anywhere from a quarter mile to 2 miles in length. Native Americans also referred to Bagitaway as the little brother of war, because it often resembled battle. Younger men learned the skills of war, including agility, endurance, and the use of a war club, by playing. Bagitaway games sometimes resulted in injuries and even deaths, and could last for days. Children would not play with adults, but they could practice on their own until they grew older. Many of the games Native children played prepared them for future roles in the tribe. For example, a boy who won many foot races might become a runner for his community, covering long distances to carry important messages to other villages. Young children would also compete in bow and arrow contests, which taught them critical hunting skills. Among the Native American tribes throughout Michigan and the Great Lakes region, learning was a way of life. Euro-Americans in Canada adopted Bagitaway in the 1830s. In 1856, William Beers, a dentist, founded the Montreal Lacrosse Club and soon codified the rules. By 1900, lacrosse had spread to the United States, England, Australia, and New Zealand. Rosabelle Sinclair started the first women's club in the United States at Bryn Mawr School in 1926. Today, more than 800,000 Americans play lacrosse. This Michigan History Moment was brought to you by MichiganHistoryMagazine.org.
1: Stardate September 11th. Young star systems are dangerous places. A planet can be pelted by giant asteroids and comets. It can collide with its siblings and be kicked out of the system by close encounters with other siblings. It might even be swallowed by its parent star. Astronomers in the UK recently found evidence of such encounters in several young stars. The researchers zeroed in on stars in three clusters. All of the clusters are young, from about 40 million to 200 million years old. At that age, their star systems might still be chaotic. Planets might be getting blasted or destroyed, and they might still be taking shape. Six stars in the clusters showed especially high amounts of lithium. It's a common planet-building material, but it's fragile. Stars quickly destroy it. So any lithium in the stars must have been added recently. The most likely source is young, rocky planets. The planets could have been kicked inward by the gravity of other planets, or dragged in by gas and dust around the stars. Over time, the remains churn deep into a star's interior. But some can linger for a few million years, the remains of dead planets. One of the clusters is Blanco 1. It's 850 light years away in the constellation Sculptor. It climbs into the southeast in mid-evening to the lower left of the bright star Fomalhaut. It's too faint to see with the eye alone, but it's a decent target for small telescopes. You can find out how to subscribe to our daily program at stardate.org. For the McDonald Observatory, I'm Billy Henry.
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3: 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And now I'll begin with the Journal Gazette, copyright 2026 of the Journal Gazette. And I'm going to start today by reading the book page of the Saturday, August the 22nd, 2026 edition of the Journal Gazette. And this particular page is entitled International Intrigue Translated Novels Offer Many Airs of Mystery. There's no mystery here. We all love good detective novels. The genre, which usually began with Edgar Allan Poe, The Murders in the Morgue, has since launched into a worldwide genre. And while there are many great mysteries written in English, you're missing out if you don't occasionally pick up a book in translation for a fresh take on the genre. Some authors are already well known in translation. Stieg Larsson, Meg Stawal, and Pierre Wolo, Hideo Yokomaro, Simiho Andrea Kalmari, and Jean-Patrick Manchette, to name just a few. And while some recent books, such as Oliver Norick's Ben Lee's trilogy, can be hard to find here, there is a wealth of exciting new crime and detective fiction getting translated from around the world and published here, not to mention excellent international novels composed in English, such as Neil Johns's S. Roy's Black River. But if you're looking for some international intrigue, there's plenty going on at your local bookstore. Read on for a range of recently translated works that include cozy mysteries, crime novels, historical thrillers, and classical locked room conundrums. The Clockhouse Murders by Yokita Awashutu, translated by Ho Ling Wong, is the latest standalone novel from the author's Bizarre House Mysteries series. A group of paranormal investigators are trapped inside the Clock House, a haunted mansion once owned by the eccentric, and are being killed one by one. Detective Shimada Kishoshi must solve the mystery and stop the murders from outside. And that book is entitled The Clockhouse Murders by Yukito Adashimi, translated by Ho Ling Wong. The next book, entitled Felix Farrer Street by Ken Bugel, translated by Julie Huntingen, named for a seedy thoroughfare in the Senegalese capital of Dakar, the novel opens at a crime scene after a gruesome murder. The novel was originally written in French, but it's steeped in the West African wolf language. The author, Mayerto Maybe, used the pen name because, as the novel's translator explains in an introduction, Ken Bugel translates to someone unwanted, a pseudonym used by girls and women as a protection against misfortune. That particular book is entitled Felix Fuhr Street by Ken Bugel, translated by Julie Huntingen. The next book, Still Life, by Malin Persson Gilioto, translated by Rachel Wilson Royals. The Swedish author's 2017 novel, Quicksand, was adapted into a Netflix series, and here she delivers 10 stories about people who fall afoul of the law, such as a young mother who attempts to get her angry, alcoholic mother the help that she needs while trying to keep her own son safe. And that's entitled Still Life by Malin Persson Gilioto, translated by Rachel Wilson Broyles. The next book, Ninan by Michael Jean, translated by Susan Oreo. Convicted for killing his violent alcoholic father, an Innu man named Ili is released from prison after 10 years, but he is no longer welcome in his native community, and Natasha Khan, So he heads to Montreal in search of a new beginning, and he tries to take out and eke out a life among other exiles that are living on the edge. That book is entitled Ninon by Michael Lee, translated by Susan Oweri. My Grandfather, the Master Detective by Masterworth Konshi, translated by Kawai. In this best-selling example of Japanese healing fiction, a grandfather with Lewy body dementia teams up with his schoolteacher granddaughter to solve a series of mysteries that she brings to him, a former member of a mystery club, whenever she visits. And that book is entitled My Grandfather, the Master Detective by Masterpho Konishi, translated by Kawai. Dead Weight by Hildu Netster, translated by Mary Robiette Kawa. In this Icelandic mystery translated by the author of the Lady Astronaut series of novels, a lonely working woman comes home from the market to find a cat sleeping on her couch. But she doesn't have a cat, and when she learns about a woman who's missing hers, they connect and things begin to happen. That book is entitled Dead Weight by Kildor Kashador, translated by Mary Robinette Kawai. The next book, The Secret Dinner, by Rafael Montes, translated by Zoe Perry. On the first page of this hugely popular Brazilian thriller, which involves four broke friends who get involved in the dark underworld scheme involving dinner parties for the wealthy of Rio de Janeiro, a man in a black blood-soaked tuxedo enters a police station to confess to an as-yet unexplained crime. How can you not read on? That book is entitled The Secret Dinner by Rafael Montes, translated by Zoe Perry. The next book is entitled Centropia by Vincent Luis Mora, translated by Raul Berry. Set in the early 19th century, the speculative mystery involves a recently widowed man who is attempting to start a new life in a village far from home. But when he begins to dig into the earth, he finds the frozen corpse of a soldier and then another, and that's when things really start to get even stranger. That book is entitled Centriopo by Vincent Luis Mora, translated by Raul Berry. The next book, The Camino by Anya Newell, translated by Eileen Stevens. In this novel by the hugely popular writer from the Netherlands, a woman mourns the loss of her husband, a former Bosnian refugee who has died by his own hand on the Camino de Santiago. Resolving to walk the same path as her late husband, she soon begins to realize that things are not as they seemed. That book is entitled The Camino by Anya Nuriero, translated by Eileen Stevens. The next book, The Final Problem by Arturo Perez Ravate, translated by Francis Riddle. The Spanish author, known for bestsellers that include The Club Dumas, The Flanders Panel, and his Captain Alatriste series, delivers a total summertime delight. Set in 1960 on a Greek island temporarily cut off from the outside world by a storm at sea, the novel features an aging Basil Rathbone-esque actor who once played Sherlock Holmes being forced to act as a detective to solve a potential murder or two. That book is entitled The Final Problem by Arturo Perez Reverte, translated by Francis Riddle. Our next book, Broken Truths by Alessandro Robrici, translated by Gregory Conti. Set in modern-day Milan, this terrific novel involves a retired movie director who begins researching a comeback film about the death of real-life 1930s-era Italian crime novelist Augusto De Angelis. But as the director begins his work, the widow who lives next door shows up murdered. That book is entitled Broken Truths by Alessandro Robrici, translated by Gregory Conti. And the last book featured in this particular article is entitled Night Train by Zhu Zhechan, translated by Jeremy Tang. In this Beijing author's novel, a graduate student who wants the money his father promised him so that he can travel by train before returning to school. After his father refuses, the son bursts into the house late at night, saying that he has killed a man and he must escape. With his father's cash, he takes that trip. Upon his return, however, everyone now believes that he is actually the murderer. That book is entitled Night Train by Zhu Zhexin, translated by Jeremy Tiang. on the bottom of this particular page is a feature that's entitled New Library Books, and these are essay collections that are now newly available through the Allen County Public Library right here in Fort Wayne, Indiana. I'll begin with the first one that is entitled The Best Dog in the World, Essays on Love, edited by Alice Hoffman. 14 authors recount the dogs who have shaped their lives, from the joys of welcoming a new companion to the grief of saying goodbye, and reflecting on the empathy, joy, and unconditional love found in the human-canine bond. That book is entitled The Best Dog in the World, Essays on Love, edited by Alice Hoffman. The next book is entitled Triage by Claudia Rankin. Amid social upheaval and personal fatigue, a narrator and her longtime friend wrestle with opposing responses to a world in crisis. That book is entitled Triage, author Claudia Rankin. The next book, You Won't Get Free of It, Stories of Mothers and Daughters by Rachel Aviv. 7 essays examine the complicated bonds between mothers and daughters, tracing how family stories, sacrifices, misunderstandings, and hidden truths shape lives across generations. That book is entitled You Won't Get Free of It, Stories of Mothers and Daughters by Rachel Aviv. Talking Classics, The Shock of the Old by Mary Beard. Centering on the wonder found in everyday relics rather than traditional grand monuments, this collection considers why ancient Greece and Rome continue to shape modern culture and how their contested legacy can provide a way to grapple with difficult questions in the present. That book is entitled Talking Classics, The Shock of the Old, authored by Mary Beard. Migrant Heart, Essays About Things I Cannot Forget by Rene Grande. Moving between Mexico and the United States, two languages, family histories, and memories of poverty and migration, these essays examine how displacement, racial profiling, motherhood, and storytelling have shaped all evolving sense of identity. That book is entitled Migrant Heart, Essays About Things I Cannot Forget by Rene Grande. And the last book featured is entitled Every Moment is a Life, Gaza in the Time of Genocide by Susan Abawali. 18 young Palestinian writers recount everyday life amid war and displacement in Gaza, sharing stories of lost homes and loved ones alongside moments of finding food, shelter, community, and refuge in writing. That book is entitled Every Moment is a Life, Gaza in the Time of Genocide by Susan Abawali. And now I'm reading from New York Times Reviews, from the NewYorkTimes.com, copyright 2026 of the New York Times Company. I'm going to begin with a nonfiction book, The Immigrant Workers Who Keep New York's Restaurants Running. Food books by chefs and celebrities arrive by the landslide, but Voices from the Kitchen highlights workers who get far less attention. This book is entitled Voices from the Kitchen, Personal Narratives from New York's Immigrant Restaurant Workers, edited by Mark Meyer. This is a slim and modest book, a volume of oral histories in the vein of Studs Terkel's Working, 1974. But everyone who eats out regularly should know about it. Its title is Voices from the Kitchen, Personal Narratives from the New York's Immigrant Restaurant Workers. Its editor is Mark Meyer, a chef and a co-worker of the Manhattan restaurants Shuka, Cookstop, Vic's, Shuquette, and Rosie's. Meyer's mythology is straightforward. He sat down with 27 of his employees, many of whom have worked in his restaurants for decades, and recorded their stories on his iPhone. He transcribed the interviews and poured them with minimal editing into narratives. These men and women come from all over the globe: Ecuador, Bangladesh, Peru, Egypt, Mexico, the Ivory Coast, Bosnia, the Dominican Republic, Gambia, and their accounts of getting here and scratching out lives in New York City are plucky, harrowing, moving, and often very funny. They've lately become anonymous political targets, and Voices from the Kitchen gives them back their human faces. It's possible to be cynical about Meyer's project, and he's aware of that. An obvious power dynamic is at play. No one is going to tell the entire gnarly truth about their lives, and especially about their jobs, to their employer. And Meyer is aware of whatever white savior vibe might cling to such a project. It is possible to hold those things in mind and to admire Voices from the Kitchen. All proceeds go to the narrators, and they have retained legal ownership over their stories. Food titles arrive by the landslide in bookstores, yet so few dig into the lives of the immigrants who work in the back of the house as dishwashers, bussers, and prep cooks, and increasingly in the front as servers and captains. More than a few by now are head chefs and managers. Stories like these have not gone entirely uncollected. The Southern Foodways Alliance, the American Folk Life Center, and other organizations have assiduously compiled food-related oral histories you can find online. But it's good to have these accounts between hard covers. Voices from the Kitchen is intrepid and timely enough to make you optimistic that someone will compile a more expansive book in this vein, not limited to the workers in one restaurant group. Most of the men and women here came from small towns. Many had absent or abusive fathers and no access to real educations. They fled to America to help support their families back home, to escape gang violence and corrupt governments, and to attempt to seize a part of what can only be called the American dream. Many had relatives who had already come to New York. The arrival stories are intense. Days in the desert with little food or water, thieving coyotes, human smugglers, random gunmen, terrifying river crossings, and hauling liquids. With few air vents, many felt they would not survive. One road to New York from Los Angeles in the back of a watermelon truck. All started at or near the very bottom, cleaning bathrooms, bussing tables, working coat checks. All rose, first to a bit of prep work, then to a salad station, and so on, through hard work, thrift, and perseverance. These are what we used to call, long before America's descent into the Ice Age, Horatio Alger stories. Part of the pleasure of this book is following these men and women as they move between restaurants, assiduously climbing the ladder. There is a built-in nostalgia factor in clocking the names of these places, some long gone and some standing. Big Kahuna, Ocean Grill, Red Gravy, Lizu, Clyde Fraser's, Gene George's, Mercer's Kitchen, Momofuku Sam Bar, Ernie's, Little Frankie's, Bayamo, Poriette, Brown Betty, Avante, Danje, 7th Avenue Donut.

in a way that most other blue-collar professions are not, should one wish to step through that gate. A not untypical story here is that of Vico. Meyer uses first names only and sometimes pseudonyms, who arrived from a small village in Mexico in 1986 and started in restaurants as a porter. He is now married and has been a U.S. citizen for 8 years. He runs his well-regarded his own restaurant, La Fleur, in the Queens, and oversees more than 20 restaurants in the Bowery Restaurant Group. Vico's daughter graduated from Amherst College. Another interviewee, Angel, also from a small town in Mexico, his father was a truck driver, is now a chef who has a son at Phillips Exeter Academy. The women in this book express feeling pressure to prove themselves in a male-dominated profession. They feel as squeezed as tubes of tomato paste between work and family. Some have been sexually abused, but more than a few have risen to the top. Carl Hall, whose father was a fisherman in the Dominican Republic, came here at age 6. She's a chef and a manager at Shuka. Not all of these stories are happy. Some interviewees are depressed or have other health problems. This city can give you economic stability, but it cannot give you emotional stability, one says. Some merely want to go home, to places that don't quite exist any longer. Why didn't I stay? Another asks about his hometown in Mexico. I think I lost something from the past, and it is gone forever, and I cannot get it back. These interviews come most alive when narrators break the harmonious aura, when you sense someone scraping away at the pith. One woman admits that waiting tables too long can burn you out and make you snippy. Another remarks that working in diners sucks because so many are owned by big Greek families. Everyone in the family has an opinion, so you can get it coming and going. Rare comments like these remind you of the limitations of voices from the kitchen. Because these narrators are speaking to their boss, the underside of kitchen work is rarely on display. The rude customers, the billing mistakes, racism, restroom hookups and cleanups, blood blisters on your feet, ego collisions, having to push menu items, trips and falls, the flameouts of coworkers, mandatory last-minute shifts, clearing away gross, half-eaten meals, tipping agnosties, cuts and punctures, dealing with celebrities and VIPs, cramped and noisy environments, everything that goes on below the deceptively smooth front-of-the-house choreography. There is a more honest and encompassing oral history project out there waiting to be compiled. Editors, start your engines. I know about this book because I had lunch at Cook Shop a few months ago and copies were on the host table. It was a good find. Some of these stories are so tangled and evolving that they could be made into films. This is not an explicitly political book. It has nothing concrete to say about immigration policy. It does not argue for wide open borders, but it complicates easy narratives and asks that we see people not merely for what they are, but for what they might become. They read my name and they saw my face and they pointed to the dishes, says the job-seeking narrator of one of the stories in Byron Washington's collection, Lot 2019. This is surely happening daily in New York City restaurants. Voices from the Kitchen is an optimistic book. It reminds you that if many restaurant careers begin that way, they don't have to end there. And again, this book is entitled Voices from the Kitchen, Personal Narratives from New York's Immigrant Restaurant Workers, edited by Mark Meyer, Beacon, 223 pages, $29.95. Our next book is a mystery. It is entitled We Will See You Bleed, the author Ron Curry. How do you write a sequel to a book where the main character is not only killed off, but her death is in the title? If you are Curie, you follow up the razor-sharp delight that was the savage, noble death of Babs Dion by pivoting to a ferocious creation story about your anti-heroine. In We Will See You Bleed, Babs Dion, circa 1984, is 29, happily but tensely married to Rael, and at her wit's end thanks to a paper mill strike that has left everyone in Waterville, Maine, on a knife's edge of exhaustion and financial devastation. She has been able to suppress the violent instincts that emerged after a teenage traumatic incident, but the confluence of class rage and economic implosion may be too much for her. Curie writes with a controlled fervor of someone who knows how to land a perfect, devastating punch, and the younger, slightly more vulnerable Babs leaps off the page. Here is a bruising, bloody read where redemption is a myth, but solidarity is not. And again, that particular book is entitled We Will See You.

0: the author Ron Curry. Our next mystery book is entitled The Novel Detective, author Teresa Dovelpage. The Novel Detective is an effective metafictional mystery about enduring female friendship and the ways that time gives you greater clarity on emotionally charged events. In pre-pandemic 2020, Teresa, the author's avatar, gets a call from her childhood bestie, Estrella, calling her to Havana. It's time to investigate the apparent double suicides 40 years earlier of their ninth grade English teacher and a fellow high school student. Teresa's literary spidey senses awakening. It is a great idea for a novel, and after arriving in Cuba, she dons her detective hat. Is this quest a true investigation or merely a way to reconnect with an old friend over a past that still haunts them both? Dovelpage splits the action between the present and the past, where the girl's personalities are on full display. Her friend was a first-rate paranoid, and she had the nerve to accuse Teresa of overdosing on mystery novels and cop shows. Again, that particular book is entitled The Novel Detective, and the author is Teresa Dovelpage. Our next one is entitled Killer Vibes, author Jack Friday. Meet Peter Theodore Key. Girls sometimes call me Theo, guys call me Petey, when I've disappointed them and my enemies, of whom I've made a surprising number lately. Call me the laziest private investigator in Texas, which actually took quite a bit of work. Peter, the star of Killer Vibes, already has a hot mess of a life in Dallas, where getting high and sleeping with anyone was his prime directive, mostly to distract himself in grief over the death of his mother. I had never realized how badly I would miss my mother's nagging until my phone started going silent for days at a time. And then he gets word that an uncle he barely knew has died in a car crash, leaving him a ramshackle house in Austin, mountains of debt, and a parade of menacing strangers who want to sell the place or else. At first, Peter is inclined to do nothing, since that's his natural state. But strange things keep happening, and then he fishes around in a hole in the kitchen wall, and he pulls out a sack stuffed with $1 million. At 29, it seems like Peter is about to be dragged into a profession that might actually take private investigation. It took me a beat to warm to Killer Vibes, but once I did, I was all in. And again, that particular book is entitled Killer Vibes, and it's authored by Jack Friday. Our next book is entitled Let the Murderer Say Amen by Carolyn Marie Wilkins. Wilkins, jazz pianist, real master, spiritual medium, is also a talented writer, as demonstrated by her mystery series set in the 1920s that feature the war widow Nola Ann Jackson, first introduced in last year's Murder at the Wham Bam Club. Let the Murder Say Amen finds Nola acclimating to life in Illinois, living and working with her psychic aunt, and seemingly on the precipice of marrying again. Then the arrival of the Temple of Righteous Revelation and its mercurial, charismatic leader, Bishop Pius Amun-Ra, unsettles everything. The temple is really a cult, and the congregants ascribe all manner of unearthly powers to the bishop. When the church's singer, a young white woman, is murdered, suspicion falls on a black bodyguard who accused her of stealing from the collection plate. Now, Nola isn't so sure. I'd like to do some investigating on my own, if you don't mind, she says. The result is a fast-paced jaunt that touches on race, religion, and even romance, aided occasionally by Nola's own psychic powers, unreliable as they can be. Pondering one suspect, she thinks, shouldn't I have been able to see violence in this aura? And that particular book, again, is entitled Let the Murderer Say Amen, the author Carolyn Marie Wilkins. Well, that's all that we have time for today. This has been Marcia with Book Reviews. I hope that you've enjoyed today's reading from the audio reading service at the Allen County Public Library.
1: 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Rain this afternoon, maybe some thunderstorms and a high of 77. Partly cloudy tonight, low 62. Partly sunny Thursday, a high of 75. And sunshine for your Friday, a high of 77. 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
4: Welcome. This is Story Circle, and I'm your reader, Donna, with the audio reading service at the Allen County Public Library in Fort Wayne, Indiana. Today, I'll be reading the book entitled, Who Was Frank Lloyd Wright?, written by Ellen LeBrec, illustrated by Ted Hammond, copyright 2015. Who was Frank Lloyd Wright? For Frank Lincoln Wright's 9th birthday, his mother, Anna Lloyd Jones, bought him a special set of building blocks. The wooden blocks came in many shapes and sizes, cubes, spheres, and pyramids. There were shiny papers to cover them and sticks to connect them. On that day in 1876, Anna dreamed her son would grow up to be a famous architect. An architect is a person who designs buildings such as homes, schools, hospitals, and museums. An architect plans what a building will look like inside and out. He also makes sure it is built safely. Frank loved his new toys and played with them all day long. He learned how to fit shapes together. And he learned that he could make bigger and bigger structures by putting smaller shapes together in the right order. During Frank's long life, he designed more than 1,100 buildings, including small houses, giant mansions, churches, temples, office buildings, and even a world-famous museum. When asked how he could create so many new projects, Frank answered, "I can't get them out fast enough." He could barely keep up with his own ideas. Frank's ideas led to some of the most creative structures ever built. He designed a house in Pennsylvania called Falling Water that sits on top of a waterfall. He constructed an office building in Wisconsin that has columns shaped like giant lily pads at the top. He designed the Guggenheim Art Museum in New York City, a building that looks like a giant teacup from the outside. Inside, a spiral ramp rises toward a dome skylight. In 1991, the American Institute of Architects declared Frank the greatest American architect of all time. He really did become one of the world's best architects, and Frank's journey all began with a set of blocks. Chapter 1. Mother Knows Best. Frank Lincoln Wright was born on June 8, 1867, in Richland Center, Wisconsin. His middle name was a tribute to Abraham Lincoln, who had died 2 years earlier. Frank's father, William Carey Wright, was a preacher and a musician. William Wright had already had 3 other children, Charles William, George Irving, and Elizabeth Amelia, with his first wife, who had died a few years earlier. William married Anna in 1866. Frank's mother, Anna Lloyd Jones, had 10 brothers and sisters. Her family had moved to rural Wisconsin from the country of Wales. Her father, Frank's grandfather, Richard Jones, had been a preacher in Wales. He wanted more freedom to preach as well as more land to farm. But when the family moved to Wisconsin, there were no houses to buy. Instead, the Jones family had to build their own. This role fell to Anna's oldest brother, Thomas. Thomas taught himself how to design and build a home for his own family. At that time, many people were moving to the area and buying farmland. They needed somebody to build their houses for them. Thomas's skills were soon in demand. Anna decided if she ever had a son, she wanted him to have the same useful skills as her brother. With that in mind, Anna hung drawings of English cathedrals, large, fancy churches, on the walls of their home when Frank was a baby. She wanted to inspire his young brain. During Frank's childhood years, William moved his family all over the country looking for work. He worked as a music teacher and as a pastor for several different churches. The family lived in Iowa, Rhode Island, and Massachusetts, all before Frank was 10 years old. By then, Frank had two more sisters, Jane and Margaret Ellen, who was called Maganel. William only made a small salary as a preacher and a teacher. He usually had many debts to pay. The large family never seemed to have enough food and clothes for everybody. Frank did not have the same interests as his sisters, so he often played alone. And it was hard to make friends with neighborhood boys because Frank's family moved around so much. He turned to art and music to fill his days. These were things he could enjoy on his own. He spent hours drawing with colored pencils and learning to play the viola and the piano. Frank's mother adored him. She was convinced he would grow up to be a great and famous man. Frank began to believe this about himself, too. Even though money was tight, Frank's mother still saved enough to buy her son Froebel blocks for his 9th birthday. The blocks helped to teach Frank about geometry, math, colors, and shapes. The constant moving and money troubles were very difficult for the Wright family. In 1878, the family moved to Madison, Wisconsin, where Anna could be near her brothers and sisters for help and support. Her family welcomed them back home. Chapter 2. The School Years. Back in Wisconsin, Frank spent his summers working on his Uncle James's farm. It was 40 miles away from the Wrights' new home in Madison. He had to get up at 4 in the morning to milk the cows. After a big breakfast, Frank fed the pigs and calf and then did farm work. Frank didn't like the hard work. He cried all the time and even tried to run away twice. Frank's mother's family had a motto, adding tired to tired and then adding it again. This meant Frank was supposed to keep working no matter how tired he became. Frank didn't hate every moment on the farm, though. He loved looking at the beautiful hills and valleys nearby. He loved all the colors and shapes he found in nature. Frank saw the shapes of his boyhood toys everywhere on the farm. He saw a long triangle in each carrot, a square in each of the corn kernels, and circles in some of the stones and rocks. He started to think of the giant trees as different types of beautiful buildings. From sunrise to sunset, there can be nothing so beautiful in any garden as in these wild Wisconsin pastures, he later wrote. Frank spent 5 summers on the farm, returning to Madison to go to school each fall. By then, he was 16 years old, and the hard work had made him confident and strong. He believed that he could do anything if he was willing to work hard for it. One day, Frank watched as the workers rebuilt the dome of the Wisconsin State Capitol building. Suddenly, the dome collapsed. A cloud of dust rose into the air. Most of the workers were killed. The building contractor was to blame. He had ordered the workers to use inferior materials to construct the columns. The loss of life caused by this error in judgment horrified Frank. The accident had a big impact on young Frank. He promised to make sure every building he designed was physically sound and safe. Family life remained difficult in the Wright household. Frank's mother and father fought all the time. William still struggled to make enough money to support his family. He had opened a music school when he and his family moved to Madison, but he never made enough money to make the school a success. Eventually, he had to shut it down. In April 1885, William and Anna got divorced. William left his wife and children the house. Frank never saw his father again. Shortly thereafter, 18-year-old Frank changed his middle name from Lincoln to Lloyd in honor of his mother's side of the family. Once his father left, Frank's family had even less money. To help support them, Frank dropped out of Madison High School. He had always been just an average student. He didn't like to sit still and listen to teachers. Frank liked to learn by exploring, creating, and doing things on his own. Frank got a part-time job working as a junior draftsman for an architectural firm. An architectural firm is a company hired by other businesses to design and build buildings. As a draftsman, Frank had to draw plans that would be used as the instructions for making buildings. Frank had no experience or formal training as a draftsman. He had never taken art lessons, and he did not know how to create building plans. But his mother convinced his new bosses that he was a natural artist, a quick learner, and a hard worker. All these things were true. At the same time, Frank enrolled at the University of Wisconsin at Madison. He was considered a special student because he did not have a high school diploma. One of the architects he worked for was also a professor there. The university did not have an architectural school, but they did have a school for civil engineering, the next best thing to architecture in Frank's mind. As a draftsman, Frank was paid $35 a month and even played a small role in designing the university's new science center. In the morning, he took classes in French, mathematics, English, and engineering. He worked in the afternoon, then had his evenings free to study. Frank used some of the money he earned from his job to buy fancy clothes. He often wore a top hat and fancy shoes with pointed toes. He carried a cane when he walked across campus. He wasn't a famous architect yet, but he wanted to look like one. Chapter 3, Blossoming Architect. Frank had been at the University of Wisconsin for less than a year when he dropped out. He had decided to move to Chicago, Illinois. Because of the Great Chicago Fire of 1871, it had destroyed many of the city's downtown buildings, and many architects had moved there to help rebuild the city. Frank wanted to go to Chicago and learn from the best. On a spring afternoon in 1887, Frank boarded a train for Chicago. He arrived with big dreams, but just $7 in his pocket. A well-known architect and family friend, J. L. Silsby, worked in Chicago, and Frank went to ask him for a job. In 1885, Mr. Silsby had designed a church for Frank's mother's family, the Lloyd Joneses, in Wisconsin. Mr. Silsby was designing a new church in Chicago, and one of Frank's uncles, Jenkin Lloyd Jones, happened to be the preacher there. Mr. Silsby offered Frank a job that paid $8 a week. Because Frank had little experience, he just did tracing, copying somebody else's drawings. Frank spent hours watching Mr. Silsby draw, hoping to improve his own skills. Eventually, Frank proved to be a natural with a pencil in his hand. Mr. Silsby named him one of his draftsmen. One of Frank's first jobs was for his own family. He designed a school building for two of his aunts, who had started the Hillside Home School on the family's farmland back in Wisconsin. After working for Mr. Silsby for 1 year, Frank heard there was a draftsman job open at a different company. Dankmar Adler and Louis Sullivan were rising stars in the business, and Frank wanted to work for the best. He also wanted to make more money. Frank marched over to their office and showed Mr. Sullivan, the company's top architect, his drawings. Mr. Sullivan was impressed with Frank's enthusiasm and hired him on the spot. He was paid $25 a week, a big raise from his job with Mr. Silsby. Frank's mother, Anna, and his youngest sister, Maganelle, had followed him to Chicago and now lived with him. Frank's half-brothers and sisters were all grown and living on their own. His other sister, Jane, was now a teacher. Frank worked tirelessly, day and night. He became better and better at drawing. His ideas were new and different. Mr. Sullivan saw how talented Frank was. After just a few short years, he offered Frank a raise and put him in charge of 30 other draftsmen. Both Frank and Mr. Sullivan believed America needed its own style of architecture. Up until the late 1870s, a lot of the buildings in America had been copies of buildings in Europe. Many homes were designed in a Victorian style that had originated in England. Frank, who grew up in a simple gray wooden home, thought Victorian-style houses looked like big, ugly, cluttered boxes. To him, small rooms with too much stuff in them felt like jail cells. Frank preferred houses with open spaces, few walls, and little clutter. On the outside, Frank wanted his homes to blend in with the shapes and the colors already found in nature. Nobody had ever thought about designing houses this way before. Most people were happy to have showy-looking homes that stood out. Now that Frank was successful, he grew even more confident. As he got older, he discovered he loved to talk with people. He had grown to be a charming, handsome young man with dark, wavy hair and piercing eyes. In 1887, he attended a costume party at his church and met Catherine Lee Tobin, who was called Kitty. Kitty was just 16 years old and beautiful. She came from a wealthy Chicago family. Frank and Kitty fell in love right away. After Frank and Kitty got married, Frank asked his boss, Mr. Sullivan, for a loan. He wanted to use the money to build his first home. Mr. Sullivan agreed. Frank bought land outside Chicago in a neighborhood called Oak Park. Frank gave the house that was already on the property to his mother and sister. Then he built a new home next door for himself and Kitty. The young couple married on June 1, 1889, shortly after Kitty turned 18. Their first child, Frank Lloyd, was born the following year. Their second child, John Lloyd, was born in 1892. Kitty spent her time looking after the boys. Frank spent his time building his career. Chapter 4, On His Own. Over the next few years, Frank designed many homes for wealthy people in the area. All the homes were simple and uncluttered. They blended into the land that surrounded them, and they didn't look anything like the older homes that stood near them. People began to talk about Frank's houses. He called his style organic architecture. Frank's organic designs were soon in demand all around the Chicago area. In 1893, he left Adler and Sullivan to work on his own. People loved Frank's new design style, but they were also drawn to Frank himself. He and Kitty loved to host and attend parties. He had a laugh that was contagious, and he loved to talk and tell funny stories. He wore a hat with a wide brim and sometimes even slung a dramatic cape over his shoulders. And whenever he had the chance, Frank discussed his ideas about organic architecture. He was able to attract a lot of new clients because he was so outgoing. Between 1893 and 1901, Frank designed 71 new buildings. Most of his work was for private homes in the Chicago area. Frank also built a studio, his workroom, next to his own house. But instead of cutting down a willow tree that stood in the way, Frank built a hallway around the tree to connect the studio to his home. The tree trunk was indoors, and the top branches stuck right out of the roof. Frank and Kitty also continued to have more children. By 1903, they had a total of 6, 4 sons and 2 daughters. Frank built a playroom on the top floor of the house. In the playroom, the Wright children played with the Froebel blocks, just like their father had when he was a boy. Frank's children each played an instrument as soon as they were old enough to learn. Frank wanted to put a piano in the playroom, but he didn't want the big instrument to get in the way of the children's play area. So he cut a space into one of the walls. The back of the piano was hidden behind the wall, and only the keyboard remained on the playroom side. Frank was a master at keeping spaces uncluttered. Because Frank was so convinced that homes should match the land they were built on, he developed a new look. It was called prairie style. Prairie style homes were built to blend in with the flat prairie land of the Midwest. They were built low to the ground and were usually 2 stories high and did not have attics or basements. They also had lots of windows and usually a large fireplace in the center. Frank always thought of the Froebel blocks from his childhood when he built new homes. One house even had a stained glass window filled with the blocks' geometric shapes. Frank's designs continued to win fans, but he wasn't well known out of the United States or even much outside the Chicago area. Frank wanted to be famous all over the world and knew he had to take on bigger projects to make this happen. In 1903, Frank designed his first major public work, something other than a private home. It was an office building for the Larkin Mail Order Company in Buffalo, New York. Like his prairie houses, the building was designed with lots of windows to allow more natural light into the office space. On the first floor, all the secretaries worked together in an open, cheerful space. The managers, bosses of the company, sat in office balconies overlooking them. Frank also created fireproof metal furniture and the first complete air conditioning unit to keep the workers cool. Nobody had ever designed an office building like this before. The Larkin Building was a huge success and became the talk of the architectural world. Chapter 5. The Japan Years. While he was building his career as an architect, Frank had spent most of his time working. Kitty raised the children on her own. Frank and Kitty were no longer close. He had met a woman named Mama Borthwick Cheney while designing a house for her and her husband. Frank fell in love with Mama. He asked Kitty for a divorce, but she said no. A German publisher named Ernst Wasmuth offered to create a book about Frank's work. Frank wanted to go to Germany to work with Ernst. And just like his own father had years earlier, Frank left his family. He took Mama with him. In Germany, he gathered all the drawings, photographs, and floor plans of the buildings he had designed. The book, known as the Wasmuth Portfolio, was a huge hit. It was published in 1910 and made Frank famous all over the world. He was 43 years old and had been designing buildings for 20 years. Frank and Mama stayed in Europe for over a year. When Frank returned to the United States, he did not live with Kitty and his children. Frank's mother gave him 31 acres of her family's land in Spring Green, Wisconsin, and Frank moved there with Mama. He built a home called Taliesin, a Welsh word meaning radiant. Frank designed their house to look as though it had grown out of the side of a hill. It had lots of windows where Frank could look out over the valley where he spent time farming as a boy. Frank and Mama lived at Taliesin for 3 years. On August 14, 1914, tragedy struck. A handyman named Julian Carlton burned the house down. The fire killed Mama, her two children, and four workers. Julian Carlton survived the fire. But when it was discovered that he had set the fire on purpose, he was caught and put in jail. Frank was away at the time working in Chicago. Frank was heartsick over what had happened, but he worked through his grief. In action, he said, there is release from anguish of the mind. Over the next 6 years, Frank worked to rebuild Taliesin. He also was busy designing the Imperial Hotel. The hotel was being built in Tokyo for the Emperor of Japan. Frank knew that Japan had been hit by many earthquakes. He needed to build the Imperial so it could withstand one. He didn't want his work to collapse like the Wisconsin State Capitol building had so many years ago. Frank designed the hotel so it wouldn't fall over easily in an earthquake. He built the walls thicker at the bottom than at the top. This made the building more stable. He also built the hotel in sections like train cars. This way, if one section toppled, it wouldn't pull the whole building down with it. Frank worked on the hotel from 1917 to 1922. Frank's second oldest son, John Lloyd, worked as his assistant. Watching the hotel being built gave John Lloyd, now an architect himself, an idea for a new toy. John Lloyd thought kids could create their own toy buildings if they had the right materials. With this in mind, John Lloyd invented Lincoln Logs. The Imperial Hotel opened in 1922. That same year, Frank and Kitty were finally divorced. For the many years they had been living apart, Kitty had held out hope that Frank would return to her and their children, but that never happened. Frank had visited his children, and they had visited him, but he was never a traditional father. He once said that he never had the father feeling for his children. He only had it for his buildings. Frank felt in order to achieve his goal of becoming a world-class architect, he had to put his work before his family. Frank was a great artist and builder, but he was also a selfish man at times. On September 1, 1923, the day of the Imperial Hotel's completion ceremony, the Great Kanto earthquake shook Japan. It was one of the most powerful earthquakes in Japan's history. More than 140,000 people were killed, and 300,000 buildings were destroyed. Frank's hotel was one of the few buildings that were still standing after the earthquake. Frank was back in the United States when the earthquake hit. A few days later, he received a telegram from a representative for the Emperor of Japan. The telegram said, "Hotel stands undamaged as monument to your genius. Congratulations." Frank framed this telegram and hung it on the wall in his office. The fact that his hotel survived the earthquake while so many other buildings collapsed made Frank and his work more famous than ever. Chapter 6, The Tough Years. Despite Frank's success with the Imperial Hotel, he did very little building over the next 10 years. Frank always believed his designs were the best, and he didn't like to compromise. If a builder asked him to change a detail on a building, he sometimes got mad and refused to do it. Sometimes his projects were canceled because Frank's design cost more money than the builder intended to spend. And occasionally, Frank was even fired so that another architect could design the building instead. It was a sad time in Frank's personal life as well. His mother, who had been his biggest supporter throughout his life, died in 1923. Then, in 1925, Taliesin caught fire again and was badly damaged, though no one was hurt this time. Frank worked hard to rebuild the house once more. Frank married an artist and sculptor named Maud Miriam Noel in 1923, but they were divorced just 4 years later. In 1928, Frank married Olga Hinzenberg. Olga was a great beauty and 33 years younger than Frank. Together, they had a daughter named Iovana. With his new family, Frank's personal life became much steadier, but Frank's career suffered even more. One reason was the Great Depression. During the Depression, most people didn't have the money to build new homes. The world of architecture was changing. Designers were moving away from creating buildings with wood and stone and began working with glass and metal instead. Modern technology allowed architects to design cheaper houses and other buildings. These structures were built quickly and at the same time by construction crews. They often looked the same. Just as Frank didn't like Victorian architecture, he didn't like mass-produced buildings. Right after the stock market crashed, he said that just because people lived in the machine age, it didn't mean their houses should look like machines had built them. With few opportunities to construct new buildings, Frank began to lecture at colleges and universities around the country. He also wrote a book about his early life and his opinions on art, architecture, and even love. It was called An Autobiography. Still, without more work, Frank needed to make more money. He came up with an idea. In 1932, with the help of his wife Olga, Frank opened a school on the land next to Taliesin. He called the school the Taliesin Fellowship, and up to 60 students came each year to work and learn under him. The students studied design and other arts such as sculpture, painting, dance, and music. They also did farm work such as chopping wood and growing their own food, just like Frank did when he was a boy. One student at the fellowship was Edgar Kaufman, Jr. Edgar's father owned a famous department store in Pittsburgh, Pennsylvania. The Kaufmans also owned 2,000 acres of land in the beautiful wooded area south of the city. The Kaufmans wanted to build a house near a waterfall on their land, and Mr. Kaufman asked Frank to design it. Frank thought about what he wanted to build for 9 months. When he sat down to draw the house, he completed the plans in 2 hours. Instead of designing a house near the waterfall, Frank designed a house that was built right on the rocky ledge of the waterfall. The house seemed to grow right out of the rock. Every bedroom had a balcony that hung right over the waterfall. The balconies looked like diving boards hanging above a swimming pool. Frank named the house Falling Water. When the house was completed in 1937, other architects and builders saw it as a masterpiece. Articles about the stunning house appeared in newspapers and magazines all over the country. Frank even appeared on the cover of Time magazine. Falling Water's success turned things around for Frank. His work was now back in demand. Frank was 70 years old, but instead of retiring, he entered the most creative and successful period of his career. Chapter 7, famous again. Now that Frank was the most famous architect in America, many wealthy people wanted him to design expensive homes for them. Herbert Jacobs, a journalist, wrote to Frank asking if he would consider designing an inexpensive house for his family in Madison, Wisconsin. Mr. Jacobs only wanted to spend $5,000. In comparison, Falling Water had cost $155,000 to build. Frank loved the new challenge. He wanted to see if he could design an affordable but stylish home for ordinary people according to his vision of organic architecture. The Jacobs House was built between 1936 and 1937. Frank called it a Usonian house. Usonian was a word Frank made up. It meant the house was developed for people living in the United States. He hoped the whole country would follow this style of design. The Jacobs House was a small, single-story, flat-roof structure that did not have a basement or an attic. He used natural materials such as local wood, stone, and baked clay to build it. The house was bright and open, with plenty of windows and few walls. It did not have a lot of closets. Frank did not believe in storing clutter. To save even more money, Frank buried the hot water pipes under the floor to heat the entire house. The Jacobs loved this stylish, tiny, and affordable home. So did many other people. Strangers knocked on the Jacobs' door every day asking for tours. More and more middle-class people around the country asked Frank to design houses for them, too. More than 100 Usonian houses were built over the next 20 years. In 1937, Frank designed another unique house, this one for Paul Robert Hanna and his wife Jean. The house was called the Hanna Honeycomb House. It was built on the campus of Stanford University in Palo Alto, California, where Paul Hanna taught. The design was the first one Frank ever created that was not rectangular. He designed the house based on the six-sided hexagon shapes that made up the tiny chambers inside a honeycomb, the wax cells the bees build to store their honey. Rather than four right angles, every room had six obtuse angles. Everything in the house, the tables and even the beds, had the shape of a hexagon or part of a hexagon. The Hanna family even kept honeybee hives in their backyard. Other people soon began asking Frank to design buildings that were outside the box or different from anything that had been done before. Herbert Johnson, the president of Johnson Wax Company, asked Frank to create an office building that was so beautiful workers would rather stay at work than go home. This was another challenge Frank had no trouble accepting. During the years he spent constructing the Usonian houses, he designed the new Johnson Wax office building in Racine, Wisconsin. When it was finished in 1939, the structure was just as sleek and elegant as Mr. Johnson had hoped it would be. Frank had designed gorgeous columns that looked like giant lily pads. These lily pads supported the ceiling of the main workroom. Each column was only 9 inches at the bottom and spread out until it became 18 feet wide at the top. Light streamed in through a narrow band at the top of the walls. The building truly was a work of art. Mr. Johnson began offering tea to employees after work because they actually did want to stay. During this time, Frank still lived at Taliesin and ran the fellowship school, but he was tired of the harsh Wisconsin winters. He bought land in the Arizona desert and built another home and school, which he called Taliesin West. Frank designed this structure to match the surrounding desert using sand and rocks he found locally. Frank was so busy building his new home and school that he didn't even stop to pay attention to world news. When Frank and his students heard that the United States had entered World War II in December of 1941, they just kept on working. It was like living on the moon, explained one of Frank's students at Taliesin West. We never read the newspaper or even listened to the radio while we were there. Throughout the war, from 1939 to 1945, Frank, his family, and his students spent half the year at Taliesin and half the year at Taliesin West. Frank worked all the time, sometimes even straight through the night. He was busy designing new buildings for Florida Southern College in Lakeland, Florida. The president of Florida Southern told Frank he wanted to transform his small college into a national showplace. Frank eventually designed 18 new buildings for the college campus. 12 of them were actually built. Chapter 8, Working to the End. The years between 1946 and 1959 were the most productive years of Frank's life. He created 260 new designs, including a glass temple in Pennsylvania that looked like a mountain, and a gas station in Minnesota with an observation tower. He designed a Unitarian church in Wisconsin that looked like two hands folded together in prayer. One of his last and most famous designs was the Guggenheim Museum in New York City. In 1943, Solomon Guggenheim, a businessman and art collector, hired Frank to build a new art museum. Mr. Guggenheim wanted a museum that looked completely different from all others. Frank, 76 at the time, welcomed this challenge. He was so excited, he told Mr. Guggenheim, "I am so full of ideas for our museum that I am likely to blow up unless I can let them out on paper." Frank wanted to create a museum that would be as interesting as the art hanging on the walls. He designed a building that looks like a giant teacup. Inside, a ramp spirals to the top of the building. An elevator takes visitors to the top of the ramp so they can slowly make their way down and view the museum's collection of great art. It took 16 years to get the Guggenheim Museum built. This was in part because so many people opposed what Frank designed. Many thought its odd, swirling shape would look strange amid the other buildings nearby. Artists thought the building itself would take people's attention away from the art on display. One newspaper article even called Frank Lloyd Wright, Frank Lloyd Wrong. But Frank always believed in his designs. He thought the shape of the space would complement the paintings hanging there. On April 9, 1959, Frank died in his sleep at Taliesin West at the age of 91. This was just 6 months before the Solomon R. Guggenheim Museum was finished. When the museum opened its doors, visitors flocked to see Frank's one-of-a-kind building. The design was eventually considered to be a remarkable work of art. One critic called the finished museum positive and overpowering. Frank was buried near Taliesin in Wisconsin, only a few feet from his mother's grave. He had made her dreams and his come true. He became one of the greatest architects who ever lived. He created buildings that nobody imagined possible. He changed the way people used land, lived in their homes, and worked in their offices. Nature had been Frank's biggest influence, and he believed his respect for nature was the key to his success. The Frank Lloyd Wright Foundation, founded by Frank in 1940, is still going strong today. The foundation oversees the School of Architecture at Taliesin and Taliesin West and maintains both the Frank's homes, one located at each site. Frank's papers, designs, and drawings are preserved at these locations. So is his vision of organic architecture. Until the day he died, Frank always felt that he had more designs in his future, that he could always keep working. Whenever asked which building was his greatest, Frank always responded, "The next one." And now I'd like to share some of the additional information in our story about Frank Lloyd Wright. Friedrich Froebel, born 1782, died 1852. Born in Germany, Friedrich Froebel became a teacher in his early 20s. He believed his students should learn by playing, not by sitting at desks and listening to grown-ups talk. In 1837, Friedrich founded the first kindergarten for children ages 3 to 6 years old. The German word Kindergarten means children's garden. Friedrich described his school as a training ground for little children. Friedrich's ideas about early education inspired him to design a series of wooden toys called Froebel blocks. The blocks are spheres, cylinders, cubes, and pyramids. Froebel blocks are still sold today, nearly 180 years after they were invented. Architecture versus civil engineering. An architect and a civil engineer have a lot in common. Both design and build structures, but their jobs have differences too. Architects design and build many types of buildings, including offices, libraries, museums, and homes. Architects want their buildings to be safe and well-built, but they also study art and design. They work hard to create beautiful buildings that people will want to look at and live or work in. Civil engineers build public buildings as well as roadways, canals, and bridges. They also focus on strength and safety, but they are less interested in the way a building looks. Their goal is to make structures better and more efficient for all the people who will use them. The Great Chicago Fire. The Great Chicago Fire is the most well-known fire in the history of the United States. On October 8, 1871, a fire broke out in a barn on the city's west side. To this day, no one knows how the fire started, but it was out of control within minutes. Help arrived too late, and several blocks had already burned down. The fire burned for 2 days until early October 10th, when it was finally put out. By then, it had destroyed much of the city. The fire took 300 lives and destroyed 17,450 mostly wooden buildings. About one-third of the city was burned to the ground, and nearly 100,000 people were left homeless. Victorian-style houses. Victorian-style houses first appeared during the reign of Queen Victoria of England, 1837 to 1901. In the United States, this style was most popular between 1860 and 1900. Victorian-style houses, sometimes called painted ladies, often looked like gingerbread houses with brightly colored trimmings and large porches outside. Inside, these homes were divided into many different rooms filled with furniture, art, lamps, rugs, and all sorts of collections. A bare or simple room in a plain house was not considered fashionable during the Victorian era. What is organic architecture? Organic architecture is a way of constructing houses or other buildings so that they blend in with their natural setting. Structures created in this manner are usually painted in earthy colors like browns, greens, and reds. Inside, the building is designed simply, with just a few walls, minimal furniture, and plenty of open space. Homes built in the organic style have many windows so that sunlight can fill the rooms. The light makes spaces seem even larger. More windows also allow people to experience the land, trees, water, and natural scenes that surround their homes. The good building makes the landscape more beautiful than it was before the building was built, Frank said. In other words, a house designed organically can actually improve the look of the property it sits on. Lincoln Logs. John Lloyd Wright invented Lincoln Logs in 1916. He named the popular toy after President Abraham Lincoln, who was born in a log cabin. The original Lincoln Logs were made of redwood and came in different lengths and sizes. The logs

0: 1929, when the New York stock market crashed. That meant that many people who invested their money in stocks, shares of ownership in companies, lost their life savings. Businesses, factories, and stores all shut down, even banks closed. By 1933, one of every four people in the United States was out of work. A drought in the Great Plains states made the situation even worse. Farmers could not grow enough crops, and food became scarce. The Great Depression didn't really end in the United States until the country entered World War II in 1941. Factories began to produce weapons, airplanes, ships, and other products necessary for the war effort. The economy began to recover with new jobs, and the country found a renewed purpose. Solomon Guggenheim, born 1861, died 1949. Solomon Guggenheim was born into a wealthy family in Philadelphia, Pennsylvania. In the late 1800s, he began collecting art, and by 1919, he was collecting art full-time. In 1937, Solomon set up the Solomon R. Guggenheim Foundation. The foundation's mission is to promote the understanding and appreciation of art. In other words, to encourage all people, not just the wealthy, to look at art and grow to love it the way Solomon had. By the early 1940s, Solomon needed a permanent place to display his art collection. That's when he asked Frank Lloyd Wright to design a new museum. Solomon Guggenheim died on November 3, 1949, 10 years before the Solomon R. Guggenheim Museum opened in New York City. Frank Lloyd Wright's comments on nature. I believe in God, only I spell it nature. Study nature, stay close to nature, it will never fail you. Buildings, too, are children of earth and sun. No house should ever be on a hill or on anything. It should be of the hill, belonging to it. Hill and house should live together, each the happier for the other. And that concludes Who Was Frank Lloyd Wright, written by Ellen LeBrec, illustrated by Ted Hammond, copyright 2015. Well, that's all we have time for today. This has been Donna with Story Circle. I hope you've enjoyed today's reading from the audio reading service at the Allen County Public Library.
1: Stardate September 12th. The roster of constellations includes some weird and wonderful creatures. There's a dragon, a unicorn, and two centaurs. But perhaps the weirdest of all is Capricornus, the sea goat. It's half goat and half fish. It's associated with the god Pan, who was half goat and half man. The story says that he was about to be attacked by the monster Typhon, so he jumped into the water to escape. At the same time, he tried to transform himself into a fish to speed his getaway. But he botched the spell and turned his human half into a fish, but kept the half that was a goat. The constellation is low in the southeast as darkness falls at this time of year. Its brightest stars form a wide triangle. None of the sea goat's stars is all that bright, though, so you need a fairly dark sky to make them out. The brightest forms the left point of the triangle. It's known as Deneb Algidi, the tail of the goat. It's actually a system of at least two stars. One is about twice as big and heavy as the sun and shines several times brighter. The other is a lot like the sun. The stars orbit each other about once a day. As they do, each one passes in front of the other for a bit. When the fainter star crosses the brighter one, the system's overall brightness drops by about a quarter. That's just enough for a skilled observer to notice with the eye alone. A slight flicker in one of the night sky's oddest creatures. We have more skywatching tips and

0: more about the cosmos in Stardate magazine. Details at stardate.org. I'm Billy Henry.
1: 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Rain this afternoon, maybe some thunderstorms and a high of 77. Partly cloudy tonight, low 62. Partly sunny Thursday, a high of 75. And sunshine for your Friday, a high of 77. 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
2: Welcome. 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As a reminder, Radio Eye is a reading service intended for people who are blind or have other disabilities that make it difficult to read printed material. Please join me now for the first article, A Map of Medical Marvels. American doctors and engineers have extended lifespans and enhanced human health from head to toe, by Jenny Rothenberg Gritz. Magnetic Resonance, 1938. Columbia University physicist Isidore Rabi discovered how to make atomic nuclei give off measurable signals in a magnetic field. His work won him a Nobel Prize and laid the foundation for MRI scanners, which produce detailed images of the body's internal structures without radiation. LASIK, 1989. Iranian-American ophthalmologist Gholam Payman vastly improved laser eye surgery by operating beneath a thin flap of corneal tissue instead of directly on the cornea's surface. His method reduced pain and scarring while giving millions of people the gift of clear vision. Defibrillator, 1956. After treating patients with life-threatening arrhythmias, cardiologist Paul Zoll began working on a non-invasive method for correcting irregular heartbeats using electronic shocks outside the chest wall. His team at Boston's Beth Israel Hospital, which included engineer Alan Belgard and surgeon Leona Norman Zarsky, used the defibrillator successfully in 1956 and also paved the way for implanted pacemakers. Cancer Immunotherapy, 1996. Cancer researcher James Allison, then at UC Berkeley, discovered that a protein on the surface of T cells acted as a brake on the immune system. Blocking this protein allowed cells originating in the lymph nodes to fight cancer. In 2018, he shared a Nobel Prize with Tasuku Honjo, who had discovered another receptor that could be blocked for immunotherapy. Tommy John Surgery, 1974. Frank Jobe was the orthopedic surgeon to the Los Angeles Dodgers when pitcher Tommy John tore the ulnar collateral ligament on the inside of his elbow. Jobe's revolutionary technique, rebuilding a ligament out of a tendon from another part of the body, allowed John to pitch another 14 seasons. An estimated one-third of all major league pitchers have now undergone the surgery. Dialysis, 1960. Two scientists at the University of Washington, Belding Scribner and Wayne Quinton, developed a Teflon shunt that allowed doctors to hook patients up to a dialysis machine, flushing toxins from their bodies without damaging arteries and veins. Their invention turned kidney failure into a manageable condition. Birth control pill, 1960. The first oral contraceptive was developed by reproductive biologist Min Chua Cheng and endocrinologist Gregory Pincus at the Worcester Foundation for Experimental Biology and gynecologist John Rock at Boston's Free Hospital for Women, with extensive financial support from Catherine McCormick, an MIT-trained biologist who had once smuggled 1,000 diaphragms from Europe to the United States. The pill gave women a new level of control over their own reproduction and health. Limbs, 2009. American innovations on prosthetics go back to the Civil War, when tens of thousands of veterans needed artificial limbs. In the early 2000s, researchers at Johns Hopkins and the Rehabilitation Institute of Chicago, supported by the U.S. Defense Advanced Research Projects Agency, developed a fully integrated system for multi-joint, brain-controlled artificial limb movement. Next, a nation built to innovate. Objects in the Smithsonian's collections reveal a long history of unconventional thinking. In colonial times, a patent was a privilege only a British monarch could grant. The founders changed all that. In the U.S. Constitution, they promised, quote, to promote the progress of science and useful arts by securing for limited times to authors and inventors the exclusive rights to their respective writings and discoveries, end quote. Ordinary people suddenly had a much greater incentive to develop new ideas. As Abraham Lincoln later put it, the American patent system, quote, added the fuel of interest to the fire of genius, end quote. Many immigrants came to the United States specifically to develop original ideas and make names for themselves. American incentives encouraged both collaboration and competition. Alexander Graham Bell beat Thomas Edison to the patent office for the first telephone, but Edison improved on the design a few years later. The team of engineers and mathematicians that developed ENIAC, the first general-purpose electronic computer, included men and women from a wide range of backgrounds, Irish, Chinese, German, and Eastern European Jewish. These objects, among the most familiar in the Smithsonian's collections, represent the spirit of innovation and discovery that has driven Americans for the past 250 years. First, 1803, Lewis and Clark Expedition Compass, National Museum of American History. Although Thomas Jefferson was a prolific inventor, he didn't personally create the instruments Meriwether Lewis and William Clark used on their 8,000-mile journey. But he did make sure they had the very best tools and training before he sent them off to document the botany, zoology, geology, climate, and ethnography within the previously unmapped Louisiana Territory. After the journey, Clark kept the pocket compass as a souvenir. 1851, Isaac Singer's sewing machine in the National Museum of American History. Until the 1830s, sewing was a labor-intensive process that could be done only by hand. Early sewing machines jammed easily and required constant adjustments. Singer, the son of poor immigrants, improved on previous designs by making the shuttle move in a straight line. His factories churned out machines on both sides of the Atlantic. In 1876, the year after Singer's death, the company he'd founded produced its 2 millionth sewing machine. 1876, Alexander Graham Bell's box telephone, National Museum of American History. On November 26, 1876, Bell used this device to place a call from Boston to his assistant 18 miles away in Salem. The round iron diaphragm vibrated when a person spoke, and magnets transmitted those vibrations along a wire to the diaphragm of the receiving phone. The resulting sound was audible, though weak. Carbon microphones, which Edison patented in 1877, produced a much clearer signal. 1879, Thomas Edison's light bulb, National Museum of American History. Edison's laboratory in Menlo Park, New Jersey, publicly unveiled the bulb on New Year's Eve of 1879. The carbon filament inside a vacuum-sealed glass orb could do something novel, generate light without burning up in the process. The team also developed the first grid of electrical wiring, switches, and generators that could support artificial lighting in homes. 1889, Overman Victoria Bicycle, National Museum of American History. A late 19th century magazine ad for the Overman Victoria called it, quote, a model of lightness, grace, strength, and easy running qualities, a fit mount for American women, end quote. In an era of ample skirts, earlier high-wheeled bicycles were virtually impossible for women to ride. The Overman Victoria, with its dropped frame and easy-to-mount tilting saddle, gave women the freedom to travel independently through the city and the countryside. 1900, Kodak Brownie Box Camera, National Museum of American History. The Brownie Box Camera was a simple cardboard cube with a lens that became popular among children. It cost $1, equivalent to just under $40 today. In 1912, 19-year-old Bernice Palmer used the Brownie that's in the museum to photograph the Titanic catastrophe from another boat. In 1986, when she was 93, she donated her camera to the Smithsonian. 1903, the Wright Brothers Plane, National Air and Space Museum. When Wilbur and Orville Wright began work on their plane in 1899, they wrote to the Smithsonian to ask for research materials. With the help of those books and journals, they designed wings and a balancing system, which they tested in kites and gliders. They demonstrated their first successful engine-powered plane in 1903 on the beach at Kitty Hawk, North Carolina. That flyer is now in the Smithsonian's collection, along with the 1909 plane the brothers designed for the U.S. military. 1909, Bakelizer Plastic Maker, National Museum of American History. Belgian immigrant Leo Baekeland dreamed up the first device for manufacturing commercially viable synthetic plastic. Previously, plastic was made from cotton or wood pulp and used in place of ivory for objects like buttons. The Bakelizer used phenol and formaldehyde to make a more durable material that was easier to mold and far more resistant to heat and electricity. Bakelite quickly became essential in electronics. 1913, Henry Ford's Model T Touring Car, National Museum of American History. The car Henry Ford unveiled in 1908 improved on earlier models with a stronger, lighter frame, a better suspension system, and more horsepower. At first, it was a luxury for the wealthy. But over the years, Ford's assembly line made 15 million Model Ts available to Americans, transforming the way middle class traveled. The car in the Smithsonian collection, a 1913 model, belonged to Harvey W. Locke, a camera parts inventor. 1946, ENIAC Computer, National Museum of American History. Engineers at the University of Pennsylvania began working on the Electronic Numerical Integrator and Computer, or ENIAC, in the 1940s. This first advanced number computing machine contained around 18,000 vacuum tubes and thousands of resistors, capacitors, and crystal diodes. In 1945, an all-woman team of mathematicians programmed ENIAC to calculate ballistic missile paths. The university announced the machine to the public in February 1946. 1962, Telstar Satellite, National Air and Space Museum. The world's first active communications satellite, developed at Bell Laboratories, was a symbol of hope when it launched in July 1962, beaming simultaneous television broadcasts to viewers around the world. Pope John XXIII said he believed the satellite would, quote, strengthen brotherhood among peoples, end quote. Radiation from the Van Allen belt damaged the first Telstar, but more durable successors followed. The backup version, produced alongside the original, is part of a permanent exhibit at the Smithsonian. And finally, 1972, Odyssey Video Game, National Museum of American History. 5 years before Atari released its home console, Magnavox introduced the Odyssey, the first gaming console designed for a television. Compared with Atari's joystick, the Odyssey's controller was more cumbersome, with two dials, one to move horizontally and the other vertically. The console came with the physical game board and Monopoly-style paper money. Sales were modest, but the concept of home video games would transform the world. And that previous article was by Jenny Rothenberg-Gritz. Next. They were just having a back-to-school party in an apartment rec room. Little did they know they were creating hip-hop. The music genre that became a global sensation started with some creative teens just getting together and riffing rhymes to DJ Kool Herc's curated beats by Kim Osorio. When 18-year-old DJ Clive Campbell decided to provide music for a back-to-school jam in the rec room of his Bronx apartment building in August 1973, he introduced his guests to something new. Instead of allowing songs to play linearly as recorded, he used two turntables to isolate and loop the breaks, the instrumental measures, often in the middle of tracks, that allow music to swell, elongating the drum beats that brought dancers to the floor. Without singers vocalizing over the music, MCs took to the microphones, delivering clear rhymes, beatboxing, and shouting out call and response verses to keep the party going. Jamaican-born Campbell, better known as DJ Kool Herc, had inadvertently created hip-hop. At that party, the five elements of hip-hop culture all came together, says Emmett G. Price III, Dean of Africana Studies at Berklee College of Music. Along with the rap, dance, breaking, and the looping, merry-go-round style of spinning records, there was art, graffiti, and fashion, streetwear. Teens representing different neighborhoods often fused the two, explains Price, by spray-painting insignia on their jean jackets. Adolescents who couldn't get into 21 and up nightclubs were drawn to Campbell's parties. It's a substantially younger crowd, says Chuck D of the Grammy-nominated 1980s rap group Public Enemy. He's playing records for the kids. Price says that the youth, quote, took the soundtrack of their ancestors and remixed and remastered it. Listen to hip-hop and you end up learning about funk, soul, jazz, blues, and spirituals. Hip-hop may borrow from earlier American music forms, but what makes it unique, according to Price, is its innovators. The teenagers of 1970s New York City, mostly marginalized black youth who, until then, had no collective voice. Although genres like rock and roll had a primarily teenage fan base, the artists were typically adults. Hip-hop culture was created and defined by young people, Price says, and not necessarily by the industry or by historians and music journalists. By the mid-80s, corporate America had begun to recognize hip-hop's financial potential. Breakdancers performed at the 1984 Summer Olympics in Los Angeles, and Hollywood released films like Beat Street and Crush Groove, starring a teenage LL Cool J, Doug E. Fresh, and other budding young artists, bringing the culture into the mainstream. Today, hip-hop is a $15 billion industry in the United States and a global phenomenon. Graffiti exhibitions can be found in Benin and Singapore, and streetwear is celebrated on runways in Paris and Milan. The music is everywhere. Campbell unleashed it all in that Bronx rec room. Herc was the innovator, Price says. Rarely do young people get the credit for changing the global economy. To think about their impact and influence and what they created then, that's phenomenal. And with this article, Did You Know? Holding On to Hip-Hop Culture. In August 2022, Christie's auctioned more of the 200 of Clive Campbell's belongings, including his 6-foot-tall custom speakers, turntables, classic vinyl records, disco balls, and other memorabilia, earning more than $850,000. The Smithsonian's collection of hip-hop-related items, primarily on exhibit in the National Museum of African American History and Culture, includes a clock worn by Flava Flav of Grammy-winning rap group Public Enemy, a suit worn by flamboyant West Coast artist MC Hammer, and a microphone used by Rakim, a Grammy Hall of Fame lyricist. In 2010, the birthplace of hip-hop, 1520 Sedgwick Avenue in the Bronx, was saved from potential sale by a $5.6 million loan from the City of New York's New Housing Marketplace Plan. Next, the Queen of Soap Operas started off by telling stories about the drama she was missing in her own life. Erna Phillips was a radio voice actor in Chicago when she was asked to create a serialized program. From that, she created a legacy that includes Guiding Light and As the World Turns by Meredith Blake. When Erna Phillips was working as a voice actor in Chicago's WGN radio station in 1930, her boss asked her to develop a drama about a mother and her adult daughter. Phillips, a former school teacher, responded with Painted Dreams, a 15-minute daily series about an Irish-American widow named Mother Moynihan, voiced by Phillips, and her unmarried daughter, Irene. All the things I wanted as a young person, I gave to Mother Moynihan's daughter. I didn't have men in my life, so I gave Irene men, she told Saturday Evening Post in 1960. Phillips played a key role in pioneering these scripted serials with their melodramatic open-ended stories about romance and domestic life. Sponsored by companies like Procter & Gamble, P&G, that were eager to sell detergents and other household products to a captive audience of homemakers, the shows soon took on a frothy moniker, soap operas. Painted Dreams was not the first radio serial, but Phillips' Guiding Light, which debuted in 1937, was the first soap to successfully transition to TV. Over the next four decades, Phillips earned her crown as the Queen of the Soaps, creating or co-creating more than a dozen daytime dramas, including the long-running As the World Turns and Another World. Her Guiding Light aired on TV for 57 years, longer than any other soap opera. Phillips established a blueprint that countless soaps would follow, crafting multi-generational, small-town sagas that spoke to the hopes and dreams of average women. She helped create the format and design of the productions. She understood the languid rhythm of daily storytelling, how to dole out cliffhangers, and construct narratives that could be sustained indefinitely without resolution. Phillips was astonishingly prolific, working on as many as six serials at once, and from her Chicago apartment, dictating 2 million to 3 million words a year to her trusted secretary, Rose Cooperman. She also trained a generation of daytime auteurs, including Agnes Nixon, All My Children, and William J. Bell, The Young and the Restless. While some of Phillips' characters lived in a world she only dreamed of, many storylines were inspired by her real life, which was marked by hardship. She was the youngest of 10 children born to a struggling Chicago grocer who died when Phillips was 8. Painfully shy, she preferred making up stories about her paper dolls to playing with other people. "I lived in a world of pretense and make-believe," she said in the 1960 Post interview. Phillips wanted to become an actress until a drama instructor told her she was too short and homely for the stage. At 19, unmarried and abandoned by her boyfriend, Phillips gave birth to a stillborn child. Although she seemingly remained open to marriage, telling Time that she'd gladly give up her career, quote, if the right man came along, end quote, her broadcast empire was her focus. The same article described her as a pigeon-plump spinster. Phillips never wed, but she adopted two children. Despite attracting fans like Supreme Court Justice Thurgood Marshall and artist Andy Warhol, who titled one of his 1964 films soap opera, daytime dramas have long been dismissed as lowbrow melodrama for bored housewives. But beyond the catfights and steamy romances, soaps explored such taboo topics as domestic violence, eating disorders, addiction, sexual assault, and a host of other social issues. Airing new episodes 5 days a week, the programs could dive into these subjects at greater length than the sporadic, very special episodes devoted to the topics on primetime TV. Phillips pioneered some of these storylines. In 1964, Another World featured daytime TV's first story arc about abortion. Her series, Love is a Many Splendored Thing, which premiered in 1967, included an interracial romance that riled the censors at CBS, prompting Phillips to leave the show. The constant creative disputes eventually took their toll on Phillips, who gained a reputation for being difficult. In 1973, P&G fired her from As the World Turns over a storyline about a woman who seduces her sister's husband. Throughout the 70s, soap operas flourished, thanks in part to the work of Phillips' protégés, Nixon and Bell. But Phillips, who died in 1973, never witnessed the pinnacle of the genre she created. By the end of the decade, more than a dozen soaps aired each day on ABC, CBS, and NBC, which raked in millions in ad revenue by selling what Time called sex and suffering in the afternoon to an overwhelmingly female audience. For many, the programs offered more than a daily dose of escapism. They also became a cherished family tradition, with grandmothers, daughters, and grandchildren often watching together. Daytime TV reached its undisputed peak in 1981, when 30 million Americans tuned in to watch Luke and Laura's wedding on General Hospital, the largest audience ever for a daytime soap. But audiences began to wane in the 90s as more viewers entered the workforce and explored newer offerings on cable TV. Many soap fans fell out of the daily viewing habit because of the real-life drama of the O.J. Simpson trial, which was broadcast each weekday throughout much of 1995, preempting many afternoon shows. Between 1999 and 2013, half a dozen long-running network soaps got the axe. As of this year, only 4 English-language daytime soap operas air on broadcast television. Days of Our Lives moved to the streaming service Peacock in 2022. Yet since the heyday of the daytime drama, the rest of TV has gotten sudsier. Primetime soaps like Dynasty and Dallas created water cooler moments. More recently, acclaimed dramas like Mad Men and Succession have featured heavily serialized narratives about family conflict and romantic turmoil. Meanwhile, reality shows like The Real Housewives franchise and The Kardashians essentially function as supposedly unscripted soap operas. Even in an era of infinite viewing choices, the daytime soap retains a powerful appeal. Last year, CBS launched Beyond the Gates, a drama about an affluent family navigating the cultural and political landscape of the Washington, D.C. area. It modernized a formula Phillips helped establish nearly a century ago, with relatable plots and issues such as infertility and online bullying for today's viewers. The ability to find the humanity that connects us is part of Phillips' success. "All our lives are serial stories," she said. "Each day brings a new installment in our private soap opera, and no matter how bad yesterday was, who can resist tuning in tomorrow to find out what will happen next?" And with this article, fun fact, soap operas breaking ground. Oscar winners Michael B. Jordan, Marissa Tomei, Julianne Moore, and Leonardo DiCaprio all starred in daytime soaps early in their careers. Phillips, The Guiding Light, is recognized as the first soap opera to bring awareness to a medical condition, introducing a uterine cancer storyline in 1962. And in 1984, The Young and the Restless became the first show to film a real-life facelift when actress Jean Cooper allowed her procedure to be written into the plot. And finally, accompanying our previous article about Clarence Birdseye, who learned the trick to freezing food in a palatable way, did you know more benefits of frozen fare? First, the average family of 4 wastes about $1,500 in food annually, a problem experts say is lessened when consumers choose frozen options. Second, rapid freezing doesn't just preserve the texture and flavor of foods, it locks in nutrients at their highest level. And third, pre-washed and pre-cut frozen foods also reduce prep time for busy home chefs. This concludes readings from the Smithsonian Magazine for today. Your reader has been Rebecca Shore. Thank you for listening and have a great day.
3: This is Amy Wagoner from the Historical Society of Michigan with a Michigan History Moment. Paul Weiss had a problem. It was 1943, and the United States was in the middle of World War II. Weiss, an immigrant from Prussia, had settled in Mount Clemens and in 1920 started growing roses in greenhouses. His business, the Mount Clemens Rose Gardens, enjoyed great success and helped make Mount Clemens famous as the rose capital of the United States. The outbreak of World War II posed a new challenge for Weiss and his rose business. Many of his workmen joined the armed forces, leaving his greenhouses short of workers. Weiss considered the dilemma and realized that a pool of skilled gardeners was still available. There was just one problem. they were Japanese Americans. Japan's attack on Pearl Harbor on December 7, 1941, brought the United States into the war. It also ushered in one of the most shameful periods in American history. In February 1942, anti-Japanese hysteria led President Franklin Roosevelt to sign an executive order that sent 127,000 Japanese-American citizens into internment camps. More than two-thirds of them had been born in the United States. Anyone with a single Japanese great-grandparent was considered to be of Japanese ancestry and interned. Internment was not limited to the United States. Canada and Mexico also interned their Japanese citizens. Paul Weiss knew that Japanese Americans had earned a reputation as skilled gardeners. In 1943, he asked the federal government for permission to bring some interned Japanese-American families to work in his Mount Clemens Rose Gardens. The government gave its approval, and dozens of families were saved from the camps and brought to Mount Clemens to work at the Rose Gardens. One of the workmen, George Segarra, spent the next 40 years working for the business and taught Weiss's grandson, who was also named Paul, everything he knew about growing roses. The Mount Clemens Rose Gardens continued to prosper after World War II. However, in 1991, the United States removed tariffs on foreign-produced roses. Competition led to a 95% drop-off in U.S.-produced roses. One victim of that decline was the Mount Clemens Rose Gardens, which closed its doors in 1999. Although the greenhouses are gone, what remains to this day are the friendships that developed between the Weiss family and those Japanese-American families who came to Mount Clemens. This Michigan History Moment was brought to you by MichiganHistoryMagazine.org.
4: This is Take Note. I'm Avery Scott, and we're taking history by the tempo. This year, the Korean holiday of Chuseok falls from September 24th to 26th. The holiday, which is celebrated annually in the eighth month of the lunar calendar, when the moon is at its fullest, is a harvest festival during which families honor ancestors in rituals known as charye and bolcho. Meals are commonly dominated by songpyeon, rice cakes stuffed with fillings such as sweetened sesame seeds or red bean paste. While charye and bolcho are the heart of today's Chuseok observances, a significant historical practice is ganggang sule, a communal dance in which participants join hands in the shape of the full moon and act out various scenes from rural agricultural life. The dancers, who are traditionally exclusively unmarried women, also provide vocal music to accompany the ceremony. With its origins in Korea's ancient agricultural history, the ganggang sule dance was intended as a harvest ritual and has thus developed lasting associations with Chuseok. Today, it is taught in some Korean schools as a UNESCO cultural heritage tradition, and it has even been incorporated into performances by popular commercial artists. Take Note is a production of Classical Arizona PBS, a service of Arizona State University.
5: This program is intended for a print-impaired audience and is brought to you by Mind's Eye.
6: Now I'll be reading some of the latest stories from National Geographic magazine. From the Vault of Artifacts from the National Geographic Archives, a grisly token of an epic survival tale, a polar bear claw from 1884. As large as a human finger and as sharp as a needle, that's how one descendant of Adolphus Greeley described a claw from the bear that saved his great-great-granddad's life. In 1881, 7 years before Greeley became a founding member of the National Geographic Society, the Army lieutenant set out to establish an Arctic research station on Canada's Ellesmere Island. A steamship deposited him and 24 men, but the ship to retrieve them the next summer never came. After 2 years stranded, Greeley led his party south in small open boats in search of a supply cache. The paltry rations they found left the starving men in dire straits until they shot a polar bear in April 1884. That extreme measure helped sustain Greeley and six other survivors until their rescue in June. Except for this kill, reads a time-worn label accompanying the trophy in our archives, none of the party would have returned alive. Rachel Slade. Up next, garlic can turn into a superfood if you prepare it the right way, by Katie Wright. A global cooking staple primarily used to add flavor, garlic has also been prescribed as a medicinal aid for thousands of years. The pungent vegetable was fed to athletes before the earliest Olympics in ancient Greece, and Hippocrates, regarded as the father of modern medicine, recommended garlic as a curative for a variety of complaints, including pulmonary illness and abdominal growths. Now, decades of scientific research support what our ancestors suspected, that each little clove of Allium strativum is packed with nutrients that provide a huge number of health benefits. However, due to the unstable nature of certain compounds found in garlic, it must be prepared and consumed correctly if you want to take advantage of its antioxidant, anti-inflammatory, and immune-boosting properties. The health benefits of garlic. Part of the allium family, which also include onions, scallions, leeks, and chives, garlic is high in vitamins D and B6 and minerals including manganese, selenium, copper, and calcium. Because most people don't eat large quantities of the bulbous vegetable, it's difficult to absorb significant amounts of these nutrients. But garlic also contains around 200 bioactive compounds that have protective health effects even when consumed in small servings. Inulin, a type of prebiotic fiber, and polyphenols, both found in garlic, are helpful for your gut microbiome, says food scientist Brian Kwok Lee, who wrote his PhD dissertation on the health benefits of garlic and onion. Good bacteria can break them down and ferment them into byproducts that kill off a lot of the inflammatory material that live in your gut. But the most important compound found in garlic, experts agree, is alin, an amino acid derivative. Alin is stored inside the garlic clove with alanase, which is an enzyme, explains dietitian Maya Feller. When garlic is manipulated manually, either crushed, chopped, or minced, alanase comes in contact with alin and then converts into allicin. The resulting compound has been found to have antioxidant, antimicrobial, and antiviral effects. Allicin is a very special molecule that has really strong antioxidant benefits, says Kwok Lee, who is also the founder and CEO of Mendocino Food Consulting. Normally, if the body starts to see some aberration in the oxidation levels, a system kicks in. What allicin does is trigger the system earlier. Garlic and garlic extracts have been shown to increase antioxidant activity and reduce blood glucose in diabetic patients, enhance immune cell function, and protect against some infections and oral bacteria. While scientists don't yet fully understand the mechanisms at play, it's theorized that allicin is broken down into dozens of sulfur compounds that have different effects, particularly on cardiovascular health. Studies show that garlic reduces cholesterol, lowers blood pressure in patients with hypertension, and, due to the anticoagulant property of allicin, reduces the risk of cardiovascular diseases such as thrombosis. Raw, cooked, or fermented. To allow for maximum allicin formation, it's best to chop, crush, or mince your garlic. Let it sit for about 10 minutes, then eat it raw, not cooked, as allicin degrades quickly above 167 degrees Fahrenheit and is completely destroyed within 60 minutes. However, you could add a little vinegar as acidic conditions slow down the breakdown a little bit, Kwok Lee says. You don't need to munch a whole bulb, he adds. As a sort of recommended daily amount, One or two cloves is great. Cold sauces and condiments are a delicious way to add raw garlic to your plate. From Argentinian chimichurri to Mediterranean aioli and Vietnamese nok cham dipping sauce. Leaving your cloves uncooked will also preserve other unstable nutrients such as vitamin C, Feller says. But she cautions that some people with gastrointestinal GI issues may have an adverse reaction to inulin, which can cause bloating, pain, or diarrhea. Even some people who don't have irritable bowel syndrome, inflammatory bowel disease, or Crohn's disease can have GI reactions because raw garlic can be quite strong. Another option to mellow the strong flavor of garlic is to ferment peeled, lightly crushed whole cloves in raw, unpasteurized honey in a clean glass jar for 2 to 4 weeks. This process helps to release polyphenols and preserve allicin, with one in vitro study showing that garlic fermented in honey has a higher anticoagulant effect than raw and boiled varieties. Honey is also high in polyphenols, so the sweet and savory fermentation amplifies the antioxidant effects and may enhance the immune-boosting effects of honey. Looking at the wealth of research that supports the nutritional benefits of garlic, it's no surprise that this small but potent ingredient has been used as a medicinal aid for millennia, which begs the question, should we be swapping an apple a day for a couple of cloves to keep the doctor away? Our next story comes from January 2006 issue of National Geographic magazine. A visit to Harper Lee's hometown, forever changed by To Kill a Mockingbird. To Kill a Mockingbird helped put Monroeville, Alabama on the map. When National Geographic visited in 2006, tourists were eager to see the literary capital of Alabama, and locals were quoting lines from the book like scripture. By Kathy Newman. Top secret, Mr. X whispered to me toward the end of my stay in Monroeville, Alabama. Nellie is in town. By then, though, I was in on the secret. Three other people had also mentioned Nell sightings that day. Besides, I'd spotted the secret myself, having driven by a bank building and seen a thick-bodied woman with short white hair, dressed in slacks and a short-sleeved shirt, help an older, Wren-like woman out of the car and onto a walker. It was Harper Lee, whose first name is Nell, author of To Kill a Mockingbird, dropping off her older sister, Alice Finch Lee, at the office where she practices law. Monroeville, where Harper Lee grew up and where Truman Capote, her childhood friend, spent summers, is the self-proclaimed literary capital of Alabama. The label is not met with approbation by anyone. All anyone wants to talk about is Nell and Truman, says Jennings Carter, a retired crop duster pilot and first cousin to Capote. There's more here than that. Okay, Mr. Carter, shoot. I don't mean to sound like the Chamber of Commerce, but we have a good strip of farmland, cattle, and timber. For sure, there's a lot of timber. To be on a thin, dusty road caught behind a log-laden truck is to resign yourself to flipping the dial to one of the ever-present airwave evangelists. For you will be behind that truck till kingdom come. Monroeville, tucked away 30 miles off exit 93 of I-65 in southwest Alabama, is Bible Belt country through and through. There are 7,000 people and 28 churches. Heads bow in grace before meals, and the defining question is, what church do you belong to? But timber, cotton, and churches do not draw 30,000 visitors a year. Harper Lee and To Kill a Mockingbird do. The novel won the Pulitzer Prize in 1961, then became an Academy Award-winning movie with Gregory Peck as Atticus Finch, the lawyer who defends a black man accused of raping a white woman in a town not unlike, well, Monroeville. High season for Monroeville is May, when the Monroe County Heritage Museums puts on a stage version of Mockingbird. The event is a morality play of sorts, a migration of pilgrims paying homage to the powerful sermon of the story. People around here actually quote lines from the book like scripture, one man told me. The homegrown cast stars, among others, a forester, the owner of an air conditioning company, a firefighter, several teachers, and a few lawyers thrown in for good measure. We always have a pastor play a role, says Carol Champion, who sells souvenirs between acts. The one year we didn't was the year we got rained out. Carol's husband, police detective Robert Champion, plays Boo Radley, the neighbor whose reclusiveness captivates Scout and Jem, Atticus's children. Boo only has one line, so it's all played in body language, he told me. Tall, wrangly Dennis Owens, who sells insurance, plays Atticus. There is no way you can live up to the character of Atticus, he said, but I like to think we have a few moments in time when you do. Charles McCorvey, a county commissioner, plays Tom Robinson, the falsely accused black man. It's 1935, and survival means yes, sir, this and that, and being mindful and second class, says McCorvey. I had a difficult time with the role until I could leave who I really am and realize I am not in the 21st century. The cast volunteers their time. We're not putting on a play, says director Kathy McCoy. We're sending a message of racial tolerance. The show has traveled to Washington, D.C., Hull, England, and Jerusalem, where the jury, drawn from an Israeli audience, balked at finding Tom Robinson guilty. We wondered what was taking them so long, says McCorvey. It turned out they wanted to acquit. They were arguing with the actor who plays the sheriff, who explained that they had to convict. Though the actor playing the prosecuting attorney once went blank, asked to approach the bench and was fed his line by the judge, the cast performs like pros. You get the feeling if Broadway called, more than a few would be on their way in a New York minute. They step into character and sometimes linger. I've signed checks, Boo Radley, and had them clear, Champion says. The actors appear before sold-out audiences, and the one person in town who has never seen the play is Harper Lee. She abhors anything that trades on the book's fame. As reported in the Chicago Tribune by Marja Mills, when the Monroe County Heritage Museums began selling Alpernia's Cookbook, a compilation of recipes from the cast, before killing a chicken, be sure to put in coop or small pen and feed well for at least 1 week, one entry instructs. Lee demanded it be yanked. Calpurnia is the Finch's housekeeper. The museum dutifully complied. Gentle reader, you will not be hearing from Harper Lee here. She no longer gives interviews. Hell no, was a response to one inquirer. She lives most of the year in New York and travels by train to stay with her sister in Monroeville. Though Lee once told a journalist, "All I want is to be the Jane Austen of South Alabama," she never published another novel. After the flurry of publicity following Mockingbird, she retreated into silence. She just wants to be left alone. She is not reclusive. She goes out with friends, Mrs. Y told me. I call her Mrs. Y because, like Mr. X, she is fearful of being quoted talking about Harper Lee. Mention Lee in the wagon circle. Those who value her companionship walk on eggs, says George T. Jones, a columnist for the Monroe Journal. Perhaps the uneasiness was always there. When the novel first came out, there wasn't a long line of people waiting to buy it in pre-civil rights Monroeville. Folks didn't take much notice until the movie came out, he says. It seems there are a few rough edges between Harper Lee and the town, I said to the Reverend Thomas Lane Butts, a keen surveyor of souls and a friend of the writer. He considered the matter carefully. We all have our dark side, he said finally. In most of us, it remains hidden. We are all light and shadow, except perhaps the pitch-black soul of Bob Ewell, Mockingbird's villain. Cranky, mean Mrs. DeBose turns out to be brave. Gossipy Miss Stephanie has a good heart. Even Mayella Ewell, the white girl who falsely accuses a black man of rape, plants geraniums in chipped enamel chamber pots, trying to bring beauty to her bleak, shabby world. We want to believe the dancer is the dance. We think we know the writer from the words, but it's never that simple. If Harper Lee wants a cordon sanitaire around her, let it be. Best to heed Atticus. Most people are nice when you finally see them and read that beautiful book. Up next, new research links a more diverse gut microbiome with a stronger, potentially more adaptive response to short-term stress. But it's only one part of the resilience puzzle. By Danielle Zick. Your flight just got canceled, and you're waiting in the airline's customer service line to rebook it. One traveler is visibly distressed, while another seems relatively unfazed. The disruption is the same, but their bodies and brains may be responding to it very differently. Scientists have long known that genetics, personality, and past experience help shape how strongly people react to pressure. Now, new research suggests the gut microbiome, the community of microbes living in the digestive tract, may also play a role. In a recent study, people with more diverse gut microbes showed stronger responses to acute stress, a finding researchers say may reflect the body mobilizing effectively, not coping poorly. The findings add a surprising new dimension to a familiar question. Why does the same stressful situation seem to hit different people so differently? What happens in the body during stress? Stress is a natural reaction that occurs when you perceive a challenge, demand, or potential threat, says Timothy Riley, a family medicine physician at Penn State Health and certified mindfulness-based stress reduction teacher. When you feel stressed, your amygdala, the brain's emotional processing system, can spring into action, according to Kelly Atwood, associate professor in the Department of Graduate Psychology at James Madison University. When your brain detects a threat, it sends a message to the hypothalamus, your body's command center, which helps coordinate the body's stress response. As such, you may experience physical sensations in high-stress situation, like a pounding heart, faster breathing, GI issues, or your muscles kicking into gear to potentially run away from a dangerous situation, says Rajita Sinha, director of the Yale Stress Center. The gut may influence how the body rises to a challenge. New research published in Neurobiology of Stress suggests that people with a more diverse gut microbiome, meaning a wider variety of microorganisms living in the gut, may respond differently to acute stress. In the study, greater microbial diversity was associated with stronger cortisol and self-reported stress responses in healthy adults. The gut and brain are in constant communication through what is known as the gut-brain axis, explains study author Thomas Karner, professor of psychology at the University of Vienna in Austria. The gut biome and the compounds it produces can influence how the body's stress system responds to challenges and how stress hormone levels are regulated, Karner says. At the same time, stress can alter the composition of the gut microbiome, affect gut barrier integrity and inflammation, and change the production of microbial metabolites, such as short-chain fatty acids. As a result, the relationship between gut health and stress appears to work in both directions. A stronger stress response isn't always a worse one. But not all stress is harmful. Short-term or acute stress can help the body respond to an immediate challenge or threat, Karner explains. Karner gives the example of a zebra running from a lion in the savanna. In that moment, the stress response helps mobilize energy and focus attention to deal with the threat. He explains the finding raises the possibility that greater microbiome diversity accompanies a more flexible or appropriately mobilized stress response rather than simply dampening stress. In our study, higher gut microbial diversity was associated with stronger cortisol and subjective stress reactivity after an acute stressor, which may reflect a time-limited and adaptive mobilization of the stress system that helps rise to the challenge, he says. Chronic stress, on the

systems that regulate stress hormones and affect the brain, immune system, and gut microbiome. A more diverse microbiome may be more resilient to these disruptions, Carner adds, but more research is needed to understand how microbiome diversity influences the transition from short-term adaptive stress responses to the negative consequences of chronic stress. The microbiome is only one part of the stress response. Genetics play a role in how you experience stress, according to Riley. Humans evolved stress responses that helped our ancestors react quickly to potential threats, and individual genetic differences can influence how reactive those systems are. We have individual differences, Sinha says. Some genes are more reactive, and some other genes are less reactive in different people. Experiences beginning even before birth may also influence how the body responds to stress. This can happen in part through epigenetics, chemical changes that affect how genes are expressed without changing the DNA itself. A 2025 review in Genes, examining 71 studies, found evidence linking traumatic experiences with epigenetic changes involved in stress regulation. However, researchers are still investigating how long those changes persist and whether they can be passed across generations. Your lived experiences also contribute to how you handle stress. From birth, our relations to stressors are incredibly complex and deeply embedded in the fabric of our minds and bodies, Riley says. As we grow, we learn from every experience, and our nervous system pays particular attention to stressful or traumatic experiences. But personal experience doesn't necessarily have to involve trauma. For instance, if someone faints, a person with no medical training may feel very panicked in this situation. On the other hand, if a medical professional saw the same event, they may feel confident that the risk is low and the situation is manageable, Riley says. Temperament and personality also shape how people respond to stress, according to Atwood. A 2016 study in the Journal of Personality and Social Psychology found that people higher in neuroticism, the tendency to experience worry and negative emotions, had sharper emotional reactions on stressful days. Those who were more outgoing, organized, and self-disciplined, or open to new experiences, tended to show smaller emotional spikes. These traits may influence how people interpret and cope with challenges, but they reflect tendencies, not fixed limits on resilience. Ultimately, no single gene, personality trait, or microbial signature determines how someone will respond under stress. The stress response reflects a complex interaction between the brain, body, experience, and the demands of the moment, and researchers are only beginning to understand where the gut fits in. Up next, the grid. By the time Junso Kawamoto entered Arizona's Gila River Relocation Center in 1942, he'd shed nearly all his possessions, but not his copy of John James Audubon's Birds of America, which he consulted while whittling exquisite wooden birds during his family's 3-year confinement. Carving intricate bird pins was a popular pastime among the 120,000 people of Japanese descent forced into camps during World War II, says Delphine Hirasuma, the author of 2 books about the crafts created there. Art, she says, was embraced by those confined as a means of enduring injustice with patience and dignity, a concept called gaman in Japanese. As dehumanizing as the camps were, Hirasuna suggests birds might have represented the ability to fly beyond all that. When photographer Haruka Sakaguchi encountered Kawamoto's birds, the National Geographic Explorer was struck by their artistry and moved to think of how carving bird after bird must have channeled the craftsman's yearning for freedom. They weren't just objects he made.

0: she says. To Kawamoto's seven children, the pins later became treasures, tokens of a father imagining, perhaps his imprisoned family taking flight. This has been brought to you by the Mind's Eye Organization.
1: 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Just say, play WKAR Radio Reading Service and enjoy. Rain this afternoon, maybe some thunderstorms and a high of 77. Partly cloudy tonight, low 62. Partly sunny Thursday, a high of 75. And sunshine for your Friday, a high of 77. 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

0: You are listening to WKAR Radio Reading Service. This is Paul Zielinski and David Brooks with the reading of the Lansing State Journal and the Detroit News and the Free Press. For the next half hour, I will be reading the Lansing State Journal news, beginning with the obituaries. Miguel Bonillo, 93, of Lansing, and Jerry Castle, 71, of Lansing. A Lansing man was shot in the foot on Saturday evening, suffering non-life-threatening injuries, police said. The 59-year-old man was shot in the foot. A 35-year-old woman was arrested, Lansing police said in a release. Police were dispatched to the 5100 block of South Waverly Road at about 6:30 p.m. Saturday, September 5th, after a reported shooting. Police said they believe a verbal altercation led to the shooting. The victim was transported to a local hospital for treatment. Anyone with information about the shooting is asked to contact the Lansing Police Department, Crime Stoppers, or send a private message to the Lansing Police Department's Facebook page. Clinton County Commissioner Brian Hurtigant has resigned less than 2 months after his fellow commissioners publicly censured him for posting online an unredacted police report identifying a juvenile. He submitted his resignation Friday, September 4th, saying that he no longer had time for the leadership position, County Administrator and Controller John Fuentes said. By early Friday evening, Hurtigant's biographical information had been removed from the county website. Fuentes shared Hurtigant's resignation letter. I am no longer able to give the position the time and attention it deserves, Hurtigant wrote. I am grateful for the opportunity to serve the county and its residents. I appreciate the support I've had during my time in office. Fuentes said he'll meet with Board of Commissioners Chair Bruce DeLong on Tuesday, September 8th, to determine a plan to fill Hurtigant's seat. Commissioners receive about $11,700 in pay a year, and the person replacing Hurtigant will serve through 2028. Hurtigant could not immediately be reached for comment. Clinton County commissioners publicly censured Hurtigant on July 28th after they determined he posted online an unredacted police report that identified a juvenile involved in an investigation into a missing handgun connected to Clinton County Sheriff Sean Dush. The commission voted 4-3 to approve a resolution that also reprimanded Hurtigant for using his commissioner title when filing a Freedom of Information request with a law enforcement agency. Lansing Police and St. John's Police were involved in the investigation, but which law enforcement agency was involved is not clear in documents. Hurtigant represented Watertown, DeWitt, Olive, and Riley townships and called DeLong's resolution a complete surprise and an ambush on him and his First Amendment rights. He said he posted the police report because he was getting questions about how long Dush's gun was missing. He said he wasn't aware the document he posted, which no longer appears on his personal Facebook page, included information that identified a juvenile. I was not using my county commissioner Facebook. That was using my own as an individual, he told board members. This is the first I'm hearing of it. You have not communicated any of this with me until today. There was no ill will intent to expose a juvenile. A special prosecutor determined in July, before the censure, that Dush did nothing wrong by leaving a handgun assigned to him in a vehicle in his driveway. Ionia County Prosecutor Kyle Butler, who reviewed the case after Clinton County Prosecutor Tony Spagnuolo recused his office, concluded there were numerous reasons to deny a warrant against under the state's firearm safe storage law, including that Dush didn't know the firearm had been stolen. The firearm was discovered after Lansing police took it off a juvenile they detained in a separate incident. Lansing police determined that a gun, a 9mm Glock Model 43, was registered to the Clinton County Sheriff's Office and was being used by Dush. Dush has said he did not realize the gun was missing until the Lansing police recovered it. In DeWitt Township, U.S. 127 will be inaccessible directly from westbound Interstate 69 for about a month, beginning Monday, September 14th, state highway officials said. The ramps from westbound I-69 to both northbound and southbound U.S. 127 will be closed for concrete patching from September 14th to October 16th, the MDOT said. The work apparently is part of a larger patching project on I-69 between U.S. 127 and the Shiawassee County line. That project involves lane closures. It began September 8th and is expected to continue until mid-November. Drivers should be aware that a section of business U.S. 27 south of St. John's is closed until November 6th for a culvert replacement project. The highway is now closed between Centerline and Taft Roads, and the traffic there is being detoured via Price Road, U.S. 127 and M21. A more than $40 million addition may be coming to the packaging building if the Michigan State University Board of Trustees approves the plan during its Friday, September 11th meeting. The board approved planning for the project in February 2024. During the upcoming board meeting, the board will decide whether to approve a $42.5 million 16-square-foot addition for the packaging building, which was built in 1964 and saw additions in 1987 and 2023, according to university materials. The expected vote comes 5 months after the School of Packaging's largest gift in history from Charles and Jacqueline Frazier, who donated $47 million, some of which would be used for immediate needs and the rest for future plans. If approved, the expansion will nearly double the size of the packaging building, which is on the south end of campus at 448 Wilson Road. The expansion would create additional lab space, offices for faculty and graduate students, and flexible use spaces, as well as provide additional technology. The proposed 16,000-square-foot addition would also include space ready to accommodate future research and support functions. According to university documents, U.S. School of Packaging produces about 40% of the packaging engineers in the country and has the only doctorate program in the United States. A man suspected of drug driving on an island near Sault Ste. Marie attacked a Michigan State Police trooper's vehicle on Monday, September 7th, with a hammer while traveling aboard the Sugar Island ferry before being arrested. The man, who was not identified by police because he had not been arraigned, was charged with operating under the influence of drugs, resisting and obstructing a police officer, and assaulting a police officer, and malicious destruction of property, police vehicle. He was lodged in the Chippewa County Jail. At about 1:30 p.m. Monday, an MSP Sault Ste. Marie Post trooper was dispatched to an emergency 911 call on Sugar Island. While responding, the trooper received information regarding a driving complaint involving a vehicle on Sugar Island, but he was unable to handle the driving complaint. When the trooper boarded the Sugar Island ferry to travel back to the mainland, the vehicle involved in the driving complaint also boarded the ferry behind the trooper. While the ferry was en route to the mainland, the man got out of his vehicle and began hitting the trooper's patrol vehicle with a hammer. The trooper got out of his patrol vehicle, and the suspect resisted arrest and assaulted the trooper while being taken into custody. The trooper was assisted by the Sault Ste. Marie Police Department, Sioux Tribe Police Department, Chippewa County Sheriff's Office, and the U.S. Border Patrol. Sugar Island Township, east of Sault Ste. Marie, is comprised completely of the island in the St. Mary's River in Chippewa County. The township measures a total of 76.4 square miles, with 49.3 square miles of land and 27.1 of water. The Bay Mills Indian community owns some reservation land on the island, and Native Americans comprise one-third of the island's population. The island is home to a small number of commercial enterprises, fishing resorts, rental cabins, and residential properties, both seasonal and year-round. Sugar Island connects to the Upper Peninsula mainland via ferry service operated by the Eastern Upper Peninsula Transportation Authority from Sault Ste. Marie. The Eastern Upper Peninsula Transportation Authority operates the Drummond, Sugar, and Nebish Island ferries. Resurfacing work is set to get underway September 14th along M50 and M79 in Charlotte, the Michigan Department of Transportation announced this week. Resurfacing of M50 Cochran Avenue from M50/Interstate Business 69 north to Beach Highway and M79 Business Loop Lawrence Street, Lansing Street from Bostwick Street west of Cochran east to Gale Street will include installing Americans with Disability Acts compliant sidewalks, among other upgrades. MDOT said work will get underway at 7 a.m. September 14th and continue until November 9th. The project will require single-lane closures with flag operations, MDOT said, adding that motorists should expect delays. Drivers can check the status of MDOT projects on the department's Michigan Drive map. Readers raised their glasses to a Williamston brewery in the latest Lansing State Journal poll, asking readers to choose their favorite brewery in Greater Lansing. This week, September 1st, the Beer Center to Ballot featured 17 frequented breweries and brew pubs across Lansing, offering a variety of atmospheres and tastes. The poll has since closed, leaving the Old Nation Brewing Company in Williamston on top. The poll also included an other option for voters to suggest a brewery not initially included. Lansing's Ozone Brewhouse was mentioned. Bad Brewing in Mason placed second, and Lansing's Eagle Monk Pub and Brewery placed third. Here's more on the winner, Old Nation Brewing Company, and full results. Old Nation Brewing Company has been serving brews in Williamston at 1500 Grand River Avenue since 2015. It offers IPAs such as its popular M43, lagers, ales, and malts with year-round and seasonal flavors to choose from. A list of its brews is on its website with its current availability and flavor profile. Overall, the establishment appears to be a haven for craft beer drinkers and for those who are fascinated with the experiment. In addition, it is involved with the community of small-town Williamston as it hosts watch parties and fundraisers. To accompany your beer, there's also a food menu that features salads, sandwiches, a classy beef pasty, even a shrimp basket, and several burger options served with locally sourced beef. For those wanting to try it for themselves, the brewery intends to close in observance of Labor Day. The brewery is also closed on Tuesdays, according to its fall-winter schedule posted on Facebook. It is open from 3 p.m. to 8 p.m. on Mondays, Wednesdays, and Thursdays. Open from 11 a.m. to 10 p.m. on Fridays and Saturdays, but closes earlier at 8 p.m. on Sundays. And here's how readers voted and the percentage results for each brewery. Old Nation Brewing Company, 23%. 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Other, 7%. Looking Glass Brewing, 6%. 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Lansing Brewing Company, 4%. 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Charlotte Brewing Company, 2%. 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Boss Cider Company, 2%. Midtown Brewing, 2%. Summerlands Brewing Company in Holt, no votes. And no votes for Barrister. And let's see. Hope Christian School welcomes students for its first ever day of school. Seniors holding signs and wearing painted jeans were the first sight for students and families as they arrived for Hope Christian School's first ever first day of school. In just 4 months, the school transformed from an idea to reality, and on September 8th, administrators, teachers, and the staff welcomed students to the first day of classes. While final construction projects wrap up at the Penway Church of God at 1101 East Cavanaugh, where the school will be housed at, the first week of class will include outdoor learning exercises at Waldemar Nature Center. Interim head of school Ryan Batson said finishing touches should be done by the end of the week or early next week. Before classes kicked off, students, staff, and families made their way through the trails at Waldemar to a small clearing equipped with benches and a stage for the first chapel held at the school. "We are right now in the midst of a miracle," high school teacher Kelly Jews said in a prayer on Tuesday. Hope Christian School was developed in just 4 short months, coming to be after tensions boiled over at Lansing Christian School, resulting in the new faith-based education option. "The community wants to be together, and we're better together," Batson said. "It's just a beautiful thing." Batson said the school is heavily involved with outdoor learning and will continue to utilize different outdoor education opportunities throughout the year. Natalie Buchinger, a senior at Hope Christian School, said she was excited and emotional about being at the new school. "It's been a lot of hardships and a lot of emotions throughout the summer, but we've all come together and we're coming out here strong, and it's amazing to be out here in the Lord's creation," she said. "Just to experience it firsthand, I don't think there's any other experience that I'm ever going to have that's exactly like this." Her mom, Emily Buchinger, said the family had to consider what options were best for each of their 3 kids, even sending her sophomore son to a different school to find out what fits his needs best. "The spring was very rough," she said. "There was so many uncertainties. You didn't know what was really going to happen, how everything was going to shake out. But then, as summer progressed and going to parent meetings and seeing who was all a part of the planning, the vision that they have is everything that we wanted for our kids. Just seeing it felt like a family. It felt like God was definitely leading, and the partnership that the parents and school has is what we want for our children." Getting to be a part of the first ever graduating class at Hope Christian School, Natalie Buchinger says she's feels at home in the new school, surrounded by familiar faces from Lansing Christian who made the move together. "It's going to be hard, it's going to be difficult, but it's going to be ours, and we're in this together," she said. "I wouldn't go to another school. I wouldn't graduate with any other class. This is where I'm meant to be." Okay, and moving on to sports. If you've liked what you've seen from Michigan State quarterback Alessio Milivojevic so far, there's a reason for it. His first 5 starts as MSU's starting quarterback are statistically as good as any first 5 starts by an MSU passer in program history. We're talking Connor Cook, Kirk Cousins, Drew Stanton, Jeff Smoker, Tony Banks, Jim Miller, Ed Smith, all of them. Beyond just his performance in last Friday's season opener against Toledo, These have been promising beginnings for Milivojevic, who, as a redshirt freshman, took over the starting role last November at Minnesota and is yet to give anyone a reason to think he can't be the guy. He's completed 115 of 170 passes for 1,233 yards, thrown for 8 touchdowns, 2 interceptions in his 5 starts, including 26 for 34 for 247 yards and a touchdown into the Spartans' 30-20 win over Toledo. In completions, completion percentage, and yards, he's ahead of every one of his MSU predecessors through 5 career starts. Several had more touchdowns, Peyton Thorne 13, Connor Cook 9, or fewer or the same number of interceptions, including Caton Hauser 1, Thorne 2, Cook 2, Tony Banks 2, and Jim Miller 2. In fact, Thorne's first 5 starts from the 2020 finale against Penn State through the first 4 games of 2021 is the only stretch that arguably surpassed Milivojevic's efficiency as a passer out of the gate. Thorne is slightly behind Milivojevic in completion percentage and yards throughout 5 games, but has those 13 touchdowns. So, early returns aren't always telling of career trajectory. And all of these guys were in different situations, different eras, with different coordinators and systems and receivers. But no one would claim that Milivojevic took over a Rolls Royce. The promise in Milivojevic's start at MSU is in the traits he's shown. A willingness to hang in the pocket under duress, an arm that so far has shown it can make every throw asked of him, and last Friday a real sense of the moment and how he led the 2 scoring drives after the Spartans fell behind in the 4th quarter, going 4-for-5 for 50 yards on MSU's next possession, including completions of 26 and 15 yards and a 5-yard touchdown pass on 4th and 1, following up with a 2-point conversion. I thought just the whole game he was really calm, MSU coach Pat Fitzgerald said. The way he acted, the way he operated, the way he played is exactly how he's been since I got here. Really good leadership leading up to the game. Really good, really focused, really disciplined prior to the game. Really calm after the game. What he was telling offensive coordinator Nick Sheridan and quarterbacks coach John McNulty is what we saw when we were on the iPads during the game. I thought his demeanor was very calm and poised. And then he just executed the plays at a high level, which is what we expect and we need him to do for us to be successful. I think he's just going to keep getting better and better and better. That Milivojevic is seeing the game in front of him as well as he is, including when to take a sack, is as important as anything in the 20-year-old's development. Because if a quarterback isn't correctly reading and reacting to what's actually happening with the defense and where to go with the ball, then you're limited in what you can do offensively. I think there's a level of trust that continues to be built between him, myself, Coach McNulty, Sheridan said after calling his first game at MSU. We're here to help him. He's the player. In order for us to help him, he's got to tell us what he saw. He's got to be truthful and honest about that, and he was in the game. When you play quarterback, you can't be result-driven relative to the decision-making. Milivojevic is further along than some in that regard. He'll tell you, though, he's had to work at it. What did I see? Were my eyes right? Were they in the right spot? He said. He didn't arrive from Chicago's west suburbs with much fanfare in January of 2024. He had been a Ball State commit until mid-December. He arrived at MSU as part of a foursome, filling up an empty quarterback room after every quarterback transferred out during a coaching change. And he arrived knowing it might be Aiden Child's team through the 2026 season. Instead, when Childs lost his confidence and struggled last year, Milojevic looked ready in relief. Just knowing how he prepared every day and he wasn't the starter. That's why he's doing what you guys are seeing right now, said receiver Rodney Bullard, who caught the 26-yard pass, the touchdown, and the two-point conversion on the decisive drive last week. Like he was the same guy then. He wasn't just the starter. I think he was always ready for his role. Milojevic looks the part in how he carries himself, not with swagger, but an air of comfort, even if there were some nerves he didn't show ahead of last week. When you have a big break from last season to now, however many months that was, there's always a little nerves going on, he said. There are still areas for him to improve, getting the offense over the goal line for one, and to prove he can get the ball downfield. He didn't throw a true deep ball Saturday, though that had everything to do with how deep Toledo's safeties were playing. So whether Milojevic becomes one of MSU's greats of all time at the position or something less is a long way from being settled. That doesn't get determined through five starts or against Toledo. But if you feel optimistic watching him, your eyes aren't deceiving you. And now to the other game. I don't think the Big Ten rigged it. I think the Big Ten botched it. Sorry, conspiracy theorists, but we gave the Big Ten's replay brain trust too much credit if we ever thought they pulled off a calculated heist or a clever sleight of hand at the end of the Western Michigan-Michigan game. Human error, not conspiracy, is the most likely answer. So, no, the Big Ten didn't rig it. It made a bollocks of it. It robbed Western Michigan of an upset victory against Michigan. The Big Ten put this in motion not via Machiavellian maneuvers, but through an art as old as time, an ounce of power plus a dash of stupidity. As controversy smoldered over the phantom second, the Big Ten tried to tamp it down by releasing the Zapruder film and a garish-looking statement that looked suited to an R.L. Stein Goosebumps novel. Absurdity, not conspiracy. Here's what the Big Ten cannot escape. It made a mess of this situation. The MAC finally noticed. Its commissioner says the Big Ten misapplied rules when it added a second that could only be seen from the confines of a replay booth, instead of deferring to the televised game clock that showed triple zeros and Western Michigan leading 12-7. Apparently, the clock the Big Ten replay crew used wasn't properly synced with the clock shown in the NBC broadcast. Second shooter conspiracy theorists, meet the second clock. In this case, the second clock definitely existed, and now it's a question of whether the right clock was properly applied. The Big Ten replay crew deferred to its clock, adding 1 second to the dial, and sent the teams back onto the field, allowing Michigan a second attempt at a Hail Mary. You know the rest. Michigan escaped 13-12. Now, days later, MAC Commissioner John Steinbrecher has accused the Big Ten's replay crew of misapplying protocol. Replay protocol was not properly followed in determining whether time remained on the game clock at the conclusion of the game, Steinbrecher said in a statement. The established replay protocol requires that the game clock displayed on the program feed be used in determining whether time remained. Instead, the Big Ten Conference replay crew relied upon the clock feed embedded within its replay system. As a result, 1 second was placed back on the game clock and an additional play was awarded. This was not a judgment regarding the proper amount of time to place on the clock. It was an error. Not rigged, but robbed. Not conspiracy, but folly. No masterminds, just gestures. Steinbrecher botched this too, by the way. He initially accepted the Big Ten's explanation for its rule application and allowed himself to be bamboozled. And that will end the reading of the Lansing State Journal from WKAR Radio Reading Service. Here's David with the reading of the Detroit News and the Free Press.
1: Thanks, Paul. I'm going to start out with some international news, as usual. It says, U.S. strikes Iran, destroys five oil tankers amid escalating war. U.S. military forces destroyed five Iranian crude oil tankers September 8th, officials said, the latest in an escalating round of exchanges between the United States and Iran. The strikes targeted five tankers linked to Iran's Islamic Revolutionary Guard Corps, according to U.S. Central Command, the arm of the military overseeing operations in the Middle East. Central Command shared footage of the strikes showing the aft or rear part of the massive non-military vessels. Central Command footage of the strikes shows missiles hitting the ships and leaving them in flames. Four of the tankers were located in the Gulf of Oman. The other tanker was in the Persian Gulf near Karg Island, a well-known Iranian oil depot. President Donald Trump has repeatedly threatened to attack. U.S. forces targeted the vessels in response to two Iranian attacks on a naval vessel over the past 2 days, according to Central Command. Military authorities said they issued a warning to crews beforehand, telling them to abandon ship. It's unclear if anyone was still aboard the vessels. According to Iranian state media, IRGC forces responded by attacking U.S. military targets. The Pentagon referred questions about the purported attacks to Central Command. Iranian media reported the attacks caused significant damage. The attacks come amid escalating hostilities between the United States and Iran, and as the price for a Brent crude oil approaches $100 a barrel again. The price of Brent crude is considered the benchmark for the state of the oil markets. Rising Brent prices are followed by rising gas prices, data from GasBuddy, a fuel price tracking site, shows. Across the United States, the average price for a gallon of gas September 8th was $4.19, according to the site. That's up 9 cents from the day before. Average prices were up nearly 20 cents compared with August and up $1 compared to a year ago. The tankers U.S. forces targeted were MT Cavaz, MT Charminar, MT Horizon 1, and MT Risco, located in the Gulf of Oman, and MT Daria, located near Karg Island, military officials said. According to Central Command, the vessels were targeted because of their role in helping to move Iranian oil out of the region. Iran has long relied on its massive oil reserves. Trump administration officials hope that by crippling the country's economy, they can force Iranian leaders to surrender. Tanker Trackers, a company that monitors global marine oil shipments, said the five vessels have exported from Iran a combined 45 million barrels of crude oil and other products since May of 2019. American forces also struck two Iranian tankers on September 5th. Those earlier strikes came in response to an Iranian attack on a Navy vessel as well, military officials said. The latest escalation began August 30th after nearly a month-long pause in the fighting. U.S. officials said American forces struck Iranian military personnel who were preparing to set mines in the Strait of Hormuz. IRGC forces responded by launching an attack on U.S. air bases in Jordan with ballistic missiles, Iranian media reported. Iceland summons U.S. ambassador after Trump's social media posts. President Trump posted an image on social media showing Iceland and other countries covered by the American flag. Iceland summoned the U.S. ambassador on September 7th after President Donald Trump posted an image on social media showing the island and other countries covered by the American flag, local broadcaster RUV said. The map showed the United States, Canada, Greenland, Iceland, Mexico, Central America, and the Caribbean covered by the U.S. flag, with the entire landmass labeled United States of America. Trump posted the image on his Truth Social platform without explanation. Iceland's foreign minister, Thorgerður Gunnarsdóttir, called in Billy Long, the U.S. ambassador to Iceland, who only formally took up the post last month, RUV reported. The position was clearly expressed that the post was completely inappropriate, the foreign ministry told RUV. The U.S. State Department, the U.S. embassies in Copenhagen and Reykjavik, and the U.S. consulate in Nuuk did not immediately reply to requests for comment. The Icelandic foreign ministry also did not reply to a request for comment. The Trump's assertions in recent years that the U.S. must acquire Greenland, a semi-autonomous Danish territory, sparked tensions between Washington and Copenhagen, both founding NATO members, and more broadly across Europe. Iceland last month voted against reopening EU membership talks in the referendum where Trump's designs on Greenland had featured as a backdrop. Some supporters of starting talks had cited concern about U.S. reliability as a reason to consider closing EU ties, though analysis said domestic economic concerns ultimately drove the result. Trump's post came hours after the European Commission announced a $232.50 million investment in Greenland during a visit by Commission President Ursula von der Leyen. Danish Prime Minister Mette Frederiksen, speaking to Danish news agency Ritzau in Nuuk, said the message from Greenland's government and people had been consistent. The Greenlandic government and the Greenlandic people have said again and again that they do not want to be an American, she said. I hope no one is in any doubt about that, either in the United States or the rest of the world. Here in America, Why Mom's website shows who profits from ICE, why feds call it a threat. Laura Berlin watched images of immigration agents rounding up people and flying them to Latin America prison without due process, and she knew she had to do something. That situation really haunted me, she said. She asked herself who owned these chartered airliners that were flying the men to Salvadoran prison, who owned these detention centers where men were being held along the way. In short, what companies were taking money from the government to help deport people, Berlin needed to know. Using her background in nonprofit communications, she built an interactive Google map titled Who is Profiting from ICE? It plots the contractors across the country who work with Immigration and Customs Enforcement to carry out the Trump administration's deportation policies. Activists found her online database and have used it to organize hundreds of protests across the country against these companies, shaming them into cutting ties with ICE. In one case, an East Coast bank broke with two prominent detention center contractors after account holders, including Jersey City, New Jersey, withdrew more than $350 million. The U.S. government found her website, too, and labeled it a tool for domestic terrorism, according to a secret intelligence bulletin obtained by USA Today. It's the latest example of the Trump administration cracking down on dissent, it says, could veer into political violence. The egregious, dehumanizing rhetoric the administration and its allies have relied on to manufacture support for cruel and ill-advised policies was always going to ripple out and hurt people, including kids, in all kinds of ways, Berlin said. The anonymous Texas mother of two teenagers has been pulled out from behind her laptop into an uncomfortable spotlight. When Berlin began her research in April 2025, two big names immediately caught her attention. GEO Group and CoreCivic were awarded nearly $1 billion combined by ICE in the first year of the Trump administration's crackdown in 2025. The two companies provide staff for detention centers, beds to house detainees, and ankle monitors to survey those out on bond awaiting their hearings. Berlin went down the research rabbit hole and discovered that Wells Fargo and Bank of America had pledged to stop working with the pair, so she wondered who was still lending to these companies. She scoured corporate filings and found her answer. Citizens Bank, a Rhode Island institution with more than 1,000 branches on the East Coast. She posted her research on boycotting citizens, CorrectionBoycottCitizens.org, and included a detailed Google map that shows a nationwide web of companies, law enforcement agencies, and politicians with ties to ICE. It attracted a trickle of attention at first, but one group of organizers in the Boston found her website and created De-ICE Citizens Bank Coalition. The group had already successfully pressured Avelo Airlines to end its ICE contract for deporting flights in January. The De-ICE planned its first ICE protest against Citizens Bank on a cold January 7th. That same morning, on a snowy side street in Minneapolis, an ICE agent shot and killed Renee Good. Berlin's obscure website exploded. Website traffic surged from a few thousand visits to nearly 10 million hits. The De-ICE Citizens recruited dozens of new volunteers, and it launched 36 protests. Days later, on January 24th, Border Patrol agents shot and killed Alex Peretti, a 37-year-old nurse, fueling further outrage. By March, 70 protesters were planned at Citizens Banks. By June, it was up to 140, spanning 17 states. The group collected individual withdrawal pledges from citizen customers, totaling $25 million. They attended Citizens' annual board meeting in person. They bought billboards in Rhode Island and Pennsylvania, and even hired a pilot to drag a banner over Citizens Bank Park in Philadelphia during the MLB All-Star Game in July. For decades, Citizens Bank had a hard-earned reputation on the East Coast as a socially responsible lender, said Peyton Fleming, a spokesman for De-ICE Citizens, which partnered with Berlin. She pointed to a citizens program to work with low-income borrowers. That standing was stained by the loans to CoreCivic and GEO, Fleming said. Reputation damage was part of the strategy, and clearly the bank was upset with tarnishing their reputation, Fleming said. The strategy worked. In June, Jersey City officials said they would pull $265 million from the bank, citing GEO's operation of Delaney Hall, a detention facility that had drawn widespread condemnation. On July 14th, Montclair voted to pull an additional $90 million. The bank relented. 3 days later, Citizens posted a blog lamenting being targeted by activists and wrote that it would cut off the two contractors. It insisted it was not a decision influenced by the political campaign. This is a business decision based on changed commercial circumstances and does not reflect any change in our view regarding these companies' business models or operations, the unsigned blog read. The Citizens Bank declined a U.S. Today interview request. Days earlier, CoreCivic announced it had sold two California facilities back to the Department of Homeland Security, freeing up more than $1.5 billion to inject into the company and lowering the need for bank credit. Citizens said it felt squeezed by the debanking effort. The Trump administration's Office of the Comptroller of the Currency issued controversial guidance to banks, warning of fair access violations for those that cut off loans to fossil fuel providers, gun manufacturers, and private prisons. Berlin didn't stop there. Her research includes a searchable map of ICE's contract with other major U.S. companies that span the nation: AT&T, Comcast, Dell, Deloitte, FedEx, Motorola, and Palantir. And that caught the attention of DHS. To Berlin, her database is an important tool for transparency protected as free speech. To DHS, it's information that could be used by anarchist extremists. That's according to a secret intelligence bulletin DHS sent to local and federal law enforcement in February, specifically targeting Berlin's website. anti-ICE threat actors, including local anarchist extremists, may escalate otherwise peaceful direct action by carrying out acts of vandalism, often using spray paint, projectiles, blunt and edged objects, and improvised incendiary devices, the bulletin reads. The DHS used the same alert for Berlin's website that it reserves for domestic terrorists. In the past, DHS has used this code, HSECSIN8, which stands for Homeland Security Standing Information Need 8, to flag information on Islamic State videos of beheading and pipe bombs in cities. Berlin says she was unaware her site was the subject of a law enforcement intelligence bulletin. At first, my stomach dropped, she said, but then I couldn't help but laugh at the absurdity of it. The bulletin concedes in red letters that some of this information describes First Amendment protected activities. Homeland Security's warnings against Berlin echo the administration's pressure on Apple to remove the app ICE block, from which anonymous users could crowdsource ICE activity. DHS investigated far-left labor union and climate change groups in Minnesota and described as violent opportunists and agitators. And a New York man was investigated for criminal activities after he emailed ICE Director Todd Lyons. A spokesman for DHS did not address a specific bulletin, but said information from local partners helped sharpen the national threat picture. A spokesman for the Philadelphia Police Department, which sent the information to DHS, said the bulletins are compiled to identify emerging threats and hazards aimed at situational awareness, not to characterize lawful activity or constitutionally protected speech as criminal conduct, Sergeant Eric Grip wrote. DHS is targeting even the mildest anti-ICE dissent as extremism and terrorism, said Ryan Shapiro, the executive director of the Open Government Group Property of the People, which obtained the document. This has nothing to do with public safety, Shapiro said. It's about deploying law enforcement as a taxpayer-funded security force for ICE's corporate enablers and profiteers. For their part, the protest groups maintained they had two rules to remain peaceful and abide by all laws. Ford responds to federal government telling it to cut back China ties. U.S. Transportation Secretary Sean Duffy sharply criticized Ford Motor Company's connections with Chinese companies, labeling those ties as not a sustainable strategy for the United States, in a letter sent to CEO Jim Farley on Tuesday. While DOT recognizes the intense competitive pressures of the global market, the Duffy letter said, the company's recent strategic decisions paint a troubling picture of a foundational American brand actively intertwining its future with Chinese state-backed enterprises. Ford executives were caught off guard by the letter and quickly volleyed back at the agency Tuesday afternoon, describing Duffy's letter as a ploy to capture headlines at the expense of a company that has done more for American manufacturing than virtually any other in the nation's history. Duffy pointed to several examples that concerned him, Ford's technology and licensing with contemporary Amperex Technology Company Limited, or CATL, at its Marshall, Michigan battery plant, its joint venture with Geely Automotive Holdings at a plant in Europe, and delaying the end of Lincoln Nautilus production in China until 2030. The letter said the department has concerns over supply chain exposure, reliance on technology from foreign adversaries, as well as maintaining U.S. manufacturing jobs. It was not immediately clear why Duffy had zeroed in on Ford's Chinese businesses' connections, given the agency's typical focus on areas such as vehicle safety and highway construction. In a lengthy statement from spokesperson Mark Truby, Ford underscored what it remains, that it remains committed to the U.S. market and manufacturing, and pointed out that it employs more hourly manufacturing workers and exports more vehicles from the United States than any other automaker. It said the partnership with CATL is limited and pointed out that the White House praised Ford for the Marshall Project last week. The statement also said Duffy's letter had factual errors, including its description of a framework to facilitate Chinese joint ventures on American soil. Ford has not proposed a joint venture framework as described in the letter, the automaker said. And Duffy's concerns about delays of bringing Nautilus production back stateside were misguided, Ford said. Another Trump administration official, Commerce Secretary Howard Lutnick, said or had praised that decision just last month, the company noted, and described the move as evidence that American manufacturers were bringing work back home under President Donald Trump. Lutnick and Farley even did a joint interview touting the move, and Lutnick highlighted it on Fox Business. In the letter, Duffy said iconic American companies like Ford should be expected to out-innovate competitors from China, not team up with them. A company intentionally chooses to deepen operational dependencies on strategic competitors, it fails to act as the reliable partner the American public and this DOT require, the letter said. Attempting to navigate current circumstances in ways that could enrich those very competitors is not a sustainable strategy for the United States. Duffy urged Ford to better align its corporate policies with the United States rather than questionable foreign alliances, it said. Farley should reflect on these concerns, but it didn't offer any steps the department could or would take if Ford does not make changes. Ford was surprised by the Duffy broadside. Had Secretary Duffy reached out before issuing this letter to the press, we would have been happy to share more details about Ford's U.S. commitment, Kirby said in the statement. Duffy's letter comes amid broader concern in Detroit and Washington over the rapid entry of Chinese automakers in Europe, Mexico, Canada, and elsewhere, and what it could mean for one of America's marquee industries. In Congress, a pair of bipartisan proposals would ban the import, manufacture, and sale of internet-connected vehicles, software, and hardware linked to China or other adversaries. Meanwhile, auto executives, including Farley, continue to raise concerns themselves about the competitive threat and have urged policymakers to keep Chinese car makers out of the United States, while at times also praising certain Chinese models for their technology and quality. On September 3rd, the Alliance for Automotive Innovation urged Congress to ban such vehicles from the U.S. market by the end of the year. Here in Michigan, Stevens wants Trump administration to address tariff refund backlog. U.S. Representative Haley Stevens is asking the Trump administration to address backlogs in businesses' requests for refunds of import tariffs they paid on levies, which were later overturned by the U.S. Supreme Court. In February 2026, the Supreme Court ruled that President Donald Trump's use of the International Emergency Economic Powers Act to enact sweeping import tariffs worldwide ran afoul of the law, clearing the way for businesses which had paid billions to request refunds. In some cases, Trump has moved to impose the tariffs throughout different laws. For instance, the administration is waging a trade war with Canada through statutes that allow the imposition of tariffs if there is unfair discrimination in the cost of cross-border trade, such as Trump has alleged. Customs and Border Protection has been processing more than $100 billion in claims for refunds from the IEEPA tariffs put in place shortly after Trump re-entered office in 2025 through an online system. But at least one report in July indicated more than half still hadn't been processed and repaid. On September 9th, Stevens, a Democrat from Birmingham, and U.S. Representative Steve

0: our district have reported significant logistical hurdles that they must clear to receive a refund, the letter said. Under no circumstances should these companies bear the brunt of both the tariffs struck down by the Supreme Court and the denial of the tariff system because of administration mismanagement of the CBP refund system. The letter didn't name specific businesses and what they may have lost in the tariffs overturned by the Supreme Court, but Stevens' office told the Free Press about one Pontiac-based Astropha House, which makes smart typewriters and other writing tools, which is seeking a refund of some $200,000 for just one shipment it paid tariffs on. Michigan businesses should not have to pay the price once, let alone twice, first through illegal tariffs, and again because government red tape prevents them from getting their money back, said Stevens. CBP did not immediately respond to the Free Press's questions about the refund backlog and Stevens' concerns. Royal Oak Man is missing at Isle Royale National Park. A Royal Oak Man is missing on Isle Royale. Craig Berg, 70, arrived at the remote national park on August 27th to do a solo hike and was set to return home on September 5th. He never arrived. He went on an extended hike there and did not show up when he was supposed to catch the ferry back, Debbie Berg, Craig's wife, said on September 8th. He is very far up, almost to Canada and closer to Minnesota than he is to Michigan. Isle Royale National Park is one of the least visited national parks due to its remote location in the middle of Lake Superior. Debbie Berg said there are only two rangers stationed at the 45-mile-long, 9-mile-wide island, which has only two camp stores, a lodge, and extremely rugged terrain. Isle Royale is just under 207 square miles, the fifth largest lake inland in the world. The park has no cell service, drones, horses, bikes, ATVs, or other motorized vehicles. The national parks don't have so many people working there anymore, Debbie Berg noted. There are two rangers on foot searching for a lost man on a 45-mile-long island. Isle Royale National Park media liaison Liz Valencia did not immediately return a call for comment. Craig Berg is a 6 foot tall and weighs 230 pounds. He may be wearing brown hiking boots and jeans, possibly carrying a light blue backpack and using trekking poles. Anyone who may have seen Craig or has information regarding him is asked to please contact Isle Royale National Park Service at 906-482-0984. And we got time for a portion of a story here, looks like. Traverse City horse shows bring Olympians to Michigan, dollars to area. Claire Francis returned to the barn beaming from her trail ride with her horse Roland on the grounds at Flintfields Horse Park, the home of Traverse City Horse Shows. A nice lady had agreed to ride with 13-year-old Claire after Roland got nervous that they were alone on Hillside Trail. Claire, a Bloomfield Hills resident, had no idea the nice lady who rode with her and gave her an oral history of the showgrounds in the process was an Olympian. Margie Goldsomething, Claire said later, trying to recall her new friend's name. Margie Goldsomething is Margie Goldstein Engel, one of the most accomplished equestrian show jumpers in United States history and a trailblazer for women in the sport. Engel, now 68, has won over 250 Grand Prix, the highest caliber of classes. She represented the United States in 2000 Sydney Olympics and came in second in the World's Equestrian Games. Yeah, unfortunately, that will end the reading of the Detroit News and Free Press from WKAR Radio Reading Service. Your readers were Paul Zielinski and David Brooks. Good day.
1: 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Listener discretion is advised. Rain this afternoon, maybe some thunderstorms, and a high of 77, partly

tonight, low 62. Partly sunny Thursday, a high of 75. And sunshine for your Friday, a high of 77. 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

0: Let's begin the Wednesday newspaper coverage on the Talking Information Center for this 9th day of September, 2026. We begin the reading of today's Wall Street Journal and say hello to George and Steve.
1: Thank you, John Shea. Welcome. It's our great pleasure to read for you this morning. We'll begin with a What's News column on the far left side of the front page of the journal. These are little appetizers for little thumbnail sketches of articles that we'll get to as we move through the paper today. Oil-sensitive stocks took a hit before recovering some ground as Brent fell off the day's high to close at $97.92 a barrel. Indexes fell with the S&P 500, Dow and NASDAQ shedding 0.6, 1.2, and 0.3%, respectively. Meta Platforms unveiled a new personal AI agent that can buy goods online, respond to emails, and complete other tasks users authorize it to do for them. Robinhood will add Crypto.com's yes or no contracts to its trading platform and take minority stakes in the digital currency exchange and its prediction markets business. GameStop reported higher profit in its latest quarter, boosted by an increase in collectible sales, and raised its full-year outlook. Verizon and Corning reached a multi-billion-dollar agreement to deploy more than 80 million miles of high-density optical fiber across the U.S., over the next 5 years. The U.S. government will take minority equity stakes in D-Wave, Rigetti, and Quantinuum, I guess, is in a combined $300 million deal to underwrite their quantum computing research. AstraZeneca said its new drug for chronic obstructive pulmonary disease showed benefits across a broad patient population in late-stage clinical trials, boosting a medicine the company expects to generate multi-billion dollar sales. And finally, Boston Scientific said it won't likely meet its financial guidance due to the cyber attack that has disrupted its operations. Good morning, Steve.
2: Morning, George. Oil nears $100. Threatened stocks long run. Major indexes drop, and benchmark treasury yield is highest since 2023. This article by Jack Pitcher and Rebecca Feng. Oil soared above $99 a barrel on Tuesday before retreating, marking its highest level since July and making it increasingly difficult for investors to move on from the U.S.'s continuing war with Iran. Brent crude, the international oil benchmark, is up around 35% from this summer's lows. Oil's rebound towards the year's highs is already showing up in the domestic gasoline prices. That has hit consumer discretionary stocks sharply over the past month, as well as industrial companies which count oil as a key input cost. The expected impact on inflation has also sent Treasury yields higher, another challenge for stocks. The 10-year Treasury yield rose to 4.805% Tuesday, its highest closing level since October 2023. Yields, which rise when bond prices fall, impact borrowing costs for companies and can make riskier assets like stocks look less attractive when they are elevated. Progress on inflation is poised to reverse if geopolitical tensions don't simmer, said Jose Torres, senior economist at Interactive Brokers. Oil-sensitive stocks took a hit Tuesday before recovering some ground as Brent fell off the day's highs to close at $97.92 a barrel. The Dow Jones Industrial Average shed 1.2%, or about 628 points, dragged down by Amgen. The biotechnology company declined 10% in its biggest one-day drop in more than 25 years after a competitor's heart disease drug failed a clinical trial, casting doubt on similar drugs under development. The S&P 500 index closed 0.6% lower. The NASDAQ composite fell 0.3%. The U.S. attacked Iranian oil tankers on Tuesday after Iran launched an attack against U.S. Navy ships on Monday, according to a U.S. official. Iran's recent attempts to hit U.S. naval assets are raising alarm that its military is using more sophisticated weapons, and could be getting assistance from China or Russia, according to the officials Kim Faustier, senior global oil and gas analyst at HSBC, said in a Tuesday note that a new base case now assumes that a U.S.-Iran understanding will emerge, but be vulnerable to repeated breakdowns. Traffic through water choke points will only improve gradually as the industry adapts to elevated risk, she said, adding that flows through the Strait of Hormuz would rise from the current 6 million barrels a day to 8 million barrels a day by year end and 9.5 million barrels a day by mid next year. Before the war, about 20 million barrels a day went through the waterway. This leaves the market tighter for longer than we had previously assumed, Faustia said. She raised her forecast for Brent to $90 a barrel for this year, from $80 a barrel previously. Analysts at Goldman Sachs and Bank of America also raised their Brent forecasts. If skirmishes curbing oil flows continue into year-end, Brent could trade in a $95 to $120 a barrel range. Meanwhile, a broader conflict resulting in major energy infrastructure damage may spike prices as high as $150 a barrel, Bank of America analysts wrote in a Monday note. Traffic through the Strait of Hormuz has been subdued for weeks. On Monday, only 9 commodity vessels crossed the waterway and 5 so far Tuesday, according to preliminary data from Kpler. By comparison, transits averaged around 30 in late June after the U.S. and Iran signed a preliminary peace deal and nearly 100 in the 10 days before the war. The S&P 500 energy sector is up more than 40% on the year, with oil producers benefiting from higher prices. Shares of Marathon Petroleum closed at a record high, $397.77 on Tuesday. George.
1: Economic data show growth, but consumers are still glum. Market strength, low unemployment fail to lift a sour mood as costs keep rising. It's written by Justin Lahart. The U.S. added an impressive 162,000 jobs last month. The unemployment rate is low. The stock market and artificial intelligence are making people rich and boosting retirement savings. Yet surveys tell us Americans are still in a funk. Their sour mood doesn't match up with what major indicators say about how the U.S. economy is performing. That might not mean that people are lying to themselves about their experience of the economy. Instead, broad measures might be missing how much Americans' costs have risen since the pandemic and how many of them haven't kept up. People aren't wrong, University of Chicago economist Eric Hurst said. The University of Michigan's measure of consumer sentiment continues to flirt with the lowest levels in its decades-long history. In a monthly Gallup survey, 45% of people now rate the economy poor, while a combined 19% rated as good or excellent. A New York Fed survey has similarly glum readings. The Conference Board's Index of Consumer Confidence is one of the more optimistic readings. Even that is downbeat. The economy doesn't look like it's booming, but it doesn't look all that bad either. Gross domestic product rose 2.1% over the past year. Job growth has been decent, and the unemployment rate has remained low. Inflation remains trying. Consumer prices were up 3.4% on the year in July, but is much lower than in June of 2022 when it hit 9.1%. The disconnect could reflect flaws in the surveys or in how people are assessing the economy. Some critics think a 2024 move from phone-based to online surveys by Michigan might have distorted its sentiment feelings. For example, Michigan disputes this, noting that it spent years collecting experimental data in preparation for the shift. A more partisan environment could be polluting people's feelings on the economy, or people could generally be sadder than they were before the pandemic. But moods look bleak regardless of the survey, while political independents, who shouldn't be so swayed by partisanship, are down on the economy. Even Republicans rate the economy as much worse than they did during President Trump's first term. The bigger problem could be that economic data doesn't capture everything that is shaping people's experience of the economy. Inflation is usually looked at by looking at the year-over-year change in prices, but the more salient statistic for many Americans is that consumer prices are 28% higher than just before the pandemic. Plus, inflation measures don't directly cover some things that people experience as costs, such as home prices or interest rates. Average hourly earnings figures from the Labor Department don't entirely capture what is going on with wages either. Adjusted for inflation, these are up 2.8% since the pandemic. But recent research from Hearst with economists Christina Patterson, Nella Richardson, and Liv Wang suggests that a lot of people are far short of the mark. Using data from payroll processor ADP, the economists found that from the end of 2020 to the end of last year, 34% of workers' wages didn't keep up with inflation. The research, posted as a National Bureau of Economic Research working paper last month, hasn't yet been peer-reviewed. Moreover, for those workers whose wages didn't keep up, the effect of rising prices was far more pernicious than it would have been in a low inflation environment, where their buying power would only gradually deteriorate. See?
2: And from the front page of today's Wall Street Journal, data center tax breaks get heave-ho in states. Article by Amit Ramkumar, Richard Rubin, and Neil Mehta. More than a decade ago, Ohio lawmakers exempted tech companies from sales taxes on computer servers and other equipment needed for data centers, betting that changes worth millions of dollars would lure much-needed investment to the state. It worked, turning Ohio into one of the leading destinations for data centers. But then the artificial intelligence boom supersized the tax exemption, pushing it to more than $1.5 billion last year, more than 10 times the original state estimate. Voter outrage after news outlet Signal Ohio reported the scale of the provisions prompted Governor Mike DeWine, a Republican, to pause new applications for the sales tax exemption in May. Now, some state lawmakers, including Representative Tristan Rader, a Democrat, want to repeal the sales tax exemption and renegotiate past deals with companies like Amazon.com, Meta Platforms, and Google that secured exemptions for decades by signing contracts with the state. In several states, exemptions for tech giants have exceeded $1 billion annually. They seem to have more money than God, and they're able to build without the need for these types of incentives, said Rader, who is proposing new data center taxes and requirements that developers pay more for power and electrical infrastructure. He represents parts of Cleveland where locals have pushed back against the facilities. A similar dynamic is playing out across the country as legislators or governors in more than 10 states, including Illinois, New Jersey, and Washington State, have slammed the brakes on the tax breaks. The reversals underscore how state leaders, who once welcomed the facilities powering the AI boom as an economic engine, suddenly treat them like a political liability. Dozens of other states, including Texas, have proposed similar bills or steps, potentially costing the industry billions in tax benefits. That has the potential to push future projects to states such as Indiana, West Virginia, and Wyoming that have retained favorable tax regimes, industry executives and advisors said. Industry advocates are telling state officials that other taxes they pay fund local schools and police departments, and that eliminating incentives will force data centers to move. Amazon said it has invested nearly $40 billion in Ohio data centers since 2015, creating thousands of jobs, and paid almost $11 million in state property taxes and fees last year. Meta and Alphabet's Google declined to comment, as did DeWine's office. The assault on tax provisions is the latest example of the nationwide rebellion against AI due to fears about power and water consumption, a dynamic that candidates are watching ahead of November's elections. A city council member in Independence, Missouri, John Perkins, was recently voted out of office after he voted to approve billions in incentives for a data center. Our industry has been knocked on our back foot, said Steve DiBianco, CEO of NetChoice, a tech industry group that fights regulations. DiBianco said the backlash is based on misinformation and that he has warned state officials that eliminating incentives will hurt their economies. President Trump has urged voters to welcome the facilities, despite recent polls showing Americans overwhelmingly don't want data centers near them. If you want to get rich as a state or as a town, and if you want to pay lower taxes, if you want to create tremendous wealth, if you want your house to be more valuable and everything else, you're going to want a data center, Trump, a Republican, said Friday. More than 35 states offer sales tax exemptions or similar benefits to data center developers. That sales tax treatment is crucial to financing because the computer chips and servers inside the facilities represent a chunk of the project's cost, and because that equipment gets replaced every few years. Avoiding that tax, often 6 or 7% on hundreds of millions or billions of dollars of equipment, helps determine where a data center goes, industry executives said. The exemptions are, in some respects, similar to the treatment of manufacturers' purchases on inputs to factories, which is designed to prevent cascading layers of the same tax on the same product. Many of the data center exemptions include specific job creation and investment targets. Local governments have also offered property tax abatements to attract the centers, which over time can generate revenue to fund schools and police departments. Federal tax changes have also improved the economics of the data center build-out. Last year's Republican tax law brought back immediate deductions for equipment purchases that would otherwise be depreciated. And future centers may be able to use the Opportunity Zone program, which will soon offer enhanced tax breaks for certain rural investments. A decade ago, when states like Ohio passed the tax provisions, data centers were a fraction of their current size and used for powering websites and streaming services. The state made itself unusually attractive, including its incentives. Ohio's effective tax rate on data centers was 1.2% as of the end of 2025. That was the lowest of 15 states analyzed by the quantitative economics and statistics team at accounting firm EY. California, at the other end of the scale, had an effective tax rate of 16.9%. George.
1: Trump moves to ban some Canada goods. Orders signed by the president follow Ottawa's retaliation for U.S. tariffs. It's written by Gavin Bade. President Trump on Tuesday signed orders to ban the importation of many dairy products, alcoholic beverages, and motorcycles from Canada in 3 weeks, a retaliation for Canadian tariffs that took effect earlier the same day. Trump also modified the scope of some existing 50% tariffs on Canada, removing levies on cement, road salt, and some hospital products, while imposing 50% levies on other products, including some all-terrain vehicles, boats, and cheeses. The tariff changes will take effect September 15th, according to proclamations posted on the White House website, while the trade prohibitions are set to kick in on September 29th. The overall economic impact of the trade moves would initially be small. A senior Trump administration official said the new trade prohibitions would only affect a dollar volume of trade in the single-digit billions, while the overall volume of Canadian exports affected by the tariffs, $20 billion, would be unchanged after the modifications. Even so, the effect on industries targeted by the trade prohibitions could be ruinous should they go into effect. The senior administration official said that the U.S. trade prohibitions are justified due to province-level Canadian bans on U.S. alcohol products. But Trump's team remains in contact with Canadian officials, and there could be conversations about finding a resolution in the coming days. In a post on X, formerly Twitter, Tuesday evening, Dominic LeBlanc, Canada's minister in charge of U.S.-Canada trade, said Canada is assessing the latest tariff measure with the U.S., when U.S. is ready to engage, our government will work in good faith and constructively towards a more secure, mutually beneficial trading relationship that fully respects Canadian sovereignty, he said. The move represents the latest in a series of escalations in the months-long tariff conflict between the U.S. and Canada. Also Tuesday, Trump posted on Truth Social that he would direct the General Services Administration and U.S. Trade Representative's office to remove Canadian firms from the agency's so-called multiple award schedules, which connect federal, state, and local government agencies with suppliers of a variety of products. The U.S. moves come as retaliation for Canada. Canada's imposing tariffs ranging from 15 to 50% on about $20 billion of U.S. goods on Tuesday morning, amounting to about 6% of U.S. exports to its northern neighbor. Steve.
2: And from the business and finance section of today's Wall Street Journal, LIV, that's L-I-V, Golf, files for bankruptcy. League lost Saudi backers this year. Star players stand as biggest creditors. Article by Andrew Beaton and Alexander Gladstone. LIV Golf, the sports upstart originally backed by Saudi Arabia, filed for bankruptcy on Tuesday, all but closing the most tumultuous period in the history of the game. 4 years after the group briefly tore it apart with an unprecedented influx of money. The league said it has between $500 million and $1 billion of liabilities, between $100 million and $500 million in assets, and is seeking to restructure financially after filing for Chapter 11 protection in New Jersey. The league has been on life support since Saudi Arabia's public investment fund, LIV's longtime backer, abruptly pulled its funding this year. Despite its deep-pocketed investors, who helped lure star players from the PGA Tour with guaranteed contracts and enormous prize funds, LIV hemorrhaged cash from the outset. after plowing over $5 billion into LIV since it teed off in 2022, the Saudis decided the golf league was no longer a priority. And now, the golfers who bolted to LIV for its seemingly bottomless coffers have a new role. They are now LIV's biggest creditors. Two-time major champion John Rahm heads the list, according to the league's bankruptcy filing. The documents say Rahm, who joined LIV in late 2023 and said this year there were still years left on his contract, is owed $7.4 million. The top seven creditors are all players, including Bryson DeChambeau and Dustin Johnson. LIV estimates that in total there are between 1,000 and 5,000 creditors. LIV said it has entered into a restructuring support agreement with BC Partners, the British investment firm, and other potential investors to recapitalize the organization when it emerges from bankruptcy. PIF is also providing a $49.6 million loan to fund the Chapter 11 proceedings. The process gives us the structure and time to pursue a landmark transaction and begin the next chapter of LIV Golf, LIV executive Chief Executive Scott O'Neill said. We believe deeply in LIV's golf future. LIV's bankruptcy filing has been widely expected in the aftermath of PIF's about-face this spring. Since then, LIV had canceled two tournaments and allowed bills to pile up. Several vendors sued LIV this year for failing to pay them, and the company conducted mass layoffs in August. Still, LIV is angling to play on in 2027 and beyond on what it's calling LIV 2.0. O'Neill has been seeking some $300 million in outside investments to keep the league afloat. Even if LIV continues, its era of poaching elite players with giant paydays is likely over. I still have a contract with LIV 1.0 that I'm more than willing to fulfill, Rahm told the BBC earlier Tuesday. Under O'Neill's proposed new model, LIV players would become its majority owners, with equity stakes replacing the enormous checks that originally coaxed them to join. What remains unclear is whether superstars such as Rahm and DeChambeau will find that palatable or seek a path back to the PGA Tour, potentially spelling the end for LIV. As creditors, the players stand to get a fraction of what they were initially promised. The filing caps a stunning downfall for a league that sowed chaos in professional golf from its inception. Initially led by legendary Australian golfer Greg Norman, the league attracted the likes of six-time major winner Phil Mickelson, and those who joined faced blowback from the golf's establishment, including Tiger Woods. LIV's players were accused of helping Saudi Arabia whitewash its global reputation after incidents such as the killing of journalist Jamal Khashoggi. LIV always said its only mission was to grow the sport globally. Its launch instantly divided the industry. LIV and the PGA Tour sued each other, with Tour Commissioner Jay Monahan calling the rival a foreign monarchy that is spending billions of dollars in an attempt to buy the game of golf. So it was shocking when the Tour and PIF agreed to drop their litigation to work together in 2023. The pivot was so jarring that there was a Senate hearing on the matter. Yet, despite interventions from President Trump, a deal between the two sides to stitch the sport back together never materialized. And in the time since, LIV continued to face the problem that dogged the league from the outset. It failed to latch on with fans. George.
3: Ford's use of Chinese tech is criticized. It's written by Ryan Felton. Transportation Secretary Sean Duffy sharply criticized Ford Motors' business with Chinese automotive firms, saying the company's, quote, reliance on technologies of foreign adversaries isn't sustainable for America. While DOT recognizes the intense competitive pressures of the global market, the company's recent strategic decisions paint a troubling picture of a new foundational American brand actively intertwining its future with Chinese state-backed enterprises, Duffy said in a letter to Ford Chief Executive Jim Farley, made public on Tuesday. Duffy also called the manufacturing of Lincoln vehicles in China for the U.S. market unacceptable. While Ford said it would reshore or return to the U.S. production of those vehicles starting in 2030, Duffy said the years in between represent a multi-year window of reliance on Chinese manufacturing while depriving skilled American workers of vital manufacturing jobs. The letter marks the latest rebuke of Ford's continuing business deals with Chinese firms, which have drawn the fire of Republicans and Democrats in Congress. Ford called Duffy's letter a, quote, wrong-headed attempt to capture headlines. We produce more vehicles in the U.S., employ more hourly manufacturing workers, and export more vehicles from the U.S. than any other lawmaker, Ford said. Had Secretary Duffy reached out before issuing his letter to the press, we would have been happy to share more details about Ford's U.S. commitment. Ford and Commerce Secretary Howard Lutnick in August praised the decision to move Lincoln production out of China. Duffy called out Ford's arrangement to license technology from China's CATL for battery production in Michigan, as well as a recent joint venture with Chinese automaker Geely in Europe. Ford's plant in Spain will be used to make Geely vehicles for Europe, and the two will co-develop an SUV for overseas. Ford, like many in the U.S. industry, raised alarms about the prospect of Chinese cars entering the American market. The carmaker has thrown its support behind a bill to ban China's automakers from making or selling vehicles in this country. Still, Ford executives have said they need to prepare for that scenario, even as automakers strike deals with Chinese firms. Ford said Tuesday that the CATL arrangement is limited to licensing technology. In fact, the White House itself touted the project just last week in an official press release, Ford said. In his letter, Duffy said Farley proposed a framework to U.S. officials this year at the Detroit Auto Show to facilitate the creation of joint ventures in America with Chinese carmakers. This is the first public acknowledgement of such talks. Ford denied it proposed a joint venture framework like Duffy described. Ford and Geely held talks about extending the European tie-up to the U.S., Wall Street Journal reported. Ford later denied that such a discussion took place. At the same time, Ford held talks with China's BYD about securing batteries for future hybrid vehicles, the Wall Street Journal reported. When a company intentionally chooses to deepen operational dependencies on strategic competitors, it fails to act as a reliable partner of the American public, and this DOT require, he said. Steve.
2: Robinhood makes new foray into prediction markets. Article by Vicky G. Huang and Hannah Aaron Lang. Robinhood Markets agreed to add Crypto.com's yes or no contracts to its trading platform and take minority stakes in both the digital currency exchange and its prediction markets business. The two companies have been discussing ways to expand Robinhood's prediction markets offerings. The Wall Street Journal reported in July and reached a multi-year accord to include events contracts backed by Crypto.com's OG.com business on the brokerage app. Crypto.com also said it had spun out OG into a standalone company. The partnership with Crypto.com marks Robinhood's latest foray into event-based contracts, a market that has caught fire with individual traders despite its uncertain regulatory outlook. Last year, Robinhood partnered with Kalshi, the dominant U.S. prediction market platform, to offer a broader variety of contracts. Since then, the brokerage has pushed further into the event contract business through other partners. Rothera, a derivatives exchange Robinhood launched with Susquehanna International Group, also focuses on event contracts. We think this is the beginning of a very strategic relationship, and the prediction market events contracts are just the first product we're going to be launching together, Crypto.com Chief Executive Chris Marzalak said in an interview. The two companies have also discussed equity-linked perpetual futures, should regulators approve the product, he said. Terms of the agreement, including Robinhood's investments, weren't disclosed. Crypto.com and OG were valued at $15 billion and $5 billion, respectively, after Citadel Securities bought a stake in each in July. Crypto.com has offered prediction markets contracts through its derivatives arm since late 2024. In February, the exchange launched OG, a standalone prediction markets platform, which has grown about 20 times this year, said Marzalak. In late 2025, Crypto.com announced a partnership with President Trump's media business to introduce prediction markets directly on the social media platform Truth Social. The partnership was terminated last month, with the company citing prevailing market conditions and shifting business and stakeholder priorities. Prediction markets have become one of the hottest areas for individual traders, driving intense competition among major providers. The Robinhood partnership is going to attract more traders and institutions onto Crypto.com's prediction market platform, according to Marzalak. This is just a very natural market structure that institutions want to trade against the retail flow, he said. Crypto.com plans to look for acquisitions to fuel its growth and is preparing for an initial public offering, Mazalak said. The company hasn't decided on the timing of its IPO, he said. J.B. McKenzie, Robinhood's vice president and general manager of futures and prediction markets, said the partnership would allow the brokerage to offer better pricing and a wider variety of contracts. It also means the trading platform will be firing on all cylinders, he said, as a crucial stretch for events contracts business begins, the start of football season, followed by midterm elections later this fall. George.
3: New documents detail air quality issues after 9/11. It's written by Jennifer Kalfas. New York City officials released a trove of documents on Tuesday detailing air quality issues and what the city knew about the conditions around Ground Zero after the September 11, 2001 attacks. The records include about 170,000 pages of reports related to air quality and health issues, as well as the city's response to 9/11. The city said the disclosure of these documents follows a years-long battle led by advocacy group 9/11 Watch, which sued for their release. The pages were made public ahead of the 25th anniversary of 9/11. In the more than two decades since, more people died from related illnesses than those who were killed on that day, New York City Mayor Zoran Mamdani said. People got sick because the leaders they trusted lied and told them they were safe to breathe in toxic air, Mamdani said in a news conference. First responders and others who lived and worked around the World Trade Center site have suffered from respiratory illnesses and chronic conditions, including cancer, as a result of their exposures to toxins after the attacks. The documents expose how city officials knew the dangers of toxic chemicals in Lower Manhattan and other areas after the towers fell, despite stating that the air was safe, said Benjamin Chevat, C-H-E-V-A-T, executive director of 9/11 Health Watch. They include an October 2001 correspondence sent to the deputy mayor at the time called the Harding Memo that detailed possible lawsuits the city could face related to exposure to poor air quality and unsafe working conditions. The records include those that were stored in 68 boxes and not discovered, I probably should put that in quotes, until last year, the city said. Steve.
2: The death of software has been exaggerated. Article by Asa Fitch. Not too long ago, Salesforce and other corporate software companies were getting punished by investors, convinced that their expensive off-the-shelf products would soon be replaced with cheaper AI-concocted versions. That hasn't happened. It isn't likely to happen anytime soon, either. There was some logic behind the swoon. Shares of Salesforce, which sells software with which companies manage their sales and marketing functions, fell about 30% early this year after the release of surprisingly adept new coding tools from Anthropic and OpenAI. It was becoming clear that one of AI's early strengths was going to be software development. In a podcast last year, Jared Friedman, a managing partner at startup incubator Y Combinator, said one quarter of its current crop of companies was already generating almost all their code with AI. The SaaSocalypse, a play on the acronym for Software as a Service, became the watchword for the meltdown. While it is true that AI is disrupting corporate software, the incumbents are mounting a defense, and they have a lot more staying power than it might seem. One reason is that most software development isn't about writing code, where AI excels. It's about maintaining, updating, and improving on existing software. AI has made it easier and cheaper for companies to create new programs and features from scratch. But AI coding agents can't easily be tasked with keeping software up to date and adjusting it to new business priorities. The incumbents' deep integration with their customers' IT systems provides another bulwark against AI disruption. Most large companies have a tangle of software from different providers that they have knit together over time. To replace existing software with their own AI-generated code, companies must handle integrating it themselves, which is no easy engineering task. Most buyers of technology are not engineering organizations. They are operators, said Aaron Chardouskian, a Gartner analyst who focuses on AI. And there is a world of difference between building something versus operating something. Sheer inertia is giving software giants more time to adapt to AI's march. OpenAI Chief Executive Sam Altman said on a recent podcast that disruption of the software industry hadn't happened as quickly as he thought it would. A big part of the reason was that habits don't easily change, he said. Even as their shares got pummeled, software companies have been showing their financial strength. Salesforce last month reported better than projected sales and profits and raised its outlook, citing an AI tailwind. It also debuted an expanded partnership with Anthropic to integrate its Claude AI model with Salesforce's software. Initially, a plug-in will allow Salesforce users to apply Claude's reasoning capabilities to their corporate data and automate certain sales functions, the company said. For Anthropic, the deal brings Claude into the systems where much of the world's commercial activity happens, Anthropic CEO Dario Amodei said in a statement. Of course, the corporate software's resilience doesn't mean it can't be disrupted. One fear is that Anthropic and OpenAI may see corporate software as lucrative new ground for themselves, especially as they court investors in their coming IPOs with grand growth visions. Gil Loria, an analyst at D.A. Davidson, said in a recent note that corporate software might be too small for Anthropic to dip into, given that it already generates more revenue than Salesforce. Working with Salesforce may help it keep customers from embracing a bigger threat, cheaper, open-weighted models that are gaining traction in business. Against that backdrop, Salesforce stock looks like an especially good bargain. Even after its post-earnings rise, its shares are trading at only around 15 times forward earnings, well below its 10-year average of 43 times and the average of 24 times for an S&P index of software companies. AI is making the corporate software business more difficult. That is entirely different than killing it off. George.
3: Boston Scientific warns on guidance. It's written by Colin Kelleher. Boston Scientific said it likely won't meet its financial guidance due to the cyber attack that has disrupted its operations, sending shares of the medical technology company down sharply. Boston Scientific on Tuesday said it continues to make progress in restoring many of its systems that were affected by the hack, including substantial restoration of its distribution network, but that it expects to miss its sales and adjusted per share earnings guidance for the third quarter and full year. Shares of the company slid nearly 6% to $44.98. Boston Scientific last month reported unauthorized activity on some of its systems that have affected its ability to manufacture and to process and ship customer orders. The company said its major distribution centers are now processing and shipping customer orders at or above normal operating levels, and that its sterilization facilities are operational, with manufacturing resumed across both plants around the world. The company said it expects to recover some of the lost revenue as it continues to ramp operations, fulfill customer orders, and reduce remaining backlogs. Boston Scientific in late July said it was expecting sales growth of 3 to 5% in the third quarter and 5.5 to 6.5% for the full year. The company also forecast adjusted earnings of 80 to 82 cents a share for the quarter and $3.28 to $3.32 a share for the year. Analysts polled by FactSet, on average, are expecting adjusted profits of 81 cents a share for the third quarter and $3.30 a share for the year. Steve?
2: Well, we try to focus on business-related articles here in the Wall Street Journal, and this one, I think, qualifies. Plus, it's unique and interesting. She achieved worldwide fame from inside a cave in Santorini. 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Article by Akiko Matsuda. Santorini, Greece. John Volkoff spent a half hour inside a cave here in July with his head tilted under the ceiling and the temperature rising because his 6-foot-3-inch frame was blocking the air conditioner. The Oregon resident and his family were shopping during a cruise stop, and Google Maps led them to an old storage space under this island's famous blue-domed church, Agios Nikolaos. The 43-square-foot cavern was filled with colorful leather bags made by a local artisan named Iota Zagel. It was hot, but that was definitely the highlight of the trip, said Volkoff, who left with a laptop bag, a purse for his wife, and free leather keychains for his teenage daughters. I wanted to stay there all day and talk to her more. What Volkoff didn't know was that he was in the presence of a global celebrity. While most retailers rely on foot traffic and display windows, Zagel has built an international following out of a rock alcove tucked down a flight of cliffside steps. Her business has been fueled by a cult following of fans who don't just buy her stuff, but also make it their mission to spread the word. When Zagel started her business in southern Santorini about a decade ago, she sold a handful of pieces a month. Her customer base now spans 34 countries. And in a good month, she sells as many as 50 bags, ranging from around $100 to $700. Good with her hands from a young age, Zagel initially crafted accessories out of felt. But after a friend asked her to make a phone case, word got out and orders began flying in. She started experimenting with leather. In 2007, an editor at Blue Magazine, the in-flight magazine of Aegean Airlines, stumbled upon her workshop and featured her work. More media coverage followed, bringing new attention. She set her sights on Oahu, the island's tourist magnet. Her friends warned her about the rents, but Zagel went searching. On her first day, she spotted the cave and called the landlord, who told her it wasn't meant to be a shop. "I told her it's okay because I can make it a shop," Zagel recalled. News spread about the move. Her customers pitched her story to guidebooks and TV stations in Athens. A local TV segment triggered a wave of domestic attention, drawing new customers from all over Greece. Phil Cordell, a retired Hilton executive, first visited the cave in 2019 after a local guide led him there. What a surprise it was, because it was a dark cave, but yet it was filled with so many bright colors, Cordell recalled. The Florida resident stayed in touch with Zagel on WhatsApp through the pandemic, regularly ordering new pieces from afar. When he returned with a dozen friends in 2022, Cordell asked Zagel to craft custom leather bracelets for the group. The travel party treated the shop like a clown car. "We all fit," Cordell recalled. "I should have gotten a picture of that." The workshop is filled with finished bags alongside rolls of leather and spools of thread. In the middle, Zagel sits at a small wooden desk measuring, cutting, and hand-stitching every piece. Zagel said about 70% of her business comes from digital word of mouth, from TikTok to Google Maps to ChatGPT, along with repeat customers and referrals. Nancy Davis, a teacher in Tennessee, Googled Santorini purses while planning her 2025 trip and spotted Zagel's workshop. Once in Oahu, Davis carefully descended the steps while her companion opted to wait at the top. "I just wanted to meet her and see her store and see what she made," Davis recalled. She fell in love with a fuchsia bag and asked Zagel to sign it. Zagel, 52, commutes to Oahu from nearby Imerviglie, where she rents an apartment with a home studio so she can spend every waking hour making bags. Many customers stay in touch with Zagel long after their trips. Christina Gonzalez met her in 2023 when she wandered into the store, drawn to the handmade sign and leather purses on the door. The retired government employee buys herself a purse for every birthday. Part of what keeps business booming is clientele that appears determined to make Zagel famous. "Every time I carry my bag, I'm waiting for someone to ask me about it," said Lila Faith Batts, a college student in North Carolina. Zagel said she has no plans to move out. The remote spot, she says, draws naturally curious people. George.
3: Novartis logs another trial setback, sending its shares sharply lower. It's written by Adria Kalateyud. Novartis shares finished Tuesday's trading in Switzerland 11% lower after the drug maker said an experimental neuromuscular treatment failed a late-stage clinical trial, the latest blow to its efforts to replenish its pipeline of new medicines. The Swiss pharmaceutical group said Tuesday that the drug, called Deldesiran, didn't show a significant improvement compared with a placebo in a study for genetic neuromuscular disease, myotonic dystrophy type 1. The trial measured how long it took patients with the condition to open their hand after gripping. The failure is the third trial setback for Novartis in the space of a week and comes at a time when the company is seeking to bolster its growth prospects ahead of patent expirations for some of its top-selling medicines. Novartis said Friday that a closely watched cholesterol drug called pelacarsen failed to reduce the risk of severe cardiovascular events, including deaths, heart attacks, and strokes in a trial. The company also said last week that it had paused 8 trials of an experimental cell therapy for autoimmune and neurological disorders in late August after 3 patients died. The company has recently reported positive study results for a multiple sclerosis pill. Novartis has turned to deal-making to revive its pipeline, including the $12 billion acquisition of Avidia Biosciences, its biggest deal in a decade that was completed in February. Deldesiran was the most advanced drug candidate Novartis acquired from Avidity. The company is still advancing 2 other experimental drugs it added through the deal. All 3 medicines are so-called antibody, bear with me on this, oligonucleotide conjugates designed to deliver RNA therapy to muscle cells. Despite the setback, Novartis reiterated its guidance for annual sales growth to 5 to 6% over the 2025 to 2030 period. However, the trial failure means investors' concerns about the company's growth beyond 2030 will reemerge, analysis that Jefferies wrote in a note to clients. Sharp drop in Novartis shares Tuesday wiped out most of the stock's gains since the start of the year. It was the company's worst one-day percentage drop since 1987, according to FactSet data. Steve.
2: And from the Herd in the Street section of today's Wall Street Journal, does your portfolio need inflation tax break? Inflation can be taxing, literally. Say you invest $10,000 in a stock that pays no dividend. It returns 10% a year. And you sell it after 20 years, you'll have made a capital gain of $57,275. If inflation averaged 3% during that span, though, then half of your profit can be traced to that increase in prices, the difference between compounding at 7% and 10%. Why, the argument goes, should people then be expected to pay taxes on that phantom gain from which they derive no real boost to their wealth? There have been occasional calls from Congress, most recently this year, to redefine capital gains so as to index them to prices. But what sounds reasonable and fair would create wild distortions. For example, how much more yield would people then demand for owning bonds when appreciating assets like stocks are shielded? And what would governments and companies have to pay to borrow? Long-term interest rates are already near multi-decade highs worldwide. Contributing to a tax-deferred account such as a 401k, beyond snagging a company match, may no longer make sense either. Withdrawals are taxed like ordinary income, inflation included. Other Americans who have spent decades building nest eggs in those accounts would feel like chumps. So would lower-income people who have little in the way of retirement assets to begin with. Capital gains already get favorable tax treatment compared with wage income. The Tax Foundation estimated that the top fifth of taxpayers would receive a boost to after-tax income more than 10 times as great as the lowest fifth if gains were indexed to prices. It's unlikely to happen, with so much red ink already flowing in Washington. The Yale Budget Lab calculated that indexing capital gains would cost Uncle Sam $1 trillion over a decade if applied retroactively. Even so, the conversation over inflation's drag is worth having. The bull market of the past several years may have left savers feeling rich, but it got a boost from gains that don't translate into nearly as much bread, gasoline, or college tuition. The S&P 500's annualized return over the past 5 calendar years falls from 14.3% to 9.5% when adjusted for buying power. Inflation ran above the Federal Reserve's target for nearly that entire span. The preceding 10 years looks less impressive at first glance, with a headline annualized gain of just 13.8%. But investors kept much more of it with an inflation-adjusted return of 11.8%. Even before accounting for capital gains, the cruelest tax sneakily picks thrifty people's pockets with no act of Congress required. George.
3: U.S. says U.S. gets stakes in quantum firms. It's written by Adriano Marchese. The U.S. government is taking minority equity stakes in D-Wave Quantum, Rigetti Computing, and Quantinium with a combined $300 million CHIPS Act deal that funds the 3 companies to scale quantum computing research. Companies will each receive $100 million from the U.S. Department of Commerce, structured as a research and development grant under the CHIPS Act, the company said on Tuesday. As part of the grants, the Commerce Department will take a minority stake in each of the three companies as it looks to support the development of domestic semiconductor and advanced hardware supply chains. Quantinuum shares rose 1.7% to $50.47, while D-Wave shares climbed 6.6% to $17.70. Rigetti stock advanced 4% to $15.81. Under the terms of Rigetti's agreement with the Commerce Department, the company will deploy the new funds to address technical bottlenecks in scaling superconducting quantum processors, expanding cryogenic capacity, and speeding up manufacturing at specialized manufacturing facilities. British Columbia-based D-Wave said it will use the new money to advance microelectronics research and development around prototyping of advanced semiconductor technology for quantum technology and scalable high-performance quantum hardware. For Quantinuum, the award focuses heavily on building out scalable, reliable integrated photonics engines through domestic partnerships. The company said it will partner with global foundries to fabricate next-generation ion traps and other electronics, and with Monarch Quantum to manufacture integrated lasers and optical components required for its systems. Global Foundries also finalized its deal with the U.S. government with its own $375 million agreement to expand domestic quantum manufacturing capabilities. Global Foundry said the funding is aimed at securing critical technologies necessary to build scalable quantum processing units in the U.S. I understood about every fourth word of that.
2: Yes, I'm going to buy some tomorrow. GE Aerospace to buy CPP for $11.75 billion. Article by Colin Kelleher and Drew Fitzgerald. GE Aerospace agreed to buy metal castings provider Consolidated Precision Products for $11.75 billion, placing a large bet on the materials needed to keep its advanced engines cool. The engine maker said its purchase from private investment firms Warburg Pincus and Berkshire Partners will help the Evandale, Ohio company meet surging demand for its engines. About 60% of CPP's revenue came from commercial aerospace customers, with the remainder from defense, power, and other markets. GE Aerospace said it plans to fund the acquisition, slated to close in the second half of 2027, with $7 billion in cash on hand and the remainder in new debt, adding that the deal doesn't change its capital allocation plans. Engine makers like GE Aerospace, RTX's Pratt & Whitney, and others are struggling to keep up with growing orders for both commercial aircraft and military jets. Soaring investment in artificial intelligence infrastructure is also spurring demand for turbines to power data centers. CPP's airfoil technology helps keep engine surfaces cooler, which helps efficiency and durability. Airlines have struggled with engine wear issues in recent years that have cut into their plane's availability between shop visits. We've been working very hard with the engine suppliers to get those engines improved so they're on wing as long as the airlines have expected, Boeing Chief Executive Kelly Ortberg said in a recent interview. Cleveland-based CPP is one of four major makers of precision castings. Its purchase will help GE Aerospace build next-generation engines, shorten development cycles, and ensure its plants are ready to meet demand. Sheila Kahoglu, an analyst at Investment Bankers Jefferies, wrote in a note to clients. SpaceX has meanwhile started working on a new factory to forge turbine parts for its own needs. But the market is hard to break into without significant capital. Once the equipment is in place, reaching mature manufacturing yields of 75% plus can take years up to decades for some advanced technology, Kahoglu wrote. George.
3: 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The two companies have formed Accenture Gemini Enterprise Business Group, a new unit at the professional services firm aimed at helping customers deploy Google Cloud's agentic AI platform. As part of the arrangement, Alphabet's Google Cloud will help train up to 1,000 Accenture Forward Deployed Engineers, or FDEs, who will work with clients on site to plan and build AI applications on the Gemini Enterprise platform. The group will also include other experts from Accenture who will help scale FDE solutions and a small group from Google Cloud's FDEs for limited engagements with top-tier customers. There's a need for experts who can go and do these things for customers, said Google Cloud Chief Executive Thomas Kurian.

today are looking for growth, investment capacity, and real impact on their bottom line, Sweet said. We promised AI can do that. And they're like, we get it, except it's not happening. Help us make it happen. Really, 4 years after the debut of ChatGPT, the return on investment on enterprise adoption continues to be hit or miss, driven in part by companies' struggles to integrate AI tools into corporate systems and customize them for specific business needs. On a deeper level, said Kurian, companies also struggle with understanding how their business processes can be redesigned with AI and how to make organizational and labor changes as a result. The new group is designed to help that, he said. Beside the formalization of this new group, Sweet said Accenture already had FDEs. The company has typically deployed one or multiple pods, as they're called, into an organization. These pods contain not only FDEs responsible for building actual solutions, but also industry, process, and data experts who both work with the company's internal IT department as well as, increasingly, with functional heads like chief financial officers. The Accenture Gemini Enterprise Business Group enters a crowded market as tech companies are under pressure to speed up adoption. I should note that Isabel Bousquet writes for Wall Street Journal Leadership Institute's CIO Journal. Thanks so much for listening. Please be sure to join us again tomorrow for another edition of the Wall Street Journal. Have a great day.

0: This is Bird Note. I'm Ariana Rimmel. In the summer of 2026, conservation photographer Garrett Vinn visited a remote wilderness called the National Petroleum Reserve in Alaska. He shared this audio postcard from Teshekpuk Lake.
1: I'm sitting here in the middle of June on an Arctic night in Alaska. The sun is low, it's close to midnight, and the shorebirds have taken flight. In these vast open landscapes, getting in the air is key to being heard. Display flights are the norm, and these birds are announcing their territories and looking for mates. Right now around me, I have three that are especially prevalent. The Dunlin, semi-palmated sandpiper, and pectoral sandpiper. This beautiful little russet and black and white Dunlin that is flying by issues a harsh ringing scream as it returns to Earth from its display flight. This tiny semi-palmated sandpiper, the size of a sparrow, spends many hours every day over its territory, hovering and cruising and issuing this call, the motorboat call. The male pectoral sandpiper inflates a large air sac on its chest, launches out over the tundra, and in a low, buoyant flight, issues a long series of hooting calls over areas frequented by females. And these are just three of about 25 species of shorebirds that nest in the wetlands, tundra, and foothills of America's Arctic. I'm Garrett Vinn for Bird Note.
2: 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Mostly cloudy skies this evening, a low of 62. Clouds again tomorrow with a high of 76. Sunshine for your Friday, a high of 77, and more sunshine for the weekend. 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

0: This program is intended for a print-impaired audience and is brought to you by Mind's Eye.
1: Hello from the Talking Information Center. This is Alison Davies on Wednesday, September the 9th, reading from the USA Today. From the front page, main story, separated by immigration, bound by love, citizen spouses face green card delays, by Ignacio Calderon and Veronica Bravo. Nicholas Miller hasn't tried Taco Bell or Whataburger, not because they are hard to find, they are everywhere in Austin. He is saving them for Irina Miller, his wife, for when her green card clears and she crosses the border for the first time. Until then, he goes to work at a clinic, comes home and avoids the rest of town. I'm being the recluse, he jokes. There are so many places I'm just avoiding so we can try it together for the first time, because I don't want to be a tour guide. I want to experience that together. But almost a year since they filed the petition, Irina's spousal green card application has all but stalled, the couple said in a video interview with USA Today. Expanding deportations and the country's immigration enforcement apparatus was a key part of President Trump's 2024 campaign. But top officials have also broadened restrictions for legal immigration pathways. Fewer immigration petitions are being approved, and they are taking longer than typical timelines, leaving couples and families in limbo. USA Today spoke with several couples, most on the condition of an anonymity, fearing it could jeopardize their immigration cases, who described an arduous process taking an emotional and financial toll. Experts said current policies have made it harder for people to obtain visas and green cards. I was prepared to wait for a long time, but it was much easier when I knew that the time was shrinking and that every day I was getting closer to approval. Now I don't have that, and I haven't had that for months, Irina said. I'm waiting, and it's not getting any shorter. Weeks go by, months go by. The Millers aren't alone in rearranging their lives around a stalled piece of paper. One person in Oregon spends nights on the phone with her wife in Canada. Another has taken on 4 jobs in Japan to cover the cost of keeping up with flying back and forth. Others include a man in Michigan picking movies to watch on Netflix with his wife in England. None of these couples thought that the long distance would be this long term. All described a backlog green card process that's led to uncertainty and confusion. New federal data shows the U.S. Citizenship and Immigration Services approved almost 50% fewer immigration petitions during the January to March of this year compared with a year ago, the 5th straight quarter of decline in the second Trump administration. While employment and humanitarian-based approvals fell from the start, family-based approvals increased for most of last year, peaking at 300,000 between July and September. However, the latest numbers encompassing January to March of this year show family petition approvals, which include spousal green cards, dropped to 180,000, the lowest level during the new administration. Beyond fewer approvals, processing time for green card petitions for immediate relatives like spouses have slowed down. At the start of 2026, it took the agency over a year to evaluate a case. The government portal now shows between 2 years and 3 years, depending on where it's processed, and this is just the first part of a multi-stage process. The agency typically processes immediate relative petitions for green cards from abroad roughly in the order they are received. But since February, its progress has halted, said Leo Rosignac-Million, the co-founder of Track My Visa, a third-party service that monitors applications for 25,000 users. It's normal for processing time to shift, as USCIS is adjusting their processes or their resource allocation. They're dealing with a ton of forms, but obviously this is a pretty lengthy slowdown, and the community members are really starting to worry, Rosignac-Million said. USCIS spokesman Zach Carla said properly vetting people requires a rigorous process, and the agency is committed to reducing case backlogs through a deliberate, data-driven, and risk-informed approach that strengthens the efficiency and the integrity of the nation's legal immigration system. Some couples have a particularly unclear path to what will happen to their petition. Earlier in the year, the Trump administration put an indefinite pause on immigrant visas from 75 countries, including Russia, Irina's home. A judge recently struck down that policy, but the administration then paused U.S. embassy and consulate interviews for immigrant visas around the world as the Department of State launched a global training for a new applicant screening policy. The Department of State did not comment on the timeline to resume interviews when reached by USA Today. NBC News reported on August the 27th that an official not authorized to speak publicly said the pause is not expected to last beyond early to mid-September. Amber, a biology tutor at a community college who was born in Washington, D.C., married Jonathan from Argentina in early 2025, a relationship that began in 2018 on the language learning platform Conversation Exchange, where they struck up their first conversation. If not for the slowdown, the couple would likely have already heard back about their petition filed a year and a half ago. But they are still waiting. Amber said the delays feel purposeful, adding, "It always seems like they're coming up with new hoops to jump through." Shavari Dalal-Daini, Senior Director of Government Relations at the American Immigration Lawyers Association, said timely adjudication, the process of reviewing and evaluating cases, is critical for monitoring exactly who's trying to enter the country. Applicants provide their names, addresses, fingerprints, and other information, making it easier for the government to identify them. The alternative is scaring people from applying and having them go underground, and then you have no idea who they are. It's not helpful for them to have all that information and just sit on it for 2 years, Dalal-Daini said. About 39% of Americans approve of Trump's handling of immigration issues, a 10-point drop from spring of last year, according to a late July poll by the Associated Press, NORC Center for Public Affairs Research. An approval among independents has dropped 8 points to 29%. In Texas, a 34-year-old customer service worker waits to reunite with her spouse. She met her husband, a Japanese citizen, on a language learning app in 2024. At the time, he worked as a translator in Mexico. Since applying for his green card, her husband moved back to Japan as the wait time for a consular interview was shorter there, but that made it harder for them to visit each other. They now have a 14-hour time zone difference. In addition to his main job at an elementary school, he picked up shifts cleaning hotels and other odd jobs. "When my husband used to work in Mexico, he only worked one job. Now that he returned to Japan, he works like 4 jobs," she said. "Main job on weekdays and then 3 other part-time jobs on the weekend, just to make enough money to fly to the U.S. to see me." When a catering delivery driver from Calgary changed her dating app location to Vancouver in her last-ditch attempt of meeting someone, she matched a coin and antiquities dealer from Oregon who was visiting her family in Washington. The two were smitten quickly, the driver said. Soon, long phone calls replaced podcasts on the driver's route. The next month, she flew to Oregon. They went for walks by the cold and windy beach. The self-described hopeless romantic proposed a day before flying back to Canada. "I watched a lot of 90 Day Fiancé TV programs, and I always was like, I would never. It would be so difficult," the delivery driver said, "but look at me now." The coin dealer filed a petition for her wife in late 2025. While she said the application was straightforward, paranoia seeps in when thinking about what will happen to their petition. Until they can reunite, they call each other as much as they can. "We literally go to sleep with each other. We wake up with each other," the delivery driver said, adding that she was a loud snorer before her surgery, so she would often mute her microphone. "We're very integrated into our lives. It's just that I would like her as a physical person next to me." In Michigan, another U.S. citizen married to a social worker from England counted 22 trips since their relationship began in 2022. On the weekends, they have movie nights. Though U.S. Netflix and U.K. Netflix don't always match up, they often find something to watch, he said, and while he waits, he reflects on the country's origin. "We all have immigration in our background. I have great-grandparents that migrated here," he said. Referencing the poem at the base of the Statue of Liberty, a welcome sonnet to immigrants, he added, "I just don't know if the new colossus on the Statue of Liberty rings true today, especially in celebrating our 250th anniversary." Nicholas Miller was born in Arizona, but spent most of his life in England and Serbia. He met Irina, born in Russia, during a school social event when she was in England for a study abroad program. The two reconnected on social media during the COVID pandemic. They hit it off and the relationship blossomed. The two married in February of last year. Nicholas returned to the United States soon after, and the couple started the immigration process to bring Irina to America. One afternoon this summer, Irina texted Nicholas to check their USCIS account online. It said, case approved. Both of our heart rates went through the roof, Nicholas recalled, but I didn't really believe it because it said it was approved 3 weeks ago. A glitch caused the agency to send out mass approvals to people with pending cases, adding even more confusion. I just obsessively check for any updates, and there's never anything, and then when it was fake, Irina said. As cases drag on, some are considering filing a mandamus lawsuit against the government to force a decision, approve or deny the application. They're just not doing anything now, and the only way to get them to do anything is you have to sue them. And I shouldn't have to do that, Nicholas said. Since he moved back a year ago, he's only seen Irina once. It's incredible how differently you view simple things when you're in this situation, Irina said. I dream about ordering food together and just watching a show because we have to go on a call and it's fine, but everything is laggy sometimes and there's a delay. For now, all Irina can do is wait for her petition in Serbia, where she works as an English tutor. At every step of this way, Irina said, I just feel unwelcome, like I'm really trying to claw my way in there. Pregnant workers allegedly punished. Amazon violated rights, a class action suit says. A nationwide class action lawsuit filed against Amazon on September the 8th alleges the company failed to make basic workplace accommodations for potentially thousands of currently and previously pregnant employees and then fired them or threatened to fire them when they took breaks or time off for pregnancy-related reasons. Four plaintiffs are named in the complaint. A Better Balance, a non-profit organization that advocates for workers' rights, shared the complaint exclusively with USA Today at the time of its filing. The lawsuit claims Amazon's discriminatory and retaliatory policies have been well documented for years, including in several Equal Employment Opportunity Commission complaints, and have been the subject of multiple state investigations, including in New York and New Jersey. Ensuring the health and well-being of our employees is one of our greatest responsibilities, and we strive to provide a safe and supportive environment for everyone, which includes supporting tens of thousands of employees with pregnancy accommodations each year, Kelly Nantel, an Amazon spokesperson, wrote in a statement to USA Today. In the past year, more than 99.9% of pregnancy-related accommodation requests have been approved. The accounts shared by A Better Balance contain inaccuracies and omit important details. We take every team member's situation seriously, and when we find that we got something incorrect, we work hard to make it right. One mother listed as a plaintiff in the lawsuit, 38-year-old Wilhelmina Barkley, said she was wheeled out of the Rochester, New York Amazon warehouse in a wheelchair during one of her shifts last year. For weeks leading up to the incident in June, Barkley repeatedly requested accommodations including a seated position, extra breaks, no repetitive squatting, no climbing ladders, and a 15-pound limit on the weight she was required to lift. She needed those accommodations, she said, because her doctor classified her pregnancy as high risk due to her age and the fact that she'd recently suffered a miscarriage while at work. Amazon unreasonably delayed approving her request, the complaint states, and ultimately only granted some of those modifications. On that day in June, Barkley said she doubled over in severe abdominal pain while lifting heavy objects. Her sister picked her up from work and took her directly to the hospital for a pregnancy-related medical emergency. The next day, Amazon sent Barkley a termination warning email for taking too much unpaid time off. On her next workday, Barkley said she called out of work while providing Amazon with a same-day doctor's note explaining she was sick, suffering a pregnancy-related condition. Amazon fired her 4 days later, according to the complaint. I really don't want pregnant women to experience the things I've experienced at Amazon, Barkley told USA Today. I don't want them to feel like they're disposable. The lawsuit calls for Amazon to reform its policies and demands compensation for past and ongoing violations. But more than that, a Better Balance president, Inamai Shettiar, said she hopes the lawsuit calls attention to the importance of pregnant workers' rights, especially as the EEOC plans to propose regulation revisions to the Pregnant Workers Fairness Act in November. This case is not an isolated corporate labour dispute, Shettiar said. It actually sits inside a larger pattern of policy and rhetoric aimed at narrowing women's roles and pushing them out of the workforce and back into a domestic role. The EEOC has yet to release details on its proposed revisions and did not respond to a request for details from USA Today. These Amazon workers aren't alone. Megan Thomas, a New York attorney who specializes in harassment, discrimination, and retaliation cases, said that while white-collar working mothers sometimes experience discrimination after they return from maternity leave by being left out of business meetings, by being overlooked for company trips, or being met with a burdensome workload designed to push her out, blue-collar workers tend to hit barriers sooner. And although all pregnant workers can take protective breaks at work under the Federal Pregnant Workers Fairness Act, pregnant workers across the United States report violations and discriminatory remarks from colleagues and managers at work. According to a June survey of nearly 4,000 mothers from the National Partnership for Women and Families, nearly half of the survey respondents who were employed while pregnant said they needed temporary changes in workplace conditions for a healthy pregnancy, such as carrying a water bottle, working while seated, taking frequent bathroom breaks, or avoiding lifting heavy objects. Of those respondents, only 35% said their employer partially adjusted their job conditions, and 9% said their employer made no adjustments at all. Pregnant workers of color and those in the lowest income brackets were less likely to receive needed pregnancy accommodations compared to white respondents and respondents with incomes of $100,000 and higher. Pregnancy accommodations are often overlooked in the broader conversation about support for working parents, which typically centers around childcare costs. According to Shettiar, people with privileges are already getting accommodations and paid leave, she said. They don't understand how critical that is for low-wage workers. Barkley, a single mother, was unemployed for months after Amazon fired her. It was very stressful, she said, because she was visibly pregnant when she went into interviews at that time. Nobody would hire me, she said. Amazon does offer up to 20 weeks of fully paid leave for eligible birthing parents, including 4 weeks of prepartum leave and a ramp-back program to help working parents transition back to work after having a baby. Nearly 200 Amazon workers have called a Better Balance's free legal helpline so far this year. Most of them have similar stories to those represented in the lawsuit, which outlines Amazon's unlawful policy of demanding medical paperwork for every pregnancy-related accommodation, no matter how basic, and forcing pregnant employees to continue working without modifications, a great risk to their health. When pregnant workers do take necessary breaks or absences to get off their feet, visit the doctor or go to the emergency room, Amazon deducts their limited bank of unpaid time off and threatens to terminate them according to the complaint. Jennifer Hatch, 47, started working at Amazon's warehouse in Lancaster, New York, in September of 24. It was the best paying job she'd had in a while and she was good at it. She processed returns and said her colleagues and team leads commented on her efficiency. When she found out she was pregnant in January of last year, Hatch told her manager right away and requested regular opportunities to sit. Amazon, she said, wanted confirmation that she was indeed pregnant. I don't understand why they needed more documentation or proof that I was pregnant, because in January when I first told them when I found out, my stomach was already showing, Hatch said. I mean, it was physical proof I was pregnant. Amazon repeatedly denied her request for accommodations, according to the complaint. When she tried to sit down in an available chair while working once in early March of last year, a site-level manager flagged her down and forced her to complete her shift while standing, which made her lightheaded and caused her severe abdominal pain, the complaint states. Later in March, Hatch arrived for work one day and found her badge to enter the workhouse didn't work. She called security, who looked in their system, and found she was no longer an employee. She later said she found out that, like Bartley, the breaks she took at work had cut into her unpaid time off bank and triggered her termination. Amazon's handling of the situation was especially upsetting, Hatch told USA Today, in comparison to the treatment she received at her other part-time job. She also worked at a gas station at the time and asked for similar accommodations there when she found out she was pregnant. Well, then I'd say maybe a couple of days after I asked for that, I went in for my next shift, and as soon as I went in, the manager automatically had a chair behind the register ready for me, she said. Dr. Bayo Curry-Winchell, a family physician, said workplace accommodations are essential for some pregnant women's health, especially because pregnancy itself increases a person's risk for injury and falls, and studies have found increased risk of preeclampsia and preterm birth among pregnant women in physically demanding jobs. Dr. Alex Mears-Malchuk, another family physician, said socioeconomic status is a major determinant of health, especially in pregnancy. Malchuk generally advises pregnant patients to be careful in workplace environments that involve volatile chemicals and to make sure they're able to stay hydrated, especially if they're working in a place that's hot, humid, or they're just doing something that's physically demanding. Pregnant people can also develop lower back pain, pubic bone pain, and swollen legs and feet, which can be made worse by physical labor of any kind. Christina Green, 31, also worked at the Amazon warehouse in Rochester. She requested pregnancy-related accommodations as she was 6 months pregnant when she was hired in September last year. According to the lawsuit, Green requested a role that did not involve climbing ladders or lifting more than 25 pounds, in addition to extra breaks to eat, rest her legs, and use the bathroom. While she waited for her request to be approved, Green said her manager allowed her ad hoc breaks, but otherwise made no adjustments. And in the meantime, every break she took drained her unpaid time off balance. For 2 months, she continued to request transfer to a role that didn't require heavy lifting or climbing ladders, and was denied every time. Green took unpaid medical leave for childbirth towards the end of 2025 and returned to work in late January of this year. That's when she ran into another round of unpaid time off disputes, this time for the breaks she took to pump breast milk. I tried not to spend a lot of time pumping because there was multiple times I got in trouble for taking too long, she said, adding the lactation room was nearly a 10-minute walk from her workstation. It's really hard because they'll time you as soon as you step away from your station. Green claimed she was written up several times for taking too long to pump before she was fired in May. Experiences like these add to the fear some pregnant people have about asking for the accommodations they need at work. People with more money speak up more. Curry-Winchell recommends pregnant workers talk to their doctor about those concerns and keep a paper trail of their doctor's notes and employers' responses. The same advice holds true for workers who can take maternity leave and have additional workplace protections based on their state or company's policies. Before you go out on maternity leave, take screenshots. Try to do everything you can to keep records of what work was like for you before, your performance reviews, etc., and then what it was like after. Barclay, who was fired from Amazon in June last year and gave birth that November, didn't find a new job until several months after her baby was born. She recently had to leave that job too because of unreliable childcare. She wants to work, she said, to have an identity outside of motherhood and to be able to afford diapers and other items. Even after everything that happened, Barclay said she would return to work at Amazon if given the opportunity. I actually really, really did like Amazon despite the issues I had during pregnancy. I felt like it was good money and it was a good job. September the 11th, 25 years later, they were children too young to know. Tragedy and loss changed lives forever by Phaedra Trathan. Claudia Sagowski hadn't yet drawn her first breath when her father Norbert breathed his last on September the 11th. Matt Boshi was 9 when his father, who worked for Cantor Fitzgerald, was killed. He spent years agonizing over his dad's final moments. Melanie Winnock wasn't born yet when her uncle, Glenn Winnock, a lawyer and volunteer firefighter, ran toward the danger on that clear Tuesday morning. They, like so many other Americans shaped by 9/11, are among those who have little or no memory of the events that forever changed their lives. Claudia Sikowski's mother was still pregnant when her father, a member of the Painters and Wallpaper Hangers Union, went into the World Trade Center for a quick repair. He was supposed to leave before office workers filed into the North Tower at 9 a.m. A plane struck the tower at 8:46 a.m. They never found anything but his wedding ring, Sikowski said, but we know he was there because he'd signed in. Her mother, Ursula Andrus, was pregnant with Claudia, and her sister, Alexandra, was just 3. My mom is the most resilient person I've ever known, said Sikowski, 24, who lives in Florida, where she works as a bartender while attending college. She plans to become a lawyer. She looks very much like her father, but when she wants to know what her dad was like, Sikowski said, her mother tells her, be your sister's best friend, because Alexandra has their father's personality. Fun, loving, kind, and outdoorsy. She talks to her dad each night before she goes to sleep, looking in the mirror because she feels him looking back, given their physical resemblance. It's a weird feeling being younger than the event itself, she said. It's hard to wrap my brain around it, to be so heavily affected by it when I wasn't alive when it happened. I'm affected by it, but it doesn't define who I am. But Sikowski, who's active on social media and grew up in Florida after her mother moved the family south in 2010, says she's noticed a shift in how 9/11 is remembered, a reflection of geography and time. Her class would learn about the history of the day, usually on the anniversary, but only then. Teachers would single her out as an example of the day's losses. Some classmates resented her and accused her of making up her family's loss, or worse, made jokes about it, or engaged in conspiracy theories about what happened. It's being forgotten, and I hate to see that, she said. Sometimes I didn't want that to be part of the story, but he is a big part of my life. The early commemoration of 9/11 can be painful, she said, especially when people make jokes or try to minimize what happened. When someone loses a parent to something like cancer, it's hard, but it's a private moment, she said. This was nationally televised. The whole day is constantly picked apart. People are still affected by this day. I wish more people could understand that. Matt Boshi was in school when his teachers pulled him and another student from their classroom. At first he thought he might be in trouble. It was September the 11th, 2001, and John Boshi worked for Cantor Fitzgerald on the 105th floor of the World Trade Center. Matt knew something was wrong, but he was initially told his father was safe. As the day went on, I started to feel like something was off, he remembered. People were pulling their kids out of school, but he was kept there. When he came home, the family's house in New Vernon, New Jersey, was filled with friends, neighbors, and family members. Matt, the oldest of 4 boys, saw the news coverage of the terrorist attacks. Before someone changed the channel to spare Matt and his 7-year-old brother, the trauma of seeing what had happened, Matt saw a man falling to his death. He knew the man had come from his father's building, from a high floor, like the one where John Boshi worked. That image replayed in my mind, Matt said, and he would become obsessed with trying to find out what his father's final moments had been like. He recalled the overwhelming uncertainty of that day. He wasn't coming home, he said. That first week was hard. The reality wasn't setting in. It's hard to tell a 9-year-old boy his dad isn't coming home and he was part of the biggest terrorist act in the country's history. His 2 youngest brothers were just 3 years and 3 months old. He felt it was his duty to his father and his younger brothers to keep his father's memory alive. He was an amazing father, Boshi said. John Boshi was devoted to his family, a man who loved the simple things and saw his home as a refuge from a high-pressure job. He was an avid fan of the New York Yankees, the New York Knicks, the New Year's Jersey Devils, and Juventus Milan, an Italian soccer team. You feel the loss, Matt said. A family member exploited his feelings of loss, grief, and confusion in the worst way. He falsely told young Matt, searching desperately for answers in his father's death, that his father was one of the falling men. Then, as Matt reeled from anger and pain, he said the family member sexually abused him. That, on top of the trauma of losing his father so suddenly and violently, tore young Matt apart for a time. He struggled with depression and suicidal thoughts and sank into drug abuse and alcoholism. Matt is sober now, but watching news coverage of the 9/11 anniversary each year is difficult. There's what he calls the anticipatory anxiety and the days leading up and an emotional hangover afterwards. Today, Matt is an author and speaker who talks about his challenges and his recovery, trying to make some light from the darkness in my life. He's also a father himself. His son was born on Christmas Day and is named for the grandfather he had never had a chance to meet. He's felt the loss of his father acutely during big moments in his life, his wedding, the birth of his son. He's now more able to understand how his mother, who remarried, tried to deal with her own grief while raising four boys on her own. The children of 9/11 for many years were overlooked, he said. The emphasis for a long time was on the first responders and the widows, rightly so. But there were a lot of kids who went through the same experience I did. So I tried to show the world it wasn't just one day. It defined the days and years for each and every one of us. People think we went through this loss and we got over it. You learn to live with it. But you never get over it. This had an effect that feels eternal. Glenn Winnock was a lawyer working near the Twin Towers when his office building was evacuated. But Winnock, a decorated volunteer firefighter, ran towards the danger like so many of the first responders that day. He was killed when the South Tower fell, his medical bag beside him. After the attacks, his brother Jay co-founded 9/11 Day, a non-profit that promotes a day of service on the anniversary of the tragedy and year-round. Melanie Winnock, Jay's daughter and Glenn's niece, wasn't born when her uncle lost his life. But today she works for the non-profit inspired by her service to others. Now 24 and living in Boston, Melanie Winnock has always felt a personal connection to what happened months before she was born, knowing about how her father and grandparents tried calling Glenn over and over with no response. She's seen and felt the gap my uncle left in them, and she's grown up with his memory very much a part of her consciousness. I really wish I'd met him and grown up with him in my life, but also in a way I have, she said. I'm reminded of him in the work my dad does and the work I do. She's proud, too, of how her father turned his personal loss into a way to help and honor Glenn's dedication to serving others. He was enthralled with service and being a first responder, Winnock said. Growing up in New York, Glenn would make first aid kits to take to neighborhood football games ready in case someone got hurt. He'd ride his bicycle behind fire trucks, and he got to know firefighters to learn about how they did their job. Winnock knows many of her peers feel detached from the event, but she also thinks it's important they know about the people who were lost and the sacrifices so many made. It really feels surreal learning about such a horrific tragedy I wasn't there to experience, she said. Her brother was four and loved their uncle, and she imagines how hard it must have been for her parents to explain the tragedy to him. I think of all the other families who had to do that, to hear people's last voicemails to their families, telling them they loved them. It's heartbreaking. I think when you move further and further away from any tragic event, that can be lost. That's a goal of 9/11 Day, for which Winnock works in social media and marketing, to remember the individuals, the people. They are not faceless statistics on a day in history. They were real people with real lives. New Yorkers feel more sorrow than anger. A poll shows 77% say they still feel the effects of 9/11, by Susan Page. A quarter century later, New Yorkers say the 9/11 attacks changed them forever. They now look back with more sorrow than anger. More than 3 in 4 registered voters in a new Suffolk University survey, 77%, said they still feel the impact on their life and attitudes from the clear, crisp day in 2001 that saw the worst terror attack in US history. Even a 51% majority of those now 18 to 34 years old say it's affected them permanently, though the oldest of them were just 9 then and the youngest hadn't been born yet. A quarter century later, the scar left on New York City hasn't faded into the background, said David Paliogos, director of the Suffolk University Political Research Center. The data shows that for an overwhelming majority of residents, the emotional and psychological gravity of that day continues to shape their everyday attitudes and outlook on life. The poll of 500 registered voters in the 5 boroughs finds the memory fresh in their minds. Americans across the country remember that day too. A national online poll taken in August by YouGov found 75% of those surveyed, including 90% of those 30 and older, remembered where they were when they heard about the attacks. Close to two-thirds said the attacks changed the United States completely. But the impact on the place where it happened, on the city whose firefighters and police officers were on the front line of first responders, and where solemn commemorations have been held ever since, have been particularly powerful and poignant. Close to 3 in 10 of the New Yorkers say they think about the 9/11 attacks often. Fewer than 1 in 5 say they think about them almost never. Thousands of people, including some relatives of 9/11 victims, have signed an online petition to bar Mayor Zoran Mamdani from the commemoration, citing what they call his political associations and policy positions. But by 74% to 20%, the New Yorker surveyed said he should attend. Mamdani, the city's first Muslim mayor, says he will be there to proudly honor the families, the survivors, the first responders forever impacted by that horrific attack by standing alongside them. And while President Trump reportedly wanted to speak at the ceremony, those surveyed said the tradition of inviting elected officials but not having them speak should continue. Former Presidents Joe Biden, George W. Bush, Bill Clinton and Barack Obama are expected to attend, but Trump is not attending. He is sending Vice President J.D. Vance to the ceremony, while he'll attend one at the Pentagon, which also was struck on that day. Court: No Constitutional Right to Clean Drinking Water, by Carissa Waddick. A federal appeals court ruled that the U.S. Constitution does not guarantee the right to clean drinking water in a September the 4th decision rejecting Jackson, Mississippi residents' lawsuit over the city's lead-contaminated water system. The Fifth Circuit Court of Appeals upheld a lower court ruling dismissing residents' 2022 lawsuit. The plaintiffs alleged that the city knowingly allowed residents to drink unsafe water. They argued that the water contamination violated their constitutional right to bodily integrity under the 14th Amendment's Due Process Clause. In the majority decision, Judge Kurt Engelhardt wrote that while the deprivation of clean water was grievous, it did not infringe upon any deeply rooted constitutional right. We are skeptical that the right to not be harmed by lead-contaminated water fits within the right to bodily integrity, and plaintiffs point us to no historical tradition or Supreme Court precedent convincing us, he wrote. He also said there was no constitutional right to truthful information from officials during a public health crisis. The lawsuit against the city of Jackson stemmed from testing conducted by the Mississippi State Health Department between 2010 and 2013, showing rising levels of lead in the water. The four plaintiffs argued that the city failed to take steps to prevent further lead from entering the water supply and gave residents false assurance that the water was safe. The judge found the lead exposure that resulted from the city's mismanagement was wholly different from past examples when governments infringed on a person's right to bodily integrity, including from forced surgery and voluntary medicating at the salt. The Constitution does not provide redress for every governmental wrongdoing, Engelhardt wrote. Rather, he said, residents should take other plans to redress, including electing better representatives and petitioning the government for remedies. While the right to clean water isn't included in the U.S. Constitution or in the Mississippi State Constitution, several states, including California and Virginia, have protected access to safe water. Five killed as Amazon plane hits vehicles. The Prime Air cargo jet overruns Miami runway, by Carissa Waddick and Ty Nugan. Investigators were trying to determine why an Amazon Prime Air cargo plane overran a runway while landing at Miami International Airport and struck two vehicles, killing five people and injuring five in a devastating accident, authorities said. Amazon Air Flight 7598, a Boeing freighter operated by Miami-based 21 Air LLC, arrived from San Juan, Puerto Rico, shortly before 2 p.m. Eastern Time on Sunday, September the 6th, when it overran the runway. The aircraft had two people on board. The plane struck navigational equipment before hitting a van carrying seven workers from a contract cleaning company, then struck another vehicle traveling on a roadway outside the airport perimeter fence. Five people were killed and five were injured, including three who were in critical condition on September the 6th. Miami-Dade Fire Chief Ray Jadala said at least two people had been trapped in vehicles hit by the aircraft, and the pilot and co-pilot had been trapped inside the plane. More than 60 rescue units and about 200 emergency personnel responded to the crash. Emergency personnel battled a fuel leak from the plane hours after the accident, authorities said. The NTSB launched an investigation and sent a team to the scene. The crash path stretched about 1,300 feet beyond the paved runway, and the scene was described as utter devastation. The aircraft landed at about 1:53 p.m. and overran the runway, striking navigational aids and equipment before hitting a 2012 Ford Echoline van owned by Professional Ocean Service Corps, a contract cleaning company for airlines. Seven people were inside the van. The plane then broke through a perimeter fence and hit a Toyota Corolla Cross traveling on Northwest 67th Avenue outside the airport before sliding into a grassy area and crashing through another fence near an area where Tesla robo-taxis were stationed. Authorities said the deaths and injuries were limited to occupants of the two vehicles. The van was on airport property and the SUV was outside the airport perimeter. When firefighters arrived, the plane was engulfed in flames. They used a specialized foam to extinguish the fire and worked to rescue victims. Video of the accident obtained by NBC News Miami showed a cloud of black smoke billowing from the aircraft. Photos from Reuters showed the aircraft with its nose on the ground and tail tilted up. The right side of the plane had what appeared to be scorch marks. Investigators recovered the cockpit voice recorder and flight data recorder on September the 7th. The devices were being taken to NTSB headquarters for analysis. The Amazon plane was making its third flight of the day. The aircraft had flown from Cincinnati to Miami, then from Miami to San Juan, before returning to Miami. The 32-year-old aircraft carried passengers for several airlines, according to the flight tracking service, Flight Radar 24. The NTSB said the investigation will examine numerous factors, including the operational relationship between Amazon and 21 Air. Federal authorities also noted that determining the cause of the accident will take time. The crash came during the Labor Day travel rush at one of the nation's busiest airports. At least 89 flights were cancelled and more than 300 others were delayed at the airport. The airport advised travelers to check with their airline for schedule changes. Houthis attack four Saudi cities. The Iran-backed group expands Mideast war by Enes Al-Ashray, Nayera Abdallah and Jaina Shukier. Cairo, Dubai. Yemen's Tehran-backed Houthis attack four cities in the south of U.S. ally Saudi Arabia, wounding more than 70 people and setting oil installations ablaze in what appeared to be a major expansion of the six-month-old Middle East war. The Houthis, who control most of Yemen's populated areas, including the capital, said yesterday that they had launched a broad operation deep into Saudi territory. They used drones and missiles to strike a Saudi airbase in the southern city of Khamis Mushair and targets belonging to Saudi Arabia's state oil company in nearby Abha, Nashran on the Yemeni border, and Jazan, a major Red Sea port. Saudi authorities described blazes at the sites and said women and children were among the 73 people hurt. The reports of such large numbers of wounded suggest the attacks were among the largest carried out against Saudi Arabia since the United States and Israel attacked Iran in February. Confirmed images of the aftermath of the attacks in the Saudi cities were not immediately available. The Houthis released pictures of an explosion of what they said were trucks from Saudi Arabia they had struck at the border in another area. After a month of calm in August, fighting in the Persian Gulf has resumed as Iran and the United States exchange fire, sending global oil prices back up to levels not seen since July. Brent crude prices were up more than 2% on Tuesday, above $99 a barrel. Houthi attacks on southwestern Saudi Arabia could worsen the war's global economic impact by disrupting Middle East energy supplies beyond the blockaded Strait of Hormuz. Saudi Arabia has led an Arab coalition battling the Houthis in Yemen for more than a decade. That war had calmed in recent years, but a ceasefire there has broken down as the Houthis threaten shipping at the mouth of the Red Sea. The coalition will take all necessary operational measures to deter this terrorist militia and resolutely confront its hostile approach, said Colonel Turki al-Maliki, a spokesperson for the Saudi-led coalition, in a statement on X. Houthi spokesperson Yahya Sari accused Raida of escalating the war by launching airstrikes on Yemen and said the Houthis would respond. The war has turned into a test of wills between the US and Iran. Each side hopes economic pressure from competing blockades will force the other to yield. Washington is trying to boost the flow of oil to world markets by guiding ships through the Strait of Hormuz at the mouth of the Gulf while cutting off Iran's exports with a blockade. Tehran has announced new measures to seal off the strait and said it would soon unveil details of a maritime exclusion zone that would extend from the perimeter of the U.S. blockade through the strait and into the Gulf itself. Washington fired at Iranian tankers over the weekend in retaliation for Iranian fire at U.S. warships. Iran said it had used new, more capable ballistic missiles to attack American ships. In recent days, Washington has received a clear warning from Iran's new missiles. Mohsen Rezaei, Secretary of Iran's Supreme National Security Council, posted on X. Economic warfare will be met by a maritime exclusion zone across the Persian Gulf to the blockade perimeter. The operational posture towards U.S. warships and bases has been fundamentally recalibrated. Despite U.S. barrages that have degraded Iran's conventional forces and punished its already ailing economy, Iran still has missiles and drones that can threaten oil tankers transiting the Strait of Hormuz and have been used to attack U.S. military bases scattered throughout the region. About a fifth of global oil and liquefied natural gas shipments passed through the strait before the war. Drowning deaths among kids are rising, yet line can blur between accidents and crimes, by Nadia Yancey Bragg. When summer heat scorches the country, many families seek refuge at pools, lakes and beaches, especially over the holiday weekend. But the water can pose a substantial threat to the youngest and most vulnerable members of the family. After decades of decline, the rate of drowning deaths among children has risen significantly in recent years, doctors recently warned. A lack of proper adult supervision is among the biggest risk factors. But when a child slips away and drowns, authorities are left with a heart-wrenching question. Was it an accident or a crime? And what could have been done to prevent a tragedy? Drowning is the leading cause of unintentional death for American children between the ages of 1 and 4, and the second most common killer of kids aged 5 through 14, according to a report from the American Academy of Pediatrics published in June. The rate of these deaths was on the decline for decades, but drowning started to increase after 2019. A lack of supervision near bodies of water can be dangerous and deadly for toddlers in particular, said Rohit Shenoy, the lead author of the American Academy of Pediatrics report. Toddlers and young children most commonly drown in swimming pools, often at home. Drowning can occur within seconds, Shenoy said. It's very, very fast. There are hundreds of such cases each year, but it's relatively rare for these tragedies to result in criminal charges for grieving family members and caregivers, said Frank van der Voort, a professor at the University of Michigan Law School and co-founder of the Juvenile Justice Clinic. When they do, charges can include everything from child endangerment, neglect, or abuse to manslaughter, depending on the circumstances, he said. Abuse is a little harder to prove, van der Voort said. Usually most states, their criminal child abuse laws have sort of an active component, right? You have to intentionally do something. Already in 2026, adults in states including California, Pennsylvania, Virginia, Ohio, Oregon, and Florida have been charged or convicted in drowning cases. Most recently, a Georgia grandmother was charged with involuntary manslaughter and cruelty to children in the second degree on July the 15th, after her 2-year-old grandson drowned in an apartment complex pool, according to Fulton County jail records. Emelisa Paz Santos, 44, failed to provide adequate supervision for the child at the pool, according to her arrest warrant. The Fulton County District Attorney's Office did not respond to a request for comment about the case from USA Today. Deciding whether and how to charge a parent when a child dies like this is always inherently difficult, according to Ramin Fatahay, the Commonwealth's attorney in Norfolk, Virginia. When we're dealing with parents, children and accidents, the evidence has to be really, really strong for me to say I'm going to take this grieving parent, presuming that the parent is grieving, and turn the parent into a criminal, he said. After a two-year-old drowned in a backyard swimming pool in July of last year, Fatahay considered filing felony murder charges against his mother, who had passed out from drinking at the time of the accident. Ultimately, Fatahay decided to charge Tiffany Smith with felony child neglect and the drowning, the first of such cases he faced since taking office in 2022. After Smith pleaded guilty, Fatahay asked the judge to send her to prison for more than 4 years. Ultimately, Smith was sentenced to 2 years at an emotionally charged hearing in a courtroom packed with supporters on both sides. There's a difference between a parent who has a momentary lapse of supervision and something tragic happens, Fatahay said, and a parent engaging in reckless behavior that is, it leads to the harm or the death of their child. But when a drowning occurs, authorities have a tough choice to make. Usually, the prosecutors are looking for really acts of gross negligence, Van der Voort said. And two cases out of Arizona have shed more light on how complicated bringing charges in these cases can be. Gilbert police arrested and recommended criminally charging the parents of an 18-month-old boy who was found floating in the family's backyard pool, alleging they were criminally negligent because they failed to supervise him. That failure allowed the boy to enter the garage, go into the backyard and fall into the pool, according to a police report. At the hospital, a doctor declared the toddler dead. But in a shocking twist, the boy was discovered alive hours later. Vincent is going to need lifelong care, said John Brewer, the parent's civil attorney, in a brief call with the Arizona Republic. The parents admitted they smoked marijuana the day their son nearly drowned, and experts told USA Today drug or alcohol use likely was a factor prosecutors won't consider when making a charging decision. Maricopa County prosecutors announced July 29th that no charges would be filed, saying the family had multiple security measures in place, multiple adults present, believed the child was being supervised by someone else, and the investigation found no evidence that the parents exhibited any obvious signs of impairment. To file charges, the state would need to prove beyond a reasonable doubt to a unanimous jury that the parents failed to recognize a substantial and unjustifiable risk, and that the failure was such a serious lapse in judgment that it was a gross deviation from what a reasonable person would have done under the same circumstances, prosecutors said in a statement. That's a much higher legal standard than probable cause, which is what police need to submit a case for possible charges. Maricopa County Attorney Rachel Mitchell declined to comment on the Gilbert case or how her office approaches drowning cases more generally. In opinion, Woke One is over, but Police Brutality is Not, by Christine Soto de Berry and Greg Solstar. In the spring of 2020, the nation was roiled by protests as people reacted to disturbing video footage showing police officer Derek Chauvin kill George Floyd in Minneapolis. In the months following, activists, politicians and ordinary citizens began debating the role of police, race and the best use of public dollars to keep communities safe. Some of the politicians who embraced reducing police funding now express regret over these positions. Representative Alexandria Ocasio-Cortez recently echoed that reassessment, invoking a local city council member's description of the era, Woke One was crazy. Some of the calls for changes in 2020 went beyond what most Americans were ready to accept. It's understandable how a call to defund the police was easily turned into a political weapon, especially as crime increased during the COVID pandemic. But in the years since, we've seen a growing backlash to any change to policing, even as we saw the highest number of police killings on record in 2024. The effort to make police reform itself radioactive conflates a huge spectrum of policy ideas into an oversimplified binary of pro-police versus anti-police. We must reject that false choice and return to the core question that remains. How do we reduce unnecessary police violence while preserving public safety? Police brutality is a scourge that undermines public safety and reduces victim and witness cooperation with law enforcement. Even when lawful and appropriate, police use of force can unduly harm a suspect, bystanders and the surrounding community. If you care about public safety, you must care about how law enforcement uses its power against the community, not just in protection of it. These questions are even more important at this moment, as federal agents act with impunity as they use force against communities during immigration operations. Just as we watched George Floyd murdered on camera 6 years ago, we've seen videos of ICE

0: So as the federal government exercises more coercive power, it's simultaneously weakening the mechanisms that keep that power in check. This lack of effective accountability is particularly troubling, as police killings remain stubbornly high, with most data showing more than 1,000 people killed by officers each year. According to Mapping Police Violence, there were just 6 days last year when police did not kill someone. Particularly as the federal government rejects its oversight responsibilities, local and state prosecutors must stand in the gap. When police cross the line and use violence unlawfully, prosecutors can and should be there to hold them accountable. We've seen more prosecutors willing to take on these cases, including shootings by ICE agents, and build the specialized expertise needed to handle them fairly. But we can't rely on reactive approaches alone. We also need policymakers across the country to remain committed to the important goal of preventing police use of force, particularly police killings. Though more research is needed, we know there are concrete ways to reduce police violence. To ignore them is a policy choice. Camden, New Jersey saw excessive force complaints drop 94% from 2014 to 2024, following the adoption of a more restrictive use of force policy that emphasized de-escalation and the sanctity of life, while prohibiting tactics like chokeholds and shooting at moving vehicles only as a last resort. As part of a federal consent decree, Seattle adopted a policy that required de-escalation, proportional use of force, and limited use of deadly force to stop a fleeing suspect, which reduced use of force without increasing officer injuries or crime. Policy is just part of the equation. Training programs like Georgetown Law School's Active Bystandership for Law Enforcement may better prepare officers to intervene in situations that are needlessly escalating. Mental health first responder programs can reduce the likelihood of a mental health episode snowballing into a deadly confrontation. While we can and must do more to reduce police brutality, we recognize we ask officers to preserve public safety, and at times this does mean using violence. It's an awesome authority, and most officers use it sparingly and appropriately. Floyd's killing forced the country to confront what happens when that authority is abused. Whatever the excesses of Woke One, the underlying issue has not changed. When police use unnecessary force against the community, it undermines our safety. There was never a real choice between holding police accountable and supporting law enforcement. Public safety requires both. And that work starts in our own communities, where residents, police leaders, and elected officials can move beyond slogans and ask what is working, what is not, and how to make policing safer for everyone. Christine Soto de Berry is the executive director, and Greg Solstar is the director of research and technical assistance at the Prosecutors Alliance, which hosts the nation's only annual convening dedicated to improving knowledge and practice concerning prosecutions of law enforcement. And that's all we have time for today. I hope you all stay safe and well. I look forward to reading for you again next week. Take care. Goodbye.
1: 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Mostly cloudy skies this evening, a low of 62. Clouds again tomorrow with a high of 76. Sunshine for your Friday, a high of 77, and more sunshine for the weekend. 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
3: This is from Prevention's special edition of Inflammation. And this is from Chapter 1, Understanding Inflammation. What is inflammation, really? It's a hot topic for good reason. Your body's amazing ability to heal itself can go haywire, sparking health troubles from small to large. But you can get this fire under control. Here's Everything You Need to Know by Marissa Cohen. Inflammation is a word you hear everywhere. There are foods and gummies and supplements that claim to fight it, and you could fill an entire wall with books on the subject. But

0: will admit that it can still be very hard to figure out what the word actually means. Inflammation is actually helpful and necessary, at least in its acute or temporary phase. Without this biological defense system, we wouldn't be able to heal from injuries or fight off infections, says Erica L. Johnson, Ph.D., an associate professor of microbiology, biochemistry, and immunology at Morehouse School of Medicine in Atlanta. Most of the time, this is good, and it helps the body recover, Johnson explains. Let's say, for example, that you accidentally cut your hand while slicing a bagel. First, your body releases chemicals that act as a kind of red alert. White blood cells respond to this warning and flood the area of your body that needs help. Think of a microscopic SWAT team rushing in to fight off the bad guys and protect the injured parts. This can cause pain, swelling, redness, and warmth, all conditions you can see or feel, and ones that help your body heal and return to homeostasis, or a state of balance. When you're fighting off a bacterial infection or an allergen, this protective process happens inside cells, where you can't see it. An inflammatory response activates your immune system to fight the infection, and that's how you get better, says Sadia Khan, M.D., Magerstadt Professor of Cardiovascular Epidemiology at the Northwestern University Feinberg School of Medicine in Chicago. After white blood cells neutralize the problem, acute inflammation starts to go away, usually within a few days. Soon enough, your wound heals, your fever breaks, and you feel better. But sometimes the body doesn't quite know when to stop. And that's when inflammation goes from helpful to harmful, when inflammation becomes chronic. Unlike acute inflammation, which ends when the immune system's job is done, chronic inflammation keeps the system on high alert even when there is no imminent danger. For example, in an autoimmune disorder like type 1 diabetes or rheumatoid arthritis, the body turns on its own tissues by mistake, seeing them as foreign invaders. The tissues are then constantly inflamed, which can cause pain, rash, tissue damage, and other symptoms. Another instance in which chronic inflammation turns potentially deadly, inflammatory cells in your arteries can cause plaque to develop and build up, which could lead to a stroke. How? The body views the plaque as a foreign substance and initiates even more inflammation to fight it, and this causes the plaque to thicken further. Over time, chronic inflammation can damage healthy cells and lead to permanent DNA damage. In fact, 5 of the 10 leading causes of death in the U.S. have been linked to chronic inflammation in one way or another, making inflammation a significant risk to holistic health in the long run. Issues that can be linked to chronic inflammation include Alzheimer's disease and other forms of dementia, various types of cancer, anxiety and depression, high blood pressure, heart disease, stroke, type 2 diabetes, allergies and asthma, acne, eczema, psoriasis, and arthritis. Signs of inflammation. The symptoms of chronic inflammation overlap with those of many other conditions, so it can be a little tricky to pinpoint what's going on. Several blood tests can check for signs of inflammation, including one that detects a rise in levels of C-reactive protein, CRP, in the liver. The problem is these tests can't distinguish between acute and chronic inflammation. You're not trying to identify inflammation as much as look at why it's there, says Dr. Khan. Routine screenings, specifically your annual physical, are the way to do that. The signs of acute inflammation, swelling, redness, heat, pain, or tenderness, and loss of function will go away as soon as the injury is healed or the infection is cleared. However, signs of chronic inflammation can linger for months or even years. These include fatigue, chest pain, achy muscles and joints, skin rash, GI problems such as constipation and diarrhea, headaches, weight gain. How do you fight inflammation? Thankfully, we are learning more and more each day about how to prevent and control chronic inflammation. It starts with maintaining a healthy lifestyle and may also include medications targeted at treating chronic diseases. These things will help you get back to having inflammation be your body's superhero instead of its villain. The Autoimmune Connection by Merrill Davids Landau. An illness is classified as autoimmune when cells and other immune system components, instead of saving their firepower for invading bacteria or viruses, attack parts of the body, leading to symptoms. And because there are more than 80 autoimmune conditions, lupus, rheumatoid arthritis, celiac disease, and multiple sclerosis are a few, many body parts can be affected, depending on which disease someone has and how their immune system is misfiring. All of these disparate conditions have one thing in common: inflammation. In general, autoimmune diseases manifest and cause symptoms and problems in various organs because of the inflammation that's associated with them, says Zachary Wallace, MD, a rheumatologist, a specialist in autoimmune and inflammatory conditions, at Massachusetts General Hospital in Boston. So while not all inflammation involves an autoimmune illness, autoimmune illness generally involves inflammation. With some autoimmune conditions, inflammation happens right at the start, setting the stage for later problems. For example, in type 1 diabetes, inflammation destroys beta cells in the pancreas, which keeps them from making the insulin needed to store sugar from carbs. Sjogren's syndrome begins when inflammation damages exocrine glands, those that make tears and saliva, leading to severe dryness in the eyes and mouth. In other autoimmune illnesses, ongoing inflammation is a hallmark symptom. Rheumatoid arthritis, RA, is marked by hot, inflamed joints, while inflammation in the digestive tract in someone with ulcerative colitis may cause significant abdominal pain and bloody diarrhea. With multiple sclerosis, inflammation settles in the central nervous system after immune cells attack the coating on nerves. Lupus can cause inflammation in the heart, brain, kidney, and other organs. By definition, autoimmune is a problem with inflammation, says Michael Kaplan, MD, a rheumatologist at Mount Sinai Hospital in New York City. What causes autoimmune disorders? Researchers are trying to suss this out, but so far they aren't completely sure. When the immune system acts as it should and viruses, bacteria, or other substances make their way in, say through the skin, mouth, or lungs, the immune system prompts cells to make antibodies targeting the invaders. The immune system is supposed to inspect the cells it makes, with any that don't behave properly being isolated and destroyed. But in some people, that demolition fails to happen, and those problematic antibodies attack healthy body parts instead. leading to autoimmune disease and inflammation, Dr. Wallace says. Genetic predisposition may partly explain many autoimmune problems, but it is not the whole picture. Not everyone with the same gene ultimately gets a disease. Once someone is genetically susceptible, it may take an environmental exposure to trigger a condition. That might be smoking, a prime risk factor for RA, chemical toxins, or a viral infection. Researchers are watching closely to see whether COVID might cause some autoimmune diseases. Since a majority of autoimmune patients are female, hormones and sex-specific factors likely also play a role in some conditions. Putting out the fire. Doctors hope treatments that actually reset the immune system, curing the illness, might one day become available. For now, though, therapies for autoimmune conditions primarily serve to tamp down inflammation. For decades, that has meant steroids, which are the best drugs and the worst drugs, as Dr. Kaplan puts it, because they work well and fast, but have numerous serious side effects. Rheumatologists do their best to try to minimize the dosage of steroids by adding other medications. Biologic drugs such as Humira, Remicade, and Enbrel have been game changers. They stop the secretion of a substance that tells other cells to ramp up inflammation, reducing symptoms such as joint pain in the case of RA. More recent drugs go after various mechanisms involved in creating unwanted inflammation. Each autoimmune disease causes inflammation through a different pathway. Depending on which pathway we're trying to control, that's the medication we use, says Juan Maya Villamizar, MD, a rheumatologist in Palm Beach, Florida. In addition to these powerful meds, other therapies can help. People with autoimmune diseases still suffer from pain and other symptoms, but today, treatments and ongoing research are light years ahead of where they were a few decades ago. This is a very exciting time, Dr. Wallace says. There are a lot of new therapies on the horizon. Where Anxiety Fits In, by Uma Naidu, MD. Recent research is showing us that inflammation is a key factor affecting mental health. Over time, its damage can accumulate to create many issues, including neurodegenerative diseases like Alzheimer's disease and mental health conditions like anxiety. Numerous studies have shown that patients suffering from a variety of anxiety disorders have high levels of inflammatory markers. But does anxiety cause inflammation, or does inflammation cause anxiety? As best we know, it's a two-way street. In animal studies, an influx of simulated inflammation causes mice to display depressed and anxious behavior, which goes away when they are treated with anti-inflammatory cytokines, cell signaling proteins. Human studies have shown that inflammation related to sickness can drive shifts in mood, including the development of depression and anxiety. Meanwhile, chronic stress response is recognized as one of the primary causes of inflammation, and negative emotions like anxiety have been shown to contribute to slower wound healing, leading to greater risk of prolonged inflammation. Mental health issues have also been associated with increased production of inflammatory cytokines. In other words, an anxious brain can cause or worsen inflammation in the body. We're still in the very early stages of understanding the exact pathways through which inflammation worsens anxiety and vice versa. but there is great potential for future therapies that reduce inflammation as a method of treating anxiety and other mental health conditions. In fact, some researchers believe the anti-inflammatory effects of SSRIs, such as fluoxetine, Prozac, and escitalopram, Lexapro, may play a role in how they work on anxiety. Even anti-inflammatory drugs that aren't designed to treat mental health problems can have a positive effect. In a 2020 study on the effectiveness of the familiar anti-inflammatory aspirin on mental health issues in cancer patients, researchers found that patients who had already been taking aspirin regularly had significantly lower rates of anxiety and depression than those who had not. This isn't to suggest that everyone suffering from anxiety should immediately start taking aspirin, because even seemingly harmless over-the-counter drugs can come with complications and side effects. For example, daily aspirin use thins the blood and can lead to gastrointestinal bleeding. It will take further research to determine the efficacy and safety of treatments built around anti-inflammatory pharmaceuticals. What we already know, however, is that one of the primary drivers of chronic inflammation is a poor diet. And one of the best ways to reduce inflammation is a healthy diet full of anti-inflammatory foods. If eating poorly aggravates inflammation and inflammation worsens anxiety, eating an anti-inflammatory diet will fight anxiety. So for now, the very best thing you can do is structure your diet in a way that avoids pro-inflammatory foods and prioritizes anti-inflammatory foods. There's a picture of a mixed drink on a table. Does that cause inflammation? Alcohol. Yes. In addition to increasing intestinal inflammation, frequent consumption of alcohol can disrupt gut bacteria, change brain structure and function, raise blood pressure, and increase risk of stroke and heart disease. New recommendations suggest that men should cut their alcohol consumption to just one beverage daily, in line with the existing guidance for women. Dairy? No, it does not cause inflammation. It doesn't cause inflammation in the body, and most people don't have to cut it out of their diets to reduce inflammation, says Rudolph Bedford, MD, a gastroenterologist at Providence St. John's Health Center in Santa Monica, California. In fact, some studies suggest that foods like milk, cheese, and yogurt may actually help reduce inflammation. One caveat: if you have lactose intolerance or a dairy allergy, it's possible that dairy could activate an inflammatory response, ranging in severity from rashes or hives to anaphylaxis. Means you can't breathe. Loneliness. Yes. Research from the University of Surrey found that socially isolated people tended to have C-reactive protein, a marker of inflammation, in their blood. And previous studies have connected loneliness with higher pro-inflammatory gene expression. Cut your risk by staying in touch with people you care about, in person, not just on social media. Tomatoes. No, foods in the nightshade family get a bad rap because they contain alkaloids, potentially toxic compounds that are likely there to help the plant ward off pests. Inflammation may occur with extremely high doses of alkaloids, but the amount consumed through eating ripe and well-prepared nightshade vegetables is safe for most individuals, says Emily Sullivan, RDN. Research has also shown that the lycopene in tomatoes may protect against inflammation. Some people with arthritis do report improvement in their symptoms when they avoid these foods. So if you are among them, it may be helpful to talk to a doctor about food sensitivities. Coffee. It's tricky. Coffee contains antioxidants with anti-inflammatory properties. However, you can quash these benefits if you drink too much of the caffeinated kind or if you add sugar or syrups, says Jackie Nugent, RDN, CDN, author of the Plant-Based Diabetes Cookbook. It also depends on which drinks you prefer. Espresso and unfiltered coffee contain more diterpenes, which can raise levels of unhealthy fats in the body, notes dietitian Chrissy Arsenault, RDN. To avoid this mild inflammatory effect, opt for filtered coffee. Smoking. Yes. One study comparing smokers with non-smokers found that smoking was connected with increased blood levels of CRP, fibrinogen, IL-6, and CEA, all markers of inflammation. And not just cigarette smoke is troubling. Recent research during the California wildfires found that even for healthy people, inhaling wildfire smoke could lead to inflammation and a risk of lung disease. Fried food. Yes, those chicken fingers may be a hit at the tailgate party, but fried foods are high in toxins connected to inflammation. A study in Environmental Sciences suggests that consuming a lot of these types of food may produce inflammation in the brain that could cause anxiety and depression. And here's a picture of a bunch of matches burnt at different levels. How to lower inflammation. Number one, pay close attention to what you eat. Certain foods make inflammation worse. And a way to investigate which ones trigger inflammation for you is to try an elimination diet, says Brooke Scheller, DCN, CNS, author of How to Eat to Change How You Drink. A nutritionist can guide you. You'll eliminate problematic foods like red and processed meats, sugar, and fried foods, and then track your symptoms for 3 weeks before slowly reintroducing foods to see if symptoms return. Number two, practice stress relief. Research shows that stress induces or worsens depression, neurodegenerative diseases, and cancer through inflammation. Find stress relief methods that work for you. Try meditating, turning off phone notifications, taking a warm bath, or playing with a furry friend. Number three, get moving. A Duke University study showed that exercise helped decrease muscle damage from chronic inflammation. Choose an activity you enjoy, walking, dancing, strength training, cycling, and do it a few times a week. Aim for at least 150 total minutes of weekly exercise. Number four, spice it up. Turmeric has anti-inflammatory properties believed to help treat anti-inflammatory bowel disease and arthritis. Aim for 500 milligrams to 1,000 milligrams of turmeric daily. You can add it to smoothies, curries, or eggs, and when possible, combine it with black pepper. Some evidence shows that turmeric is more readily available in the body when paired with black pepper, Scheller says. Another spicy tip. Boil slices of peeled ginger in water for 20 minutes. Enjoy as a tea for the most potent benefits, Scheller adds. Talk to your doctor about meds. In some cases, NSAIDs such as ibuprofen and corticosteroids like prednisone, may help manage chronic inflammation. They lower inflammation caused by overactivity of the immune system prompted by conditions like rheumatoid arthritis and lupus. This article is called Inflammation and Your Body. Learn how to strengthen your body's natural defenses to calm inflammation, speed recovery, boost strength, and protect your health for years to come. And this story is by Laura Shin. The picture of someone grasping their knee in pain. It might sound like science fiction if it weren't so ordinary. Our bones break and mend. We burn a hand and it heals. We forget words and remember in a flash. The body has an astounding ability to bounce back that can feel almost miraculous. At the center of this healing power is inflammation, a built-in biological response that protects us from injury, infection, and stress. In the short term, inflammation is essential, rushing immune cells and nutrients to damaged tissue so repair can begin. But that super strength slows with age. We lose a few more words, and more days pass between a scrape and smooth skin. Although lifespans have nearly doubled over the past century, our bodies themselves haven't fundamentally changed. Skin, muscles, and organs accumulate wear and tear, while inflammatory signals can linger longer than they should. This chronic, low-grade inflammation, sometimes called inflammaging, can quietly wear down tissues, making recovery slower and less efficient over time. The encouraging news is that this process isn't entirely out of our hands. We can help our bodies retain resiliency by learning how to better manage inflammation. Physicians and scientists are uncovering how to quiet this long-term, low-grade response while still preserving the short-term inflammation our bodies rely on to heal. In other words, the goal isn't to eliminate inflammation, but to keep it working for us rather than against us. With the right habits, it's possible to support faster recovery, protect tissues over time, and maintain that sense of physical bounce back well into later years. The brain. Our brains tend to shrink as we age, explains Richard Hunter, PhD, director of the Lab of Neuroepigenetics and Genomics at the University of Massachusetts, Boston. Certain cognitive abilities can suffer. For instance, after age 60, our perceptual speed declines. It takes us longer to notice a shift in the environment, like a traffic light change. Our verbal and spatial memory can suffer too, making it harder to remember names and where we've left things. Sound at all familiar? Inflammation plays a growing role in this process. With age, inflammatory molecules can cross into brain tissue more easily, interfering with communication between neurons and accelerating cognitive decline. Chronic brain inflammation has been linked to memory loss and neurodegenerative disease, making inflammation control a key part of brain resilience. While part of this is a normal aspect of aging, you can fight it. Brain resilience generally means holding on to more brain volume and cognitive function longer, Hunter says. He knows scientists he describes as super sharp, who have devoted their lives to learning and are cognitively intact well into their 80s. These may be what the National Institutes of Health deems cognitive superagers, who perform like people 20 years younger on memory tests. Want to be one of them? For a more resilient brain, socialize smarter. To build tomorrow's cognitive reserve and keep inflammation in check, Hunter suggests increasing your social and intellectual engagement. Social isolation has been shown to raise inflammatory markers in the brain, while meaningful interaction appears to calm them. That could mean meeting new people and enjoying new experiences, such as chatting at the bus stop en route to a new destination. Participation in regular social activities and tasks, calling your cousin or catching up with a coworker, can help too. Humans are social animals, and our connections have helped us succeed as a species, Hunter says. In a sense, we need to socialize to survive. So building good social connections seems to protect you from aging's worst effects. In one study of people 65 and over, loneliness was connected with accelerated cognitive decline even after accounting for factors including depression and health conditions. Find activities that combine interpersonal components with educational or exercise ones, such as participating in a trail cleanup, rock climbing in a gym with a friend, singing in a choir, or playing cards. Taking partner-style dance lessons gives you triple benefits: learning, moving, socializing, and may help reduce inflammation linked to stress. Skin. A skinned knee took a week or so to heal when you were a child. If it now seems to take twice as long or longer, you're not imagining it. As we age, cells in our three skin layers don't turn over the way they used to, a necessary process for clearing out damage and making repairs. At the same time, low-grade inflammation lingers longer in aging skin, slowing wound healing and breaking down collagen. Cell turnover slows down even more quickly if we have failed to wear sunscreen, smoked, or been exposed to air pollution, all factors that increase inflammatory stress in skin cells. By our mid-40s, our skin tears more easily and forms wrinkles. If we don't invest in fixing the machinery that turns over the skin, it goes to sleep, says Abigail Waldman, MD, clinical director of the Mohs and Dermatologic Surgery Center at Brigham and Women's Hospital and an assistant professor at Harvard Medical School. Here's how to wake your skin up again. Build more resilient skin. Stress it out. The primary method for restoring skin's natural resilience is to injure it briefly and strategically. Hear us out. Two approaches, using retinoids and procedures like microneedling, boost resilience by stressing skin and triggering a controlled inflammatory response that jumpstarts repair. Retinoids, typically used in facial creams, reawaken your cell turnover machinery while helping regulate inflammation, which can strengthen the skin's protective function, limit moisture loss, and protect collagen. That can result in smoother, clearer skin that can bounce back from injury more quickly. Plus, the ingredient will refresh hands, knees, and feet too, Dr. Waldman says. Products with higher percentages of retinoids will revive the skin's machinery faster. But the lower percentages, such as 1%, found in over-the-counter formulas, will work too. You just might need to wait a year or so to see notable results. That's okay, Dr. Waldman says, if you view it as part of a rest-of-your-life routine, not a fix-it-fast process. Meanwhile, procedures like chemical peels, microneedling, and microdermabrasion lead to nano injuries in the outer layers of the skin, prompting a short-term inflammatory response that stimulates collagen and elastin production. It's like exercise, Dr. Waldman says. To build muscle strength, you're creating tiny injuries your body will fix and make stronger. A skin care specialist can help you find the right treatment and number of sessions. The heart. This muscle requires a constant oxygen supply from blood vessels, which act like a small highway system, says Adam Chico, PhD, director of Colorado State University's Cardiovascular Research Center. Lifestyle factors and normal aging can damage those highways, often through chronic inflammation that stiffens arteries and encourages plaque buildup, making blood's travel more arduous. Clogged roads can eventually lead you to the emergency room if blood and oxygen no longer arrive where they are needed, resulting in a heart attack. And over time, inflammatory signals make the heart muscles stiffer and less efficient, requiring more oxygen to do the same work. But researchers have found that age-related deterioration can be curtailed with the right lifestyle choices. Upping your heart's resilience can help you prevent a heart attack and recover faster afterward if you have one, largely by calming inflammation and improving blood vessel function. The secret? Improve your heart's highway system by widening its roads and building new ones to improve the supply of blood and oxygen. It's not as Frankenstein-like as it sounds. A heart-pounding workout builds up those vessels at any age. This improved highway system ensures that life-sustaining traffic can get through and help maintain and repair your heart muscle so your heart can continue functioning as an efficient pump. We may not be able to prevent the aging process, but we can make it safer, Chico says. Build a more resilient heart. Get sweaty with cardio. Physical exercise is one of the most powerful anti-inflammatory tools for heart health. Regular cardio helps widen blood vessels, build new ones, and reduce inflammatory markers linked to heart disease. Even later in life, exercise can partially reverse age-related heart changes, according to a small study from the University of Texas. For previously inactive individuals over 65, just 1 year of slowly increasing vigorous exercise remodeled the heart's left ventricle and improved arterial function and aerobic exercise capacity. Various exercise recommendations exist, for instance, at least 150 minutes of moderate exercise or 75 minutes of vigorous exercise per week, or a combo, as suggested by the American Heart Association. But all the advice comes down to this: get your heart pumping. What does that mean, though? The simple answer: trust your instinct. Do you feel your heart thumping? Is it a little bit hard to talk? Then you're getting the benefits of heart pumping exercise. The math-filled answer: subtract your age from 220 to determine your maximum heart rate. For a 50-year-old, that number is 170. Multiply that by 0.64. to learn what your lowest heart rate would be for moderate exercise. In our example, around 109. Multiply by 0.77 for the minimum number for vigorous exercise, around 131 for our imaginary 50-year-old. You can use a smartwatch to track your numbers, but always talk to your doctor before trying to hit a specific number. Okay, this is a little bit of a quiz. Number one, all inflammation can impact your health negatively. True or false? The best answer, false. Acute inflammation helps your body heal, but chronic inflammation can hurt healthy cells and lead to permanent DNA damage. In fact, 5 of the 10 leading causes of death in the United States are linked to chronic inflammation, including Alzheimer's disease and other forms of dementia, cancer, heart disease, stroke, and type 2 diabetes. The best way to avoid chronic inflammation is to maintain a healthy lifestyle. As part of that, it's crucial to avoid known drivers of inflammation, such as smoking and overdoing alcohol use, so you can keep yourself well longer. Which of these are used to treat chronic inflammation? A. NSAIDs. B. Exercise. C. Meditation. D. Turmeric. E. All of the above. Best answer is E. All of the above. There are many effective ways to combat chronic inflammation. A Duke University study showed that exercise helped decrease muscle damage from chronic inflammation. Research also shows that stress is one of the primary causes of inflammation, so meditation, yoga, and deep breathing can also be useful. In some cases, NSAIDs, such as ibuprofen, can temporarily reduce pain triggered by autoimmune disorders like rheumatoid arthritis. For a natural option, the spice turmeric has anti-inflammatory properties that are believed to help treat chronic inflammation and inflammatory conditions such as inflammatory bowel disease and arthritis. Number three, is inflammation ever beneficial? A, yes, it reminds you to keep up healthy lifestyle habits. B, yes, it prompts the healing process when you're hurt or sick. C, no, inflammation is never a good thing. Okay, the answer to that one would be B. Inflammation is an essential part of the body's immune system, so it's not a bad thing all the time. In particular, acute inflammation acts as your body's superhero when you injure yourself, releasing chemicals that activate white blood cells to flood the affected area and start the healing process. This inflammatory response can cause pain, swelling, and redness for a few days until the wound heals. But then you feel better and inflammation dissipates. Number four, certain foods can trigger inflammation. A, true. B, false. And the answer to that is A, true. A plenty of things can trigger inflammation, but dairy products like milk, cheese, and yogurt do not, unless you have an allergy or intolerance to them. In fact, some studies suggest that dairy may reduce inflammation. On the flip side, frequent consumption of alcohol, processed carbs, and sweets, and fried foods can trigger inflammation, and limiting your intake of these things is a healthy choice in general. Fill your plate with anti-inflammatory picks, a variety of fruits and veggies, healthy fats like olive oil, plant-based proteins such as beans and other legumes, and omega-3 rich foods like salmon, nuts, and seeds. Number five, which can be signs of chronic inflammation? A, joint pain. B, constipation. C, skin rash. D, all of the above. Or E, none of the above. And the best answer is D, all of the above. Inflammation can linger for months or years if left unchecked. Because the signs of chronic inflammation overlap with those of many other conditions, it can be tricky to pinpoint what's going on. But talk to your doctor if you regularly experience fatigue, chest pain, achy muscles and joints, skin rash, GI problems such as constipation and diarrhea, or headaches. Blood tests can check for signs of inflammation, including one that detects a rise in levels of C-reactive protein, CRP, in the liver, bones, muscles, and joints. Whether you're walking, cooking, or trying a TikTok dance, your bones, muscles, joints, and cartilage move your body as an integrated system. Inflammation plays a dual role here. It's essential for repairing micro-injuries after movement, but chronic inflammation accelerates muscle loss, joint degeneration, and bone breakdown. This system starts to fall apart in our third and fourth decades, says Marco Brado, PhD, M-Pharm, director of the Bone Muscle Research Center at the University of Texas, Arlington. Bones break more easily because of calcium loss, while muscles lose mass and strength because of age-related loss called sarcopenia. Persistent inflammation contributes to sarcopenia, joint pain, and cartilage damage, creating a vicious cycle of weakness and reduced mobility. By age 35 to 40, 1% to 2% of muscle mass is lost yearly, with more rapid deterioration after age 65 for women and 70 for men. Because of a negative feedback loop, feeble muscles lead to frailer joints, cartilage tears, and weaker bones. As a result, 30% of adults over 65 have trouble with everyday movements such as walking. To reverse course and build more resilience, take action now, Brado says. Doing so can help you maintain mobility and improve your coordination and strength so you will be less likely to endure a sprain, fracture, or break. And if you do, you'll recover more quickly. Build a more resilient musculoskeletal system. Stretch and strength game. Train. Strength training and regular movement help resolve inflammation by improving circulation and signaling muscles and bones to rebuild stronger. Not sure where to start? Begin with squats, says Brado. Squats are among the most wonderful exercises because they engage the largest muscle in the body, he says. In addition, resistance exercises like squats trigger short-term inflammation that leads to long-term gains in strength and joint stability. Aim to get 15 minutes of strength training every day or 30 minutes every other day. You can help soothe inflammatory stress hormones while improving balance and range of motion through daily flexibility activities like yoga, Pilates, Tai Chi, or simple stretching. Worried about mobility as you get older? The most effective intervention for prevention of falls of all tested to date is Tai Chi, Brado says. You can also increase joint mobility through gentle stretching, which limbers up the soft connecting and surrounding bone and internal organs. The most important thing is to stay as active as possible for as long as you can. Brado says, if you're hesitant to go it alone or want some accountability in your exercise efforts, reach out to a friend or consider joining a gym or a fitness club or doing volunteering that will require you to stay active. To keep your skeleton strong, National Institute on Aging research has shown promise for the building of bone resilience via an interesting method. One pilot study found that participants wearing weighted vests in a weight loss program had slower loss of hip bone density compared with a group not wearing the vests. You can purchase a weighted vest online or at most sporting goods stores. You can also try the method at home by strapping on a heavy backpack or one designed for this type of exercise, such as the Jetty Pack. So, while we may not yet be able to online order a personalized Fountain of Youth, science is revealing ways we can manage inflammation and improve our innate healing abilities that aren't just science fiction. Resilience is one of your superpowers. This is from your long-term anti-inflammation plan. How to identify your personal inflammation triggers. Changes in weight or blood markers can signal underlying inflammation. Here's how uncovering what's driving it can help. Inflammation isn't always loud or obvious. In fact, some of its most important clues show up quietly, on the scale, in routine blood work, or in the way your energy, digestion, or joints feel over time. While short-term inflammation is part of your body's natural healing process, chronic inflammation can quietly undermine your health, raising the risk for everything from heart disease to diabetes and autoimmune issues. The tricky part? Inflammation doesn't have a single cause or a one-size-fits-all solution. What triggers it for you may be very different from what affects someone else. That's why learning to spot your personal inflammation signals and tracing them back to what's driving them can be a game changer. By paying attention to key markers and patterns in your body, you can uncover what's fueling the fire and take targeted steps to cool it down, supporting better health from the inside out. And there's a picture of a carrot. Setting the right health goals. When it comes to inflammation and overall health, your primary goal should be focusing on what helps your body function at its best. Healthy bodies come in many shapes and sizes, so it's important to work with your doctor to set goals that are realistic, personal, and tied to meaningful health outcomes. If you're dealing with rising blood sugar or blood pressure, these are things we can improve, says John Cheskin, MD. Being proactive matters, even if you feel fine right now. The idea is to lower health risks early, says Eduardo Grunwald, MD, Medical Director at the Center for Advanced Weight Management at UC San Diego Health. We want to prevent pre-diabetes from becoming diabetes, for example. Ask your provider to prioritize other indicators of inflammation and disease risk, such as blood pressure, cholesterol, blood sugar, and how you feel day to day. Centering your goals on these markers can lead to more personalized and more sustainable health improvements.
1: Here's today's edition of Health in a Heartbeat. We live in a world of plastic. Plastic production has increased from a mere 1.5 million tons in 1950 to 500 million tons today. And much of that man-made material ends up in more places than just the local landfill. It's in our bodies. Now, evidence suggests they might be associated with heart attacks. A recent Italian study found that heart attack patients were much more likely to have microplastics in their blood than individuals with stable heart disease. They also had more than a control group without heart disease. The highest concentrations and the widest variety of plastic types were found in blood drawn directly from the artery involved in the heart attack. We can eat, drink, and even breathe microplastics without ever knowing. Some pieces are as small as viruses and bacteria, and once they're in your body, they can stay put, lodging in our organs, including the brain, and accumulating. They find their way into tissue throughout the body. In the Italian research, scientists say smoking history was the best predictor of finding plastic in the blood of heart attack patients. Fine particle pollution was also predictive to a lesser extent. Researchers believe that pre-existing lung and airway damage might make it easier for microplastics to gain a foothold and enter the bloodstream. Researchers caution that more research is needed to establish a link between microplastics and heart attacks. They note their study was small. If additional investigation confirms these findings, it will provide another argument against smoking. Avoiding the habit, however, will not be completely protective if the environment is swamped with microplastics.

0: bestseller, and no American household could be without a copy. In its day, the only book that sold more copies per year was the Bible. Alvin Wood Chase was born in Cayuga, New York, in 1817. He made his living peddling groceries and household drugs, an occupation that brought him into contact with people from all walks of life. In talking with customers, Chase picked up a wide variety of useful home remedies and household hints. He and his family settled in Ann Arbor, Michigan in 1856, hoping to earn a medical degree from the University of Michigan. He audited his classes since he had never learned the Latin that U of M then required for its medical school students. The medical profession was not rigorous in those carefree days of the mid-19th century. After completing a four-month course at the Eclectic Medical Institute in Cincinnati in 1857, he returned to Ann Arbor as Dr. Alvin Chase. But Dr. Chase would earn fame and fortune not as a physician, but as the compiler and publisher of a book. When he had first moved to Ann Arbor in 1856, he had published a little pamphlet with 17 of his favorite home remedies and sold it for a dollar. In 1858, he produced a larger pamphlet titled A Guide to Wealth, over 100 recipes for saloons, innkeepers, grocers, druggists, merchants, and for families generally. By 1863, Dr. Chase's recipes had become a 384-page book with some 800 recipes. In its pages, readers could find recipes and hints for such things as bread making, furniture stain, and a wide variety of medicines for both humans and animals, ways to detect counterfeit currency, and the means to prevent steam boiler explosions. People said that every pioneer family heading for the West carried in its covered wagon a copy of Dr. Chase's recipes. By late 1868, the book had sold more than 325,000 copies. Plagued by ill health, Alvin Chase sold his business in 1869 for $35,000 cash and $30,000 worth of Minnesota real estate. He moved to Minnesota but soon returned to Ann Arbor. Dr. Chase died in 1885, with the final edition of Dr. Chase's recipes debuting shortly after his death. By 1931, the book had sold some 4 million copies. This Michigan History Moment was brought to you by MichiganHistoryMagazine.org.
1: 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Mostly cloudy skies this evening, a low of 62. Clouds again tomorrow with a high of 76. Sunshine for your Friday, a high of 77, and more sunshine for the weekend. 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

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This is David Brooks with Janet Ginter with the reading of the Detroit News and Free Press. For the next half hour, I will be reading the Michigan News and Detroit Area News. We start out with Whitmer Administration reconsidering permit for Enbridge Line 5 Tunnel. Michigan's Environmental Department will reconsider permits it used for or issued for Enbridge's controversial Line 5 Tunnel project after the state Supreme Court sided with Native American tribes and environmental groups challenging the tunnel project in July, Governor Gretchen Whitmer announced Wednesday. The Michigan Supreme Court has made clear that the state must more thoroughly scrutinize the environmental consequences of the proposed tunnel and the alternatives to it, Whitmer said Wednesday in a statement. In a joint statement, Whitmer and Michigan Department of Environment, Great Lakes and Energy Director Phil Ruse said the state must consider the impact the High Court's

0: decision has on EGLE's previous permit approvals. Also Wednesday, Whitmer wrote a letter to Enbridge CEO Gregory Ebel, urging him to find another alternative to the pipelines crossing the Straits of Mackinac. She said the High Court's decision made the tunnel plan untenable since it likely will add years of litigation to the process. Even under an optimistic scenario, it is difficult to see an operating tunnel earlier than 10 years from now, and it may never be built, Whitmer wrote. Enbridge cannot use the promise of a tunnel to justify putting our most precious resources at risk by pumping oil through the Great Lakes for another decade. Six of Michigan's seven Supreme Court justices ruled in July that state utility regulators at the Michigan Public Service Commission should have considered the environmental impacts of building the tunnel and extending the life of Line 5 when approving the project almost 3 years ago. The justices remanded the case to the commission, which will likely delay tunnel construction by years. About 2 weeks before justices handed down their order, EGLE granted Enbridge a permit to disturb wetlands for tunnel construction, and the Michigan Department of Natural Resources granted a permit allowing it to disturb rare plants and animals during the construction. Native American tribes and environmental groups that have fought for years against Enbridge's plan to move Line 5 into a tunnel below the Straits were outraged by the permit approvals. Bay Mills Indian Community President Whitney Gravel described them as a deep betrayal of the Great Lakes State. The state of Michigan has betrayed us today. Every swimmer, every boater, every fisher, every tribal nation, and every Michigander who loves these waters, Gravel said in a July statement. The Straits of Mackinac, the sacred place where my tribe's creation story begins, have been handed over to a foreign corporation with a history that is nothing short of disastrous. Ruse said Wednesday his staff reviewed the cultural and environmental impacts of the project when issuing the permits, but said the department's permit may need further review through the legal process in light of the Supreme Court decision. Until all those legal questions are resolved, conditions in EGLE's permit prevent construction of the tunnel entrance from moving forward, he said. The Wednesday announcement from Whitmer and Ruse comes after a coalition of businesses wrote the pair a letter September 1st demanding EGLE rescind the permits. In her Wednesday letter to Enbridge's Ebel, she urged him to find an alternative for moving oil throughout the Great Lakes region instead of below the Straits of Mackinac. She said energy supply chain experts have concluded Line 5's capacity could be replaced without significant supply shortages or price spikes within months if Enbridge gave reasonable notice and planned for a transition. The two-term Democratic governor acknowledged what may be a sticking point for the Canadian pipeline company. That alternative may not preserve Enbridge's current market share or be as profitable for your shareholders, Whitmer wrote. But those are not reasons to expose the Great Lakes to another decade of unthinkable risk. Too much is at stake. Michigan has attempted to shut down Line 5. The state appealed a federal judge's December ruling that blocked those efforts by determining the U.S., not Michigan, has the authority to regulate pipeline safety. Enbridge currently has Line 5 shut down because a truck damaged it in late August when it struck the pipeline in northeast Wisconsin near the border of the Michigan's Upper Peninsula. The crash released natural gas liquids and caused the evacuation of nearby homes. MDOC to add 870 high security prison beds amid safety concerns. The Michigan Department of Corrections announced on September 8th that it is adding 870 high-security beds hours after the Union for Corrections Officer linked a suspected prison homicide over the Labor Day weekend to a shortage of beds to house Michigan's most dangerous inmates. The department said in a news release it will use $152 million appropriated in the 2027 budget to build 400 new Level 4 and Level 5 beds at the Oaks Correctional Facility in Manistee and at St. Louis Correctional Facility. Construction is expected to be completed in about 30 months as part of the MDOC's Safe Prisons Initiative, the lease said. Level 5 beds are for prisoners with the highest security assessments. They are kept in single prison cells. Level 4 prisoners are also considered high risk and face greater restrictions on their movements, but they typically share a cell with one other person. Higher security beds require higher staffing levels. The MDOC is also converting 182 beds at Macomb Correctional Facility, which now house lower security inmates, to Level 4, with completion expected September 18th of this year, the release said. Additional bed conversions at Oaks will create a new 192-bed Level 4 unit and a 96-bed Level 5 unit there, with the conversions expected to be completed by the end of this year. The department also announced plans to convert a Level 2 unit at Richard A. Hanlon Correctional Facility in Ionia to a protective custody unit, with completion expected this fall, and to upgrade 30 cells at Bellamy Creek Correctional Facility in Ionia for prisoners with disabilities. The Bellamy Creek project is slated to be completed by January, the release said. When we have the right housing to support individuals throughout their course of incarceration, we create safer facilities for staff and increase the success of those housed there, MDOC Director Heidi Washington said in a news release. Byron Osborne, president of the Michigan Corrections Organization, who has been complaining for years about a lack of corrections officers, staffing, and lack of Level 5 beds, told the Detroit Free Press on September 8th that a suspected September 6th homicide at Carson City Correctional Facility is another glaring example of the MDOC's inability to properly place prisoners in the correct security level. Given the chronic shortage of corrections officers in Michigan prisons, we have serious concerns about how the MDOC plans to staff these higher security housing units, Osborne said in an email. Michigan State Police said Jonathan Adam Branshaw, 28, died early September 6th after being found unresponsive in his two-person cell. Neither the Michigan State Police nor the MDOC would immediately identify Branshaw's 26-year-old cellmate, whom Michigan State Police identified as a suspect in the investigation. A relative of Branshaw's could not be reached September 8th. The prisoner suspected in this case was a Level 5 prisoner being housed in a Level 4 prison, Osborne said. Unfortunately, yet another prisoner has lost his life, and other prisoners and staff continue to face the possibility of injury or death due to the MDOC's lack of adequate Level 5 maximum security prisons and segregation units. Jenny Ryle, a spokeswoman for the MDOC, declined to respond to Osborne, citing the ongoing investigation. Ryle did not respond when asked how many of the 870 additional high-security beds would be Level 5. On August 19th, Bellamy Creek inmate Kevin Joseph Kelly, 36, was found unresponsive at the prison amid signs of trauma and soon pronounced dead. At the time, Osborne said that Kelly's cellmate, a suspect in the killing, should not have been sharing a cell with anyone. Osborne said the new units at St. Louis and Oaks are at least 3 years away, but we need help with security levels now. Oaks, St. Louis, and the Alger Correctional Facility in Munising were all built as Level 5 prisons, Osborne said. The union has suggested that the MDOC convert one of those three prisons back to Level 5 from Level 4, which Osborne said could be done in a matter of weeks, not years. St. Clair Shores weighs restrictions on Flock license plate cameras. Another Metro Detroit community is considering legislation to restrict or ban use of AI-enabled automated license plate readers. During Tuesday's St. Clair Shores Council meeting, more than a dozen residents spoke in support of either temporary or permanent restrictions on the cameras. The devices, manufactured and operated by Flock Safety, have become a hot-button issue, prompting conversations about privacy, data retention, and law enforcement access to the information collected by the cameras. Several communities have already taken steps to curb their use. In April 2025, the St. Clair Shores City Council approved a five-year contract with Flock Safety for 12 cameras around the city at an annual cost of $36,000, according to CNG News. At least two council members supported legislation Tuesday to limit Flock's reach. Council member Candace B. Rusi said she is concerned about outside law enforcement agencies accessing information collected by St. Clair Shores cameras. More than 180 law enforcement agencies in Michigan use Flock license plate readers, according to the company. Our directive doesn't govern how other jurisdictions' officers access our data, Rusi said. We have the most perfect policy with teeth, with enforcement, and the most perfect officers, but it doesn't matter, given we're opening up our data to over 180 jurisdictions in Michigan, and who knows what that policy they have or how it's enforced. Proponents say Flock cameras help law enforcement solve crimes faster and more efficiently. While St. Clair Shores residents said they support their police department, they're concerned Flock camera use sacrifices too much privacy for safety. Mass surveillance does not make communities safer. It turns every citizen into a suspect while handling unchecked tracking power to government agencies, said resident Ronald Warren. In the past year, Metro Detroit communities, including Clawson, Ferndale, Milford, Sumter Township, and Westland, have voted to end their Flock contracts. The Monroe County Board of Commissioners voted last week to terminate use of county-funded Flock safety automated license plate reader cameras. In a St. Clair Shores didn't take any official action Tuesday, but Mayor Kip C. Walt B. said he would speak with administrators and police and provide an update on Flock usage and the city's agreement at council's next meeting. I think it's important that we codify some of this. I wouldn't even be opposed to something in our charter that concerns surveillance cameras, said council member Chris Vidal. And I definitely do not want to see them used in code enforcement or assessment. Fifth Third Comerica merger leaves some customers angry over glitches. Robert Erlinson felt vindicated on Tuesday, September 8th, about his strategy to take time to pay all his bills online before Cincinnati-based Fifth Third Bancorp completed its acquisition of Comerica on the day after Labor Day. Why? Nothing worked for him as of Tuesday afternoon. Erlinson, who lives in Birmingham, said it was simply a mess trying to set up his online banking account. As much as Fifth Third talked a smooth transition, several customers told the Detroit Free Press that they found online banking to be anything but smooth. They expressed much frustration about being unable to access their online accounts Tuesday, even after they did what they thought they were supposed to do. Fifth Third spokesperson said the conversion was the culmination of the largest and most complex undertaking in the shared history of our two companies. The bank said it sent customers information to help them prepare for the change and know what to expect beginning a few months ago. Because the Tuesday after a holiday is typically one of the busiest times for any bank, and given the scope of this transition, we anticipated higher than usual call volumes and branch traffic, and we staffed accordingly. accordingly, the bank said in a statement sent to the Detroit Free Press. The bank said it planned to extend its hours at its call center on Tuesday evening to work with customers who had concerns and issues. The bank reached out to Erlinson to fix the problem after I shared his name and concerns. Erlinson said he is meeting with the bank representative Wednesday morning to get the assistance he needs. He reiterated on Wednesday, September 9th, that employees at the branch were doing their very best on Tuesday, September 8th. Erlinson said he followed the instructions sent by the bank on how to handle the transition. He used his phone, went through the required steps, and set up his online account for shortly before 11 a.m. on September 8th. He thought it worked. Everything worked fine. It came back and said, you are now registered, said Erlinson, who is a professor emeritus of electrical and computer engineering at Wayne State University in Detroit. He went to his appointment at noon, thinking that everything was done. Yet, he's not been able to access his account online. Their system did not recognize me, he said. Erlinson went through the process online about 8 times, he said, following the instructions, and it just kept recycling. He stopped by a Fifth Third branch in Birmingham, but he discovered maybe 20 customers or more at the bank. Every teller was filled, he said. He talked to other customers who had trouble with their online banking. He decided to go home and call an 800 number, but could not get through, saying he thought that number even appeared to be disconnected. I think the system just got screwed up, said Erlinson, who is 83. What I found most frustrating is there should have been more ways for people to get help, he said. David Boyke, who lives in Oakland Township, expressed similar frustrations about the online banking process. Boyke, 75, said he retired from a major financial services firm where he was a senior manager in the IT function for 22 years. He acknowledged that he's likely sensitive to these types of conversion issues since he once had responsibilities to cover projects that included new system implementation. Contrary to the assurances in Fifth Third's welcome package that this would be a seamless transition, it is a major headache from the banking customer's perspective, Blake said. He outlined some specific complaints that he experienced. The online banking portal did not allow access to my account, Blake said. I had to go to the branch and have bank management enable my account access. The bill payment function did not migrate the historical data for the payees we do business with, he said. He explained that included utilities, car payments, credit cards, and medical providers. And Boyke said he found no record of online deposits or payments prior to September 4th, 2026. Later on Wednesday morning, though, he said he found that information for online deposits and the check register. Boyke planned to go to a bank branch on Wednesday, September 9th, to see if he could get more help. I stopped by a Fifth Third branch on Main Street in Royal Oak after 3:30 p.m. on Tuesday, September 8th, to randomly talk to customers. The lobby wasn't jam-packed then, but some customers I talked with in the parking lot had complaints about online banking. One customer who declined to give his name said he found difficulty setting up the online banking transition after following steps first on Saturday, then Sunday, then Tuesday morning. Nothing worked. He said he went into an old Comerica branch, now branded Fifth Third, on Woodward Avenue in Bloomfield Hills on Tuesday, where he saw many customers with issues. After some 45 minutes at that branch, he said he was able to resolve his problem and get the online account up and running. On September 8th, Fifth Third Bancorp completed its technical versions of approximately 600,000 customer accounts and 293 banking centers across Arizona, California, Florida, Michigan, and Texas from the Comerica franchise. All Comerica consumer and commercial customers shifted into Fifth Third's platforms. The technology and brand conversion over the Labor Day weekend completed the integration that began when the two bank powerhouses merged on February 1st of 2026. Fifth Third is now the 9th largest U.S. bank with more than $300 billion in assets. The bank says it has operations in 17 of the 20 fastest growing large U.S. metropolitan areas and a retail footprint that reaches more than half of the U.S. population. And Detroit will host the first Michelin Great Lakes Ceremony. The first Michelin Guide to the American Great Lakes is coming out next year, and Detroit will host the inaugural ceremony. Held April 21st at Michigan Central, the French Tourism Institution will give out Michelin stars and other award distinctions. Restaurants in Detroit's Tri-County area are eligible, as well as those in Cleveland, Indianapolis, Milwaukee, Minneapolis, and Pittsburgh. Along with 1, 2, and 3-star ratings, Michelin Guides also offer Bib Gorman Awards for restaurants that offer good quality food for a good value, and Green Star Honors for pioneers in mindful gastronomy. Michelin stars are awarded to the restaurant, not a specific chef. Anonymous inspectors visit the restaurants unannounced and determine which restaurants get awarded based on criteria that are set to the same standard everywhere in the world that Michelin visits. We are delighted to recognize and showcase the outstanding culinary talent found throughout the American Great Lakes for the very first time, said International Director of the Michelin Guide, Wendell Pullenneck, in a press release announced the April 21st ceremony. Detroit's storied history, innovative culinary talent, and eclectic dining and cultural landscape makes it a fitting destination to host the inaugural ceremony for the region. Our anonymous inspectors look forward to finally sharing their discoveries with the world. Visit Detroit CEO and President Claude Molinari said they are thrilled to welcome the illustrious guide, known as the Red Guide, to Detroit for the first American Great Lakes Ceremony. As host city for the Michelin Guide American Great Lakes Ceremony, Detroit will have an extraordinary opportunity to welcome culinary leaders from across the Great Lakes region and showcase our own food scene, creativity, and hospitality on an international stage, he said in a statement. We're proud to bring this prestigious celebration to Detroit, which is creating new reasons for people from around the world to visit, experience, and savor our culinary landscape. Attendance at the April 21st ceremony at Michigan Central is by invitation only. Michigan Central hosted Michelin in December 2024 when Detroit was featured in a Michelin Green Guide, revealing the star ratings for some of Detroit's most world-class attractions, such as the Detroit Institute of Arts, Cranbrook Education Community, the Henry Ford Museum, the Guardian Bank, and downtown Detroit itself. Stevie Wonder announces fall tour, including 2 Detroit dates. Motown icon Stevie Wonder has announced fall tour dates, including a pair of concerts at Detroit's Fox Theater. The tour marks the 50th anniversary of his 18th studio album, the Grammy Award-winning chart-topper Songs in the Key of Life. The run of fall dates includes Fox Theater shows on December 8th and 9th. Tickets will go on sale at 10 a.m. September 15th at the 313presence.com, LiveNation.com, and Ticketmaster.com. Prices were not announced. Released in September 1976, the diamond-selling album features the songs I Wish, Isn't She Lovely, Sir Duke, and others, and earned Wonder his 3rd Album of the Year Grammy Award. Songs in the Key of Life is not only Wonder's best-selling album, but it is considered one of the greatest recordings of all time. 20 years ago, it was inducted into the National Recording Registry by the Library of Congress. Wonder, a native of Saginaw, Michigan, recorded for Tamla and Motown Records. The singer, songwriter, musician, and producer, 76, has been honored with nearly every award and accolade that a musician can garner. A winner of 25 Grammy Awards, he's the only artist to have nabbed the Album of the Year honor for 3 consecutive albums. Wonder's last Detroit concert was sold out show in October 2024 at Little Caesars Arena. And 2 free Detroit home repair programs reopen this month. 2 Detroit home repair programs are reopening for applications this month as Mayor Mary Sheffield signed an executive order signaling her administration's commitment to addressing the city's home repair crisis. Home repair, an expensive and persistent issue in the city of Detroit, often hitting seniors the hardest. The city has, in recent years, used federal pandemic dollars to make a dent, but demand has been high, resources are limited, and generally, there is no easy or one-size-fits-all solution. Sessionville, on September 8th, tapped Heather Zygmuntowicz, a longtime home repair expert, to lead a citywide effort to bring together disjointed programs, conduct an annual home repair census for at least 5 consecutive years, develop a fundraising strategy, and identify policy changes. The city is reopening 2 programs, the limited critical home repair geared toward households with children, seniors, and people with disabilities, and Detroit leads lead safe housing for households with young children and pregnant women, according to its website. Here's what to know. Critical home repair. This program offers free repairs for homeowners who qualify. Examples include severe plumbing problems, leaking roofs, a non-functioning boiler or furnace, electrical hazards, and accessibility-related repairs to bathrooms and home entrances or exits, according to a city website about the program. The most critical repairs will get funded for households that are selected. Funding is limited. The program may not be able to address all the repairs needed in a home. And Detroit Lead Safe. This program is meant to reduce exposure to lead-based paint in homes with specific zip codes where children or pregnant moms are present. The program, according to a city website, offers a free lead inspection and home repairs to address lead-based paint hazards for homes that qualify. The City of Detroit's Human Homeless and Family Services Department may also provide non-lead related emergency repairs based on need and funding, including, for instance, a new roof, porch, furnace, or water heater. Residents can apply for the programs with one application through the city's Neighborly system. The application opens at 8 a.m. Wednesday, September 9th, and closes at 5 p.m. Tuesday, September 22nd. Who qualifies? For the critical home repair for this program, applicants must own and live in a home in Detroit for at least 1 year and be up to date on their property taxes or in a payment plan. They don't qualify if they previously received a City of Detroit grant. A child under 18 years old, a senior who is 62 years old or above, or a resident with a documented disability must live in the home. They must also meet income eligibility requirements based on 2026 federal income limits. For instance, the income cap for a 3-person household is $56,640. For Detroit Lead Safe, for this program, applicants must own their home for at least 1 year and be up to date on their property taxes or in a payment plan. Homes in the following zip codes qualify, according to the city. And there's a list of 10 of them. If you want information, you can probably go to their website, which is at michigan.gov/MILEADSAFE. Mile Ad Safe. Detroiters don't qualify if they previously received a City of Detroit grant. Landlords are also eligible. The homes must have children under 6 years old living or visiting at least 10 hours a week, or a pregnant mom residing there. Applicants must also meet income eligibility requirements based on 2026 federal income limits. The income limit for a 3-person household for this program is $75,500. It says pre-application form is available September 9th through September 22nd at the following link. It's portal, P-O-R-T-A-L dot neighborlysoftware.com/cityofdetroitmi/participant. Applicants must sign in or make account on their website. And that will end the reading of the Michigan News and Detroit Area News from WKAR Radio Reading Service. Here is Janet Ginter with international and national news and sports.
1: Thank you very much, David. We'll start with Iran and the U.S. hit tankers in biggest wave of attacks on shipping since the war began. It's from Cairo and Washington and Dubai. Iran said on Wednesday it had attacked 10 ships near the Strait of Hormuz after the U.S. sank 5 Iranian oil tankers in the biggest declared wave of tit-for-tat attacks on shipping by both sides since the start of the six-month-old war. The attacks in and around the vital waterway sent the price of oil surging. With the international Brent crude LCO C1 benchmark breaching $100 a barrel for the first time since July, the politically sensitive average retail price of diesel fuel in the United States hit a fresh all-time high above $5.94 a gallon. Iran also said it had fired ballistic missiles at a base used by U.S. forces in Jordan. Attacks by both sides since the end of August have shattered a month of relative calm, with the U.S. and Iran hitting military, shipping, and energy assets. The Revolutionary Guards said they would sharply escalate their response to any further attacks, and if the enemy struck 2 or 3 Iranian targets, Iran would respond by hitting 20. Iran would soon release maps of a new, much larger off-limits zone at sea that would extend as far as the Arabian Gulf off Chabahar on the far reaches of Iran's coast near Pakistan, according to the guards. Recent days have also seen an escalation in fighting between Saudi Arabia and the Houthis in Yemen, a second theater of war that threatens global energy supplies from the Middle East. The Americans said they destroyed 5 Iranian tankers overnight, releasing video of ships ablaze before they sank. The U.S. military's Central Command called its attacks a response to Iran's Islamic Revolutionary Guard Corps targeting a U.S. Navy warship twice with ballistic missiles over the previous 2 days. No Americans were harmed, according to the U.S. report. Washington has announced a new policy of attacking Iranian tankers in retaliation for fire that threatens its warships, and first said it hit 3 tankers on Saturday. Iran says it is using new, more capable missiles to attack U.S. ships. Iran continues to try to hit U.S. naval ships, and for every time they do that, or try to do that, they're going to lose tankers, U.S. Secretary of State Marco Rubio told reporters during a visit to Colombia. The IRGC said on Wednesday that it had responded with a ballistic missile attack on a base used by U.S. forces near Al-Azraq in eastern Jordan, and had fired on 2 U.S. vessels and 8 oil tankers attempting to cross an area of the Strait of Hormuz that it has declared off-limits. The British Maritime Security Agency, UKMTO, said it had received reports of several merchant ships struck by disabling fire in the Northern Gulf and in the Gulf of Oman on either side of the strait. It was not immediately able to confirm casualties or the environmental impact. A vessel was reported listing, possibly indicating it had taken on water after being struck by a projectile off Port Rashid in the United Arab Emirates, according to UKMTO. Two Iraqi port officials said a tanker carrying 2 million barrels of fuel oil, the new Andros, had caught fire after being struck by a drone in Iraqi waters. There were no reports of casualties among the 22 crew members. Iran has also threatened oil tankers in Kuwaiti and Bahraini ports, according to a statement carried by state media. A maritime security source reported a liquefied natural gas tanker was damaged in the Emirati port of Khorfakkan. Iran has largely choked off transit through the strait that carried a fifth of the global oil before the war started. Washington has responded with a blockade of Iranian ports and says it has been able to guide many tankers through the strait, although independent monitors say the extent to which oil is escaping has become increasingly difficult to assess. Preliminary data showed just 6 ships crossing with transponders on over the last 24 hours. And this is going on considerably long to go back into the past on what's happened. So that's a good spot to stop and read the next article. NYC air quality records are released by Mamdani administration. From New York City, reams of data and records about the air quality on and after September 11th of 2001 are being released by New York City's law department. Mayor Zohran Mamdani's administration announced about 170,000 pages of records are now accessible through a special September 11th public records portal. The announcement comes as part of a settlement of a court challenge to force the release of documents, some of which were gathered a quarter century ago as 9/11 recovery efforts were still underway. The website that houses the portal, September11documents.cityofnewyork.us, and it's SEPT11documents.cityofnewyork.us, was officially launched on September the 8th, with city officials noting additional records would be added in the coming months. The court case, called an Article 78, was filed in 2024 by 9/11 Health Watch and the nonprofit's executive director, Ben Shavat. For 25 years, four different mayoral administrations kept from the public, from the U.S. Congress, and from the city council, documents showing what the city actually knew about the danger of the toxic chemicals in Lower Manhattan and Western Brooklyn after the World Trade Center collapse, Shabbat said in a statement. Quote again, even as city officials continued messaging to the public that the air was safe and acceptable, unquote. Wow. Shavat thanked Mamdani, who was 9 years old when the 9/11 terror attacks occurred, for releasing the documentation that, quote, finally begins to answer the question, what did the city know about the dangers from the toxic cloud at Ground Zero, and when did it know it, unquote. Mamdani, in announcing the settlement during a September 8th news conference, pointed out that the database was searchable for keywords, including terms like asbestos and cancer. Mamdani stood beside current and former elected officials, Shabbat, comedian and 9/11 activist John Stewart, and families of first responders who were killed by the 9/11 illnesses, as he said that the documents would be accessible to all. People got sick because the leaders they trusted lied and said they were safe, Mamdani said. Around three times as many people have died with 9/11 related health conditions than were killed on the 9/11 date in Lower Manhattan, according to data from the World Trade Center Health Program. Amid the toxic swirl, first responders ran to rescue people on September 11th of 2001 and then stayed for months to help recover victims. In the weeks after, people were told that the air was safe, even as documents showed government concern about toxins in the dust that covered the area and covered people. The average age of a 911 responder is now 63. First responders and survivors with cancers and other 9/11 related illnesses continue to fall ill and die. And again, this goes on longer as well, but that's a good spot to move on to the next article. A mom's website shows who profits from ICE, why feds called it a threat. Laura Berlin watched images of immigration agents rounding up people and flying them to a Latin American prison without due process, and she knew she had to do something. That situation haunted me, she said. She asked herself who owned these chartered airlines that were flying the men to a Salvadoran prison, who owned these detention centers where men were being held along the way. In short, what companies were taking money from the government to help deport people? Berlin needed to know. Using her background in nonprofit communications, she built an interactive Google map titled who is profiting from ICE. It plots the contractors across the country who work with Immigration and Customs Enforcement to carry out Trump's administration's deportation policies. Activists found her online database and have used it to organize hundreds of protests across the country against these companies, shaming them into cutting ties with ICE. In one case, an East Coast bank broke with two prominent detention center contractors after account holders, including Jersey City, New Jersey, withdrew more than $350 million. The U.S. government found her website, too, and labeled it a tool for domestic terrorism, according to a secret intelligence bulletin obtained by USA Today. It's the latest example of the Trump administration cracking down on dissent, it says, could veer into political violence. The egregious, dehumanizing rhetoric the administration and its allies have relied on to manufacture support for cruel and ill-advised policies was always going to ripple out and hurt people, including children, in all kinds of ways, said Berlin. The anonymous Texas mother of two teenagers has been pulled out from behind her laptop into an uncomfortable spotlight. When Berlin began her research in April of 2025, two big names immediately caught her attention. CEO Group and CoreCivic were awarded nearly $1 billion combined by ICE in the first year of the Trump administration's crackdown in 2025. The two companies provided staff for detention centers, beds to house detainees, and ankle monitors to surveil those who were out on bond awaiting their hearings. Berlin went down the research rabbit hole and discovered that Wells Fargo and Bank of America had pledged to stop working with that pair. So she wondered, who is still lending to these companies? She scored corporate filings and found her answer, Citizens Bank, a Rhode Island institution with more than 1,000 branches on the East Coast. She posted her research on boycottcitizens.org and included a detailed Google map that shows the nationwide web of companies, law enforcement agencies, and politicians with ties to ICE. And this goes on a bit longer too, so that seems like a good spot to move along. We want to get to sports before I still have a few more articles to read. Lindsey Clancy juror is on holdout juror. He was very arrogant. The holdout juror in Lindsey Clancy's murder trial was an arrogant man who disregarded evidence and said that although he had reasonable doubt, he would never return a not guilty verdict, according to three jurors who presided on the case that gripped the nation. The jurors, including the foreperson, shared more about the behind-the-scenes deliberations over whether Clancy should be held criminally liable for strangling her three children. They spoke out in an exclusive interview with NBC 10 in Boston, which was posted on Tuesday, September 8th. He was very arrogant, said Paula Devlin, who works for a defense contractor. Ronnie Carlson, a former elementary school teacher and the jury foreperson, said the holdout person admitted that he had reasonable doubt. I started filling out the forms. I wrote my signature on the forms, and then the man said, but I'm still not going to say that she's not guilty by reason of insanity. Kelly Farina, a chef and another juror on the case, said the holdout had the hardest time getting off the fact that Lindsay killed her children. We read to him on numerous occasions the definition of reasonable doubt from Judge Sullivan's instructions, Farina said. He actually said one day at the end, why don't we just have the judge come in and read it again? And we are like, no, we have it in front of us, word for word. At one point, Devlin said the juror had a question about a toxicology report in the case, and when it was answered, quote, he just completely disregarded the information that they had given him, unquote. The comments from the jurors give insight into why Sullivan declared a mistrial in the case on Friday after a week of failed deliberations. Sullivan repeatedly sent the jurors back to deliberate after they reported being deadlocked. And that brings us to 11:45, time time to start sports, so I have cut short that article, which does go on a little bit longer, but I'm sure you get the picture that somebody was uncooperative.

MSU's offense knows newfound discipline, key to going from good to great. East Lansing, sure, it wasn't the exclamation point that Nick Sheridan had hoped for Michigan State football's offense, yet even with the Spartans' stalled drives that left points on the field, there were far more periods than question marks coming out of Friday night's program opening 30-20 win over Toledo. The two offensive penalties were costly holding calls, but MSU did not have any pre-snap flags or turnovers. The substitution issues, misalignments, and assignment mistakes were at a minimum, and the offensive line showed plenty of signs of improvement from recent years. One game, of course, does not make a season. And for the first-year offensive coordinator, the Spartans' good outweighed the bad in their debut. Even if Sheridan admitted we were not perfect and felt some of those mistakes were really good, took points off the board. I was proud of some of the down-in, down-out execution and our ability to possess the football, said Sheridan on Tuesday the 8th. But ultimately, time of possession is not what scores points. You could have the ball, but we're trying to score the points to help our team win. Whether you want to say disappointment, frustration, whatever word you want to use, certainly we're well aware of us stalling out on some drives when we were really in a position to kind of take control of the game. The Spartans generated 397 yards with quarterback Alessio Milivojevic throwing for 247 and running back Cam Edwards getting 98 on the ground. In doing so, MSU controlled the clock on offense for an overwhelming 43 minutes and 16 seconds. However, after a 7-plus minute opening touchdown drive that Edwards capped with a 2-yard touchdown run, the Spartans then settled for field goals on 4 straight possessions the rest of the first half. Holding penalties on left guard Connor Moore and right tackle Rakeem Johnson stunted 2 of those drives. I think the best thing is we played with effort and we were moving people, especially in the first half, center Trent Fraley said Tuesday. I think at the end we weren't all playing on the same page. One guy here messes up something and it just ruins the whole play. We can't just have 4 for 5. We need 5 for 5. MSU opened the second half with another stalled trip that resulted in a blocked field goal, punted from near midfield on the next turn, and got stuffed on 4th and short for a turnover on downs on their third second half possession. Milivojevic guided a touchdown drive after that by throwing a rollout 5-yard touchdown pass to Rodney Bullard Jr. on 4th and short early in the fourth quarter, then got a 5th Liam Boyd field goal from 51 yards out to add insurance with 1 minute and 55 seconds left to play. After getting sacked 3 times through 3 quarters, Milivojevic had and his blockers up front shored things for the final stretch. Even with 4 new starters in front of him, Milivojevic felt the offensive line and played great. I felt perfect in the pocket, said Milivojevic, who completed 26 of 34 passes. I don't know if you watched the film, but I was sitting in there 99.9% of the time. So I was very proud of them, very proud of the way they fought the entire game, proud of guys who came in and had to take some snaps when maybe they weren't starting the game of. That's what it said, when maybe they weren't starting the game of. So I'm just proud of the group. I think they're going to continue to just get better. Bullard, who had 90 receiving yards on 7 catches, said the Spartans' first game discipline and precision, despite some of the mistakes and missteps, became more evident over the weekend and during the first week of games before that as they got a chance to watch other college football openers. Credit to Coach Sheridan, said Bullard. He's on us a lot about that. If we eliminate pre-snap penalties, it just puts us in a positive advantage. We were just working hard to make sure that wasn't us. Our goal is to not have any pre-snap penalties. So if we do, it's not perfect. And this goes on a lot longer, but I want to take time to read all the articles, which I don't always get a chance to do. So we'll move along to Michigan football now. Michigan's eager to turn the page after a soft and embarrassing opener.
Michigan football running back and captain Jordan Marshall said he couldn't fall asleep until 5 a.m. following U of M's lackluster and fortunate 13-12 victory over Western Michigan in the season opener. Coach Kyle Whittingham said he couldn't fall asleep until then either. Just a handful of hours afterwards, the Michigan captains called a meeting. Marshall said it was Trey Pierce's idea, but that he, Rod Moore, and Bryce Underwood, along with the leadership council, were all on board. After the meeting, all four players who met with media on Tuesday mentioned the theme of the week is do more. Everybody said it was kind of embarrassing, Moore said of U of M's performance. I mean, like I said, we didn't play how we were supposed to. I was embarrassed at the way that went out there and played. I'm the leader of the team, the oldest guy in the team with the most experience, so that's why I feel more embarrassed. In some ways, it was also shocking. It's not just that the U of M barely beat Western Michigan, but also needed one final controversial play to do that. For the vast majority of the game, U of M was outplayed. The Wolverines went 8 consecutive drives without points, going 3 and out 5 times and turning the ball over on 2 others. The defense was better, but also far from perfect. It didn't give up a single touchdown, even when Michigan's offense turned the ball over inside its own territory on 3 occasions. The problem, however, was Jay Hill's unit struggled to get off the field. It allowed WMU to convert 8 of 18 third downs and possess the ball for more than 40 minutes. We've got to stop being soft, really, Moore said. That was a soft game. That was not our standard. And we've got to come out of this week and work and just do more. Michigan has no time to sulk. Instead, it must address its upcoming matchup head-on as the number 24 Wolverines host number 10 Oklahoma as the Fox Big Noon kickoff host site for one of the biggest matchups of the week. The players weren't satisfied with how they executed in the biggest stadium in the country in the opener, even if somehow, some way, it did end up with a win for the home team. What gets me upset is how we performed for our fans and the countless people who come to watch our games, said Marshall. We have 110,000 people and more that support us every single week. So for me, that just had me upset because they give everything and they love this program. I'm excited for the opportunity that we get to go play a team like Oklahoma. It's a really good football team, a top 10 team. I'm excited for that chance to not only be myself, but for our team as well, our coaches, our fans, and I'm ready to go out there and have a fresh start. A short memory is often required in football. It's a dangerous game when one week bleeds into the next, particularly off a bad performance. But what Michigan is trying to remember is that it won the opener, even though Whittingham says in many ways it still felt like a loss. In the end, it wasn't a loss, and if U of M can have the same result again this week, then the whole season is back on track. Michigan got back after it in practice on a day they called Bloody Tuesday, which is often their most physical day of the week. There was an emphasis on increased urgency this week, and now there's just a handful of days left until Michigan takes on the first of 4 preseason top 10 foes on its schedule. Something that we have to do is go 1-0 every week, and you know, whatever happened last week, you kind of just have to move on, said center Jake Guarnera. It's a different team and a different scheme, so just kind of locking in on what they do and playing to the best of our ability and just being intentional in practice is something that is important. And that is the end of that article. There is something that says you must watch the Hail Yes for the Wolverines podcast. If you listen to podcasts on Apple or Spotify, to watch something live on YouTube about the Hail Mary win and something or other. Okay. The next article is the Lions, and the Lions improved their pass rush, but defense still has one big question mark.
Over the course of 2025, the Detroit Lions' defense steadily eroded as injuries took their toll. The organization spent the offseason retooling the unit ahead of the 2026 season, which opens in Detroit on Sunday, September 13th, on 1 p.m. on Fox. But major questions remain in the secondary, which was the weakest sector last year. Here is a position-by-position breakdown of the defense. The defensive line on the roster are Aiden Hutchinson, Tyleek Williams, Alim McNeil, Tyler Lacey, Derek Moore, Levi Owusu-Aricki, Mikey Wingo, DJ Wanham, Ahmed Hassanine, Eric O'Neill, Skylar Gil Howard. The buzz is getting to the quarterback was a problem for the Lions. Last season, with the third highest time to pressure average while ranking in the bottom 10 of NFL teams in pass.

0: includes McNeil and Williams, a pair of interior tackles who will be counted on to deliver better results than they did last season. Across the board, this unit looks stronger and deeper, with Hassanine, a 2025 sixth round pick, Moore and Gil Howard expected to rotate in during pass rush situations. And the linebackers are the next ones to be described. Those on the roster are Jack Campbell, Derek Barnes, Devin White, Trevor Nowoski, Jimmy Rolder, Malcolm Rodriguez, and Joe B-A-C-H-I-E-L, say Bocce. The buzz is, last season, known NFL team used base personnel more frequently than Detroit did, which was at 62.5% rate. More than double the league average, Campbell, Barnes, and Alex Anzalone were often deployed together and formed the heart of the defense. But Anzalone is gone after signing with Tampa Bay in free agency. In the aftermath of Anzalone's departure, defensive coordinator Kevin Shepard mentioned that Detroit planned to feature more nickel packages. Don't expect the Lions to completely abandon three linebacker sets, though. After all, at the dawn of training camp, the team signed White to help fill the void left by Anzalone. White, who's a former All-Pro, made 174 tackles last season with the Raiders and appeared to earn a starting role after leapfrogging Rodriguez on the depth chart. White will play off of Campbell, who emerged as a star last season while logging all but seven of the team's total defensive snaps. Campbell, the recent recipient of a lucrative contract extension, is the linchpin, and the Lions view him as indispensable. As long as he's healthy, he'll be on the field. The cast of reserves behind him and other starters is capable but thin. The biggest mystery surrounds Rolder, a rookie fourth-round pick out of Michigan who missed most of training camp with a hamstring injury. Will he be able to contribute, and how much? That brings us to a close of the Detroit Free Press and the Detroit News from WKAR Radio.
1: 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Listener discretion is advised. Mostly cloudy skies this evening, a low of 62. Clouds again tomorrow with a high of 76. Sunshine for your Friday, a high of 77, and more sunshine for the weekend. 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

Welcome to the reading of the New York Times for Tuesday, September 8, 2026. As a reminder, Radio Eye is a reading service intended for people who are blind or have other disabilities that make it difficult to read printed material. Your reader for today is Julie Shaw. We'll start today's reading with the Merriam-Webster Word of the Day. The word of the day is magnanimous, which is an adjective. The definition is, magnanimous is a formal word that means having or showing a generous and kind nature. The example given is, she was too magnanimous to resent the unkind words of those grousing about her winning the spelling bee. Now we will read the front page headlines from today's edition. We begin with, inside the battle to save one pioneering general from Hegseth's purge. Next, Caribbean revelers celebrate at parade, even as many are missing. Next, as midterm approaches, Republicans find there is no escape from Trump. Next, authors wrangle with publishers over $1.5 billion Anthropic AI settlement. Next, how hypermilers are trying to beat high gas prices. Next, Peru shows the limits of Washington's anti-China push. And last, far-right victory in German state seen as omen across Europe. The first article from the front page of today's edition is entitled, Inside the Battle to Save One Pioneering General from Hegseth's Purge. General Christopher T. Donahue's vision for fighting future wars won him powerful supporters around the world. Could they save his career? By Adam Entus and Greg Jaffe.